from his Delta Mama Blues LP. That was Towns Van Zandt with Turnstile Junk Piled. Willie Nelson before that with Fraulein. Now we're going to hear from Leona Williams. This is called Once More.

Bonnie Owens rounding out that set there with Now I Lay Me Down to Sleep Alone. Before that, we had Doc Watson with Whiskey Before Breakfast, Willie Nelson with It's Not For Me to Understand, and Cassie Velazza with Room in the City. Now we got one more from Bonnie Owens to take us to the break. This is called Whatever Happened to Me.

0: Hi, this is Jack Fowler. Join me on Tumbleweeds tonight as I play whatever I want for a solid hour with no adult supervision. That's Tumbleweeds All the Way Down, coming up next on The Spy on KOSU.
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Kelsey Walden there with Isaac Gibson on a track called I Only Exist. George Jones before that with Wrong Side of the World. Now one from Bella White. This is Concrete and Barbed Wire.

Crazy. Yeah.

Margie Bowes there with That Completely Destroys My Plans. Patsy Cline before that with Crazy, live at the Grand Ole Opry in 1962. And we're going to have Dwight Yoakam sing us out for the night with The Heart That You Own. Be good to each other.

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From 1965, that was the pride of Seth Ward, Texas, Sausage King, Jimmy Dean singing Under the Sun. 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My name's Jack Fowler, and I'm talking to you tonight from The Spy Studios, Ferris O'Brien's house, hidden here on the west side of beautiful downtown Oklahoma City. Ferris is consulting a gypsy woman about his financial portfolio, so while he's busy, I'm going to spin y'all some recorded musacs from Cyndi Lauper, Aretha Franklin, Polyphonic Spree, Scrapper Blackwell, Stonewall Jackson, The Wailing Wailers, Eugene McGinnis, Tom Waits, Jimmy Rogers, Colter Wall, Chavela Vargas, and Michael Jackson. But first, here comes Jackie Mattoo, right here on Tumbleweed.

Featured in the 2003 film Cold Mountain, that was Old Timey, Johnson City, Tennessee string band, the Real Time Travelers, doing Like a Songbird That Has Fallen. Before that, we heard country boy Stonewall Jackson reminding us all that he washed his hands in muddy water, the single from his 1965 album Trouble and Me. And we kicked off that set with Jamaican-Canadian keyboardist Jackie Mattu, playing a song about marijuana and maple syrup called Ghetto Organ. That one off his 1970 record called Maca Fat. Well, stick around, home team. Here comes wildly problematic pop star Michael Jackson, right here on Tumble.

in San Joaquin, Costa Rica in 1919. That was Mexican singer Chavela Vargas singing a lovely song called Tú Me Acostumbraste, which, translated from the original Spanish, means I'm very uncomfortable around my cousin Kenny. Before that, we heard South Carolina bluesman Scrapper Blackwell doing his 1927 recording of Nobody Knows You When You're Down and Out. And we kicked off that set with Michael Joseph Jackson doing my favorite Michael Jackson song, 1987's The Way You Make Me Feel. Well, don't go anywhere, folks. Here comes some cowboy music from Coulter Wall right here.

I know some boys that I once called family, mounted high in the year of 85. Major Stewart went down and he left his couch back in Fort McLeod when the news circled round that the Métis had enough and there's rustlers on the prowl and send a boy and needs his boys to straighten her out. Rocky Mountain Rangers riding o'er the plains serve all the western cavalry, there's none any stranger. Rocky Mountain

Cypress Hills. We drank up our fill and the hour was still when a Winchester shot like the ringing of a bell. Some boys at Gable knew monsters shooting us to hell. So let's raise up your six gun, lest we be undone. Make some furs slack them reins, let your ponies run, run. How I survived, I may never understand, son. Bully times in the year of 80.

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From his self-titled album from 2008, that was British singer-songwriter Eugene McGuinness doing those old black-and-white movies were true. Before that, we heard unusual girl Cyndi Lauper doing a song I love, 1983's All Through the Night. And we kicked off that set with Canadian cowpoke Coulter Wall singing about them Rocky Mountain Rangers. That one off his 2020 album, Western Swing and Waltzes and Other Punchy Songs. Well, don't touch that radio dial, sinners. Here comes Aretha Franklin helping us to prepare our heathen souls for another week of righteous living. Right here on Tumbleweeds All the Way Down.

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From 19 and 27, that was the singing brakeman Jimmy Rogers doing Waiting for a Train. Before that, we heard Bob Marley's first band, the Wailing Wailers, doing their 1965 recording of It Hurts to Be Alone. Dirty, Dirty Hippies' Polyphonic Spree did their terrific cover of Nirvana's Lithium. And we kicked off our last set tonight with Aretha Franklin and the Southern California Gospel Choir doing How I Got Over, their righteous recording from 1972. Well, folks, time's up for this episode of Tumbleweeds All the Way Down, your weekly source for American roots music on your favorite radio station of all time, The Spy on KOSU. My name's Jack Fowler, and I'm going to let Tom Waits take y'all out tonight. Please stick around for more healthy and informative spy programming, and I'll be back next Sunday night at 8. Till then, hold a door open. Give your dog a belly rub.

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3: I thought they said meet when the school kids called me mate. 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

0: comedian John Mulaney is coming to the Zoo Amphitheater in Oklahoma City on Thursday, August 20th. And KOSU is giving away tickets to see him there live. 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That's John Mulaney at Zoo Amphitheater in Oklahoma City on Thursday, August 20th.
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2: Okay. 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

0: 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Take it from Mayor David Holt.
1: The city limits of Oklahoma City clock in at 620 square miles. That means we are the size of 8 Cleveland, Ohio's. Washington, D.C., yeah, we could take 10 of those. Pittsburgh, Pennsylvania, we're 11 Pittsburghs.
0: Luckily, KOSU's OKC Guide is here to break it all down, district by district. 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

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I wasn't good at listening. 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

0: comedian John Mulaney is coming to the Zoo Amphitheater in Oklahoma City on Thursday, August 20th. And KOC is giving away tickets to see him there live. For your chance to win and contest rules, go to tickets.kosu.org. That's John Mulaney at Zoo Amphitheater in Oklahoma City on Thursday, August 20th.
1: There are supermarkets like H Mart and Super Cow Win in Oklahoma City. Vietnamese market. Have you been there?
2: I've never been to a Viet.
1: Super Cow Win?
2: Okay. No, I haven't been to Super Cow.
1: Oh, it's in Oklahoma City?
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0: comedian John Mulaney is coming to the Zoo Amphitheater in Oklahoma City on Thursday, August 20th. And KOSU is giving away tickets to see him there live. For your chance to win and contest rules, go to tickets.kosu.org. That's John Mulaney at Zoo Amphitheater in Oklahoma City on Thursday, August 20th.
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2: 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No, I haven't been to Super Cow
1: Win. 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
1: You're pretty as a magazine. 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Oh, and naked.

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0: comedian John Mulaney is coming to the Zoo Amphitheater in Oklahoma City on Thursday, August 20th. And KOSU is giving away tickets to see him there live. For your chance to win and contest rules, go to tickets.kosu.org. That's John Mulaney at Zoo Amphitheater in Oklahoma City on Thursday, August 20th.
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3: Good morning. Iran and the U.S. stopped attacking each other over the weekend and started exchanging messages again. After 2 weeks of strikes, the Trump administration says it's giving peace talks some space. It's Morning Edition from NPR News. Democrats' replacement for Graham Plattner in Maine shares almost all of his progressive policies. Amy Martinez.
4: And I'm Leila Faldel, but Troy Jackson admits he's not as engaging of a speaker. What's his strategy to beat Senator Susan Collins? Also, we hear from a toy company that makes most of its products in China about the latest wave of tariffs and how doctors can miss the signs of ADHD in girls who often don't get diagnosed until they're adults. It's Monday, July 27th. On this day in 1953, a deal was reached to end the Korean War. It took 2 years to negotiate. The news is next.
5: Live from NPR News in Washington, I'm Libby Casey. Three people were killed and four others injured early Sunday evening during a mass shooting in Seattle. Casey Martin from KUOW reports.
6: The shooting happened close to the Space Needle at a large food festival with hundreds of people around. A two-year-old is among the injured. Jessica Allison was there with her young daughter and husband.
7: It's like pop, pop, pop. And I was like, that's fireworks, right? Like, that's someone being silly. And then we heard, and it was just a spray of bullets. And then we heard it again. And then you hear people screaming, and we saw people running. And I just looked at him, and I said, oh, my God. And he grabbed our daughter, and he was gone.
6: Seattle's mayor said in a statement that at least one person has been taken into custody and called the shooting an act of horrific violence. For NPR News, I'm Casey Martin in Seattle.
5: Israel's Prime Minister Benjamin Netanyahu is departing for the U.S. today. He'll meet with President Trump as uncertainty over the future of the war with Iran mounts. NPR's Emily Fang reports.
8: Friction between Trump and Netanyahu has been growing. Netanyahu is being accused by his critics in Israel of fracturing his relationship with the U.S. and failing to stop the U.S. from signing a nuclear energy agreement with rival Saudi Arabia last week. The U.S. has also been pushing Israel to withdraw from land inside Lebanon that Israel has occupied this year. Trump has criticized Israel for continuing to strike and demolish homes inside Lebanon after a ceasefire. Plus, another ceasefire with Iran last month was not popular in Israel. A survey released this week by an Israeli think tank finds Israelis consider a nuclear Iran plus conflict within Israeli society as the two biggest perceived threats to their country. Emily Fang, NPR News, Tel Aviv.
5: There are now less than 100 days until the midterm elections on November 3rd. Yesterday, House Democratic leader Hakeem Jeffries marked that 100-day countdown in a Pennsylvania battleground state by unveiling his party's agenda called Fighting for an Affordable America. NPR's Mara Liasson says Democrats need to pick up three House seats and flip four Senate seats to control those chambers.
9: Democrats are running against an unpopular incumbent and his party. Even though Donald Trump is not on the ballot, his approval rating is under 40%, and that hurts Republicans. Voters have soured on his agenda. They're unhappy with the economy. They're unhappy about the Iran war and tariffs. They blame both of those things for high prices. Democrats also have an advantage in voter enthusiasm and turnout.
5: But Republican organizations, including the National Party, have big advantages in fundraising. And President Trump initiated an unprecedented wave of gerrymandering last year, so several House seats swung to Republicans. Republicans, and there are fewer competitive House seats overall. The national average for a gallon of regular gasoline is $4.11, according to AAA. This is NPR News. 8 years after groundbreaking, the Gordie Howe International Bridge between Detroit and Windsor in Ontario, Canada, is set to open today. As Alex McLennan of member station WDET reports, it comes amid political tension between Canada and the U.S.
10: U.S. officials were not invited to a ribbon-cutting ceremony for the span held in Ontario after Donald Trump placed 50% tariffs on Canada. Still, Canadian officials are highlighting the Gordie Howe Bridge as a testament to the relationship between the two countries. Mark Wiseman is Canada's ambassador to the U.S.
11: Where we stand today is truly one region. It is a place of two nations with a shared community.
10: The new span will give drivers crossing the Detroit River an alternative to the existing Ambassador Bridge, which has been the corridor's only option for commercial truck drivers for nearly a century. For NPR News, I'm Alex McLennan in Detroit.
5: Ukrainian President Volodymyr Zelensky is set to meet with new British Prime Minister Andy Burnham at a naval base in England today. Burnham says the visit is to underline unwavering British support for Ukraine. Zelensky's trip is the first by a foreign leader since Burnham took office a week ago. He's the fifth British Prime Minister the Ukrainian president has dealt with since Russia's full-scale invasion of Ukraine in 2022. The Tour de France wrapped up in Paris yesterday with 27-year-old Slovenian Tadej Pogačar winning his fifth title. The final stage was shortened because security resources had to be redeployed to the wildfires in southern France. This is NPR News.
12: 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And Jarl and Pamela Mohn, focusing on civil liberties, foster youth, public radio, and the arts.
13: Good morning, Oklahoma. Live in the KOSU studios, I'm Michael Cross on this Monday, July 27th, 2026, taking a look at local headlines. Oklahoma City is choosing artist Matt Goad to provide the inner concourse floor design for the upcoming Continental Coliseum and future home of the Thunder. Jack Walters has more.
14: Matt Goad has been a graphic designer in the OKC Metro for 30 years. More recently, he's been involved in several major public art commissions, including one for the 2021 expansion to Will Rogers Airport. Now, he's bringing his talents to the Continental Coliseum.
15: The city really is the people, and it's the voice of the people communicating or speaking as one at this arena, at this Coliseum. So I created a design based out of sound waves.
14: One Voice, One OKC is an 80,000 square foot terrazzo piece that will adorn the floors of the Continental Coliseum's lobby upon its scheduled completion in 2028.
15: But for this, I wanted something that just really was one with the entire environment, where the wood, the steel, the glass, the surfaces, and the terrazzo flooring all work as one.
14: The Coliseum and its artwork is paid for through a combination of MAPS4 funding and a 72-month 1-cent sales tax. I'm Jack Walters.
13: Extreme heat warning for northern and northeastern Oklahoma today, with the rest of the state under a heat advisory. Sunny and hot, highs around 105, heat index values reaching 111, lows tonight around 80. 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
16: It's Morning Edition from NPR News. Ami Martinez in Los Angeles, California.
4: And I'm Leila Fadel in Washington, D.C. At least three people have been killed in Seattle and four are injured after a shooting Sunday night. This happened at a crowded food festival underneath the city's Space Needle. Police believe two people were shooting at each other. One suspect is in custody. We'll have more from Seattle later in the program. We start with renewed diplomacy between Iran and the U.S.
16: There has been a pause in attacks in the war in Iran.
4: The U.S. and Iran have been exchanging diplomatic messages after almost 2 weeks of U.S. attacks and Iranian counterattacks on U.S. bases and other targets in the Gulf.
16: NPR's Jane Arap has been following the development. Joins us from Amman, Jordan. Jane, clearly tension is still high, but over the weekend, no reported attacks. So tell us what's happened.
17: Well, what's newsworthy is pretty much nothing happened over the weekend in terms of those attacks by the U.S. There were none by Iran either. And that's after intensive strikes of the U.S. attacking Iranian military targets and infrastructure, and Iran hitting U.S. bases and other targets in Jordan and Gulf countries. So why the lull? This is what the U.S. ambassador to the U.N., Mike Waltz, told NBC's Meet the Press on Sunday.
18: What the president is doing right now, as we've seen all along, is giving some talks some space. Talks are ongoing. They're happening at every level, from the more technical aspect of it all the way to the highest levels, of course.
17: He did say, though, that Trump was keeping, quote, all options on the table. And both the U.S. and Iran have made clear they don't trust each other.
19: Okay, that's expected, I guess. Now, so what more do we know about the negotiations, and what is Iran saying about this?
17: Well, Walt said Oman and other mediating countries have been particularly engaged in talks over the past few days. The Iranian army spokesperson confirmed Sunday that Iran had indeed halted attacks at the same time that the U.S. had. And Iran's foreign ministry spokesman, Ismail Baghari, confirmed messages were exchanged between Iran and the U.S. through mediators. But he said Monday that Iran had not asked for talks and said, "We are currently not holding any negotiations with the American side." Iran also says that it's exchanging messages with Oman over regulating the Strait of Hormuz, that oil waterway that's been the key issue in this war.
19: Now, one new detail, Iran isn't the only player involved now. Tehran has been getting help from Yemeni rebels. What can you tell us about that?
17: Well, Yemen's Houthi rebels, known as Ansar Allah, they control the north of the country and the capital, and they've closed another key shipping lane. It's near the Red Sea. It's called Bab al-Mandab. And that closure is a move aimed at Saudi Arabia, which supports the rival internationally recognized government of Yemen. So there hasn't been a lot of oil or other traffic moving through either of those channels. That contributed to oil prices last week reaching a two-month high of more than $100 per barrel. It's now down to 92 in this morning's trading. But all of this is an indication that the conflict has spread way beyond the original parameters of the U.S. and Israel against Iran. In particular, Iran has reiterated that a real ceasefire with the United States means that there has to be a ceasefire in Lebanon, where Israel is fighting Iran-backed Hezbollah. The Israeli military is occupying southern Lebanon, and they've pledged to withdraw from some test areas, but that process is going really slowly.
19: All right, that's NPR's Gina Raff. Gene, thank you.
17: Thank you.
20: Let's bring in Suzanne Maloney. She's advised both Democratic and Republican administrations on Iran policy. She's now at the nonpartisan think tank, the Brookings Institution, where she directs the foreign policy program and focuses on Iran and Persian Gulf energy. Good morning and welcome to the program.
21: Thanks, Layla.
20: So we just heard UN Ambassador Mike Waltz say the Trump administration is giving the talks, quote, some space. But there have been many rounds of talks before. Is this any different than previous pauses in fighting that led to more attacks?
21: Well, I think we are in a period of no war and no peace with Iran. Mm-hmm. There will be diplomacy. There will probably be additional violence as we move forward. But the president and his administration here in Washington seem to have rightly decided that there was no military value to continuing additional airstrikes on Iran. The president had been threatening to strike civilian targets. That was likely to lead to an escalation, not just by Iran, but as your reporter just indicated, by the Houthis, who have sought to target traffic in the Red Sea, the Bab al-Mandeb, as well as Saudi oil infrastructure. And that was having a real upward pressure on energy prices.
20: Yes, the Houthis being the Yemeni group backed by Iran. We've heard concerns about a shortage of interceptor missiles that the U.S. uses to shoot down whatever Iran fires at American bases in the Gulf. And those attacks have been deadly. Here's what former Secretary of the Air Force Frank Kendall told us last week.
22: I'm most concerned about Patriot and THAAD missiles. I think we're probably at this point being a little careful about how many of those we use. And so that makes us a little bit more vulnerable as a result.
20: How much are U.S. military stockpiles factoring into the administration's thinking at this point?
21: I think that's the other major factor, in addition to energy prices in the global economy, the fact that we've expended more than half our pre-war inventory of a number of key munitions, and that those munitions will take anywhere from 1 to 4 years to resupply. That's going to be a critical pressure point for the administration. They have to take into consideration the needs for these munitions in other conflicts and other potential theaters moving forward, and particularly if there's no clear military value to expending them on Iran. I think it was wise for the administration to pause at this point and try to see what diplomacy can achieve.
20: Israel's Prime Minister Benjamin Netanyahu is meeting Trump tomorrow in Washington. He's been pretty open about wanting to see the U.S. escalate attacks on Iran as President Trump seems to be looking for a way out of this war that's not popular with the majority of Americans. How much influence does Netanyahu carry with Trump?
21: Well, the relationship between Netanyahu and Trump is very strong, and clearly this visit will contribute to an additional, encouragement for the United States to try to, quote unquote, finish the job. But I think the president has a number of other incentives to try to seek at least some kind of stable outcome. A number of American partners in the Gulf are quite weary of this war. It's had an enormous impact on their societies and on their economies, and they're looking for some kind of stable outcome that doesn't involve further escalation.
20: Are there other incentives?
21: I think the clear incentive is simply that the Gulf sees a future that is going to entail Iran remaining on their periphery, and they have sought to try to develop a future that is stable, that can transform their economies, that can move toward a post-oil future. That's simply not possible if they continue to have this kind of insecurity and instability in the region, and so they're looking to try to negotiate some kind of modus vivendi with Iran, and that probably involves some economic incentives to Iran.
20: Who is in a stronger negotiating position right now as there are attempts to resume these talks, the U.S. or Iran?
21: I think at this point, the Iranians hold the upper hand. That's been their position really since they managed to seize control of the strait, and their willingness to endure tremendous economic pain and impose that on their own people is unfortunately an asset to them during these negotiations.
20: Suzanne Maloney is director of the Foreign Policy Program at the Brookings Institution. Thank you so much for your time and your insights.
21: Thank you.
19: To Germany now, where a vehicle rammed into a crowd near Berlin's annual Pride Parade over the weekend. One person died and at least 29 others were injured. On Sunday, police shot and killed the suspect, Abdul Balut, after a manhunt lasting nearly a full day. Here's Esme Nicholson.
0: This is the moment Berlin Pride organizers urged hundreds of thousands of people marching and dancing towards the Brandenburg Gate to leave the parade calmly and go home. They were following police instructions after a white van drove into a crowd close to the procession route. Prosecutors are treating the incident as an act of Islamist terrorism. Calling it abhorrent, Chancellor Friedrich Merz says terrorists have no place in German society.
1: Lassen wir uns.
2: We will not be intimidated. These acts have only one purpose, and that is to take away the most important thing we have, our openness and our freedom.
0: 21-year-old Abdul Balut fled the scene brandishing what witnesses say was a machete. Police shot and killed him in a community garden on the outskirts of Berlin on Sunday evening. Prosecutors say that last year, Balut, a German national with Lebanese heritage, attempted to join ISIS on a trip to Lebanon. He was arrested on his return to Berlin and convicted of preparing a serious act of violence, but handed down a suspended sentence, which prosecutors were appealing. Pride organizer Thomas Hoffman says increasing hostility is the reason why a record 700,000 people showed up to Pride this year.
23: We've become complacent. For decades, things have been getting better regarding our rights, our safety, and our visibility, but that's changing, and we need to take a stand.
0: But he says the threats are also coming thick and fast from the far right, with an increasing number of anti-Pride protests staged by neo-Nazis. Berlin Mayor Kai Wegner says this was an attack on all Berliners.
1: We will not let anyone destroy our way of life.
0: But for many taking part in Pride this weekend, life has been destroyed and the city has changed. For NPR News, I'm Esme Nicholson in Munich.

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1: It's 519 on your source for NPR News, KOSU. Good morning. I'm Michael Cross. Extreme heat warning for northern and northeastern Oklahoma, with the rest of the state under a heat advisory. Sunny and hot, highs around 105. Heat index values reaching 111. Light south winds. Tonight, mostly clear skies, lows around 80. Tomorrow, still hot, highs around 103. Still to come on Morning Edition, Troy Jackson is the Democrats' new U.S. Senate candidate for Maine, and he sounds much like the man he's replacing.
2: These billionaires have bought the government, and we don't have enough money to buy it back. I'm sick of that, and many, many people across the state and country are sick of it.
1: Jackson secured the nomination Saturday after scandal-plagued Graham Plattner was forced to step aside. We'll have that story in about 15 minutes on KOSU.
3: Connecticut's Democratic Senator Chris Murphy says the current version of capitalism isn't working for Americans.
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3: But with major party disruption coming from his left, Senator Murphy joins us to talk about how he thinks Democrats can move forward. That's on the next On Point.
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0: It's Morning Edition from NPR News. I'm Amy Martinez.
7: And I'm Leila Fadil. The Trump administration is ordering warning signs outside the Smithsonian's National Museum of American History. President Trump has been attacking the museum, claiming it does not accurately depict the nation's history. NPR's Janet Ujong Lee reports that this is not sitting well with many historians.
8: The executive order comes weeks after the administration's report saying that the Smithsonian was engaging in anti-white rhetoric and transgender activism. The Trump administration also called out the institution for being insufficiently patriotic. Reaction to the president's executive order was swift.
9: The White House seeks to impose a narrow, singular, celebratory narrative of American greatness.
8: That's Beth English, the executive director of the Organization of American Historians.
9: Crucially, that narrative would erase the conflict, the struggle, the diversity, the complexity that have always defined the American experience.
8: She says these warning signs, which are to be posted by the National Park Service outside the museum, are a targeted attack to break the public's trust of the Smithsonian and its historians.
10: I think the signage is kind of clever.
8: Mike Gonzalez is a senior research fellow at the Heritage Foundation, a conservative think tank. He appeared before a House subcommittee last week criticizing the Smithsonian leadership. He says he's delighted to see the museum will be able to correct what he says are its errors.
10: It's not really a trigger warning, but it's a way to say, hey, what are you going to see? It's not a an objective representation of your own history.
8: NPR reached out to the Smithsonian and the National Park Service. Neither responded to requests for comment before air. Janet Ujongli, NPR News.
7: Tomorrow on Morning Edition, a digital artist wondered, what would the Smithsonian's dreams look like? He uploaded centuries of the institution's art and scientific records into an AI model and projected the results onto the Smithsonian castle. 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
0: ADHD, attention deficit hyperactivity disorder, was once viewed as a childhood condition mostly affecting hyperactive boys. Many girls remain undiagnosed until adulthood. NPR's Maria Godoy reports on the repercussions.
11: School used to be pretty easy for Kate Jarvis when she was a little girl, back in the 1980s.
12: I started out as a fantastic student. My mom used to refer to me as bright-eyed and bushy-tailed.
11: She got straight A's, was creative, and so organized, she'd even prep her toothbrush with toothpaste each night. Then puberty hit, and everything started to fall apart. She found it harder to focus, and her grades slipped.
12: It really hit my self-esteem badly. I felt pretty awful about myself.
11: In high school, she was diagnosed with anxiety and depression. She struggled to fit in. She says it stung when teachers would write comments like, "Kate has so much potential, if only she'd apply herself."
12: So it felt like character flaws rather than what it really was, which is undiagnosed ADHD.
11: Researchers say Jarvis's story is pretty common. For decades, ADHD research was conducted mostly on boys. But ADHD often looks different in girls, says Julia Schechter of the Duke Center for Girls and Women with ADHD.
13: They're more likely to appear distracted, disorganized, kind of have their head in the clouds, rather than show that overt, hyperactive, or impulsive behavior that can disrupt a classroom.
11: She says those symptoms are easier to miss. That's one reason why girls tend to get diagnosed years later than boys, often not until adulthood. Instead, women will spend years wondering what's wrong with them, being treated for anxiety or depression without addressing the underlying cause.
13: Sometimes those conditions are truly present. Other times, they're secondary to years of undiagnosed and untreated ADHD.
11: There is a cost to those lost years. ADHD is a neurodevelopmental condition that can influence impulse control and low self-esteem.
13: And for women, the risks are even more striking. So compared to girls and women without ADHD, those with ADHD have more problems with friendships. They're more likely to experience abuse by romantic partners, more likely to have a teen pregnancy.
11: They're also much more likely to self-harm. And there are other health risks, says Dr. Patricia Quinn. She's a developmental pediatrician specializing in ADHD in women and girls.
14: There is a higher incidence of many medical conditions in women with ADHD. And what we're seeing is, for example, obesity, eating disorders, heart disease.
11: A large study from the UK found women with ADHD die on average nearly 9 years earlier than their peers without the disorder.
14: It's not just an excuse for why I'm always late for work. It's a significant problem in their lives.
11: In recent years, growing recognition of gender differences in ADHD has helped lead to a surge in diagnosis among adult women. Nearly 7 million women have the diagnosis as of 2023. Experts say women often spend years masking their symptoms. But when life gets more complex, their compensation systems can crumble. Amy Ryer says she'd struggled her whole life with focus.
15: I just assumed that everything I was going to do was going to be really, really difficult and more difficult for me, but I didn't know why at that time until I was diagnosed.
11: Her breaking point came at age 48. She was caring for two teens and had a demanding job. When perimenopause hit, it all became too much.
15: So I was pretty overwhelmed and I wasn't sleeping.
11: In fact, research suggests estrogen fluctuations can exacerbate symptoms of ADHD in women, and perimenopause might be a particularly vulnerable time. Ryer says finally getting diagnosed was life-changing because it led to treatment. Once she found an ADHD medication that worked for her, it was like a light bulb came on.
15: Just saying to myself, oh my God, this must be what normal feels like.
11: Medication is just one part of treatment. Dr. Patricia Quinn says because so many women have dealt with a lifetime of demoralization and shame, cognitive behavioral therapy is also key.
14: Because you need to rewrite all those scripts that are going on in your head.
11: Kate Jarvis says after feeling like she didn't quite measure up for so long, getting diagnosed with ADHD in her late 30s led her to medication and therapy and ultimately to self-acceptance.
12: There is so much joy waiting on the other side. There is so much joy.
11: Maria Godoy, NPR News.
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3: When President Trump announced an anti-crime task force in Memphis last fall, federal and local officials never mentioned immigration enforcement as a goal. But the first few months shocked the community.
16: It was very evident that this was an immigration operation at its core.
3: Trump says he wants to replicate the Memphis task force elsewhere. I'm Elsa Chang. That's on All Things Considered from NPR News.
1: That's All Things Considered from 3 to 6 on KOSU and KOSU.org. Extreme heat warning for northern and northeastern Oklahoma today, with the rest of the state under a heat advisory. Sunny and hot, highs around 105, heat index values reaching 111, light south winds. Tonight, mostly clear skies, lows around 80. Tomorrow, still hot, highs around 103, lows tomorrow night staying around 80. 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
17: Live from NPR News in Washington, I'm Dave Mattingly. It's unclear how long a pause in fighting between the U.S. and Iran might last in the Middle East. Neither side launched strikes over the weekend. The halt follows nearly 2 weeks of daily U.S. attacks on Iranian targets, Central Command said, were aimed at degrading Iran's ability to attack ships in the Strait of Hormuz. A U.S. naval blockade of Iranian ports remains in place. FBI Director Kash Patel says the U.S. and China are making progress toward cooperating on various law enforcement issues, including fentanyl trafficking and money laundering. As Jan Kamazin-Broomby reports, Patel traveled to Beijing late last week.
18: Patel says the FBI has built relationships and found common ground to work with others. The statement comes as the U.S. and China agreed to more exchanges and cooperation on law enforcement following meetings between Patel and Beijing's Minister of Public Security, Wang Xiaohong. Wang said that China and the U.S. should engage in a, quote, more constructive dialogue. Patel said previously his trip to Beijing would serve to continue work on closing fentanyl precursor pipelines and expanding operations targeting scam centers. Patel has previously said the Chinese government were the biggest counterintelligence threat facing the United States and called for the U.S. to work together with Beijing. For NPR News, I'm Jan Kamenzen-Brumby in Taipei.
17: This is NPR News from Washington. Police in Seattle say they're still searching for a second suspect following yesterday's deadly shooting at Seattle Center. Three people were killed, four others were wounded. One person was taken into custody. The gunfire erupted at Seattle Center during a weekend food festival. People took cover inside the iconic Space Needle. More than 30 states now ban AI from campaign ads that fail to disclose the footage isn't real. Enforcement varies from state to state. Mariana Bacallao takes a look at one congressional race in Tennessee.
19: Two Republican frontrunners for Congress have both used AI against the other. In one ad by former Congressman Van Hillary, he shows an AI-generated version of his opponent, Johnny Garrett, at a gay pride parade.
20: Because woke, DEI-loving Johnny Garrett wants to transition Tennessee from conservative to woke.
19: The ad intentionally misrepresents Garrett, who has campaigned against DEI and LGBTQ rights. But Garrett also uses AI in his ad, showing Hillary driving a campaign bus into a swamp. For either candidate to face consequences, they'd either have to sue each other or a voter would have to formally file a complaint. So far, neither has happened. For NPR News, I'm Mariana Bacallao in Nashville.
17: Dow futures are up more than 500 points this morning. I'm Dave Mattingly in Washington.
1: And I'm Michael Cross in Oklahoma City. Muskogee Freedmen descendants are filing a federal lawsuit to force the tribe to acknowledge their citizenship. KOSU's Sierra Pfeiffer reports.
21: Rhonda Grayson and Jeffrey Kennedy are descendants of people formerly enslaved by the Muskogee Nation, or freedmen. They have been fighting for tribal citizenship for years. In a landmark victory in 2025, the Muskogee Nation Supreme Court ruled in their favor. But shortly afterwards, Principal Chief David Hill paused issuing citizenship cards to freedmen descendants, saying the tribal council needed to first approve new laws and potentially amend its constitution. A year later, Grayson and Kennedy say nothing has changed, and their legal team is bringing their case for citizenship in front of a federal judge. They hope it will force the Muskogee Nation to start accepting descendants' citizenship applications. In Oklahoma City, I'm Sierra Pfeiffer.
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7: It's Morning Edition from NPR News. I'm Leila Fadel in Washington, D.C.
0: And I'm A. Martinez in Los Angeles, California. Democrats have their replacement candidate to take on Republican Senator Susan Collins in November.
7: Over the weekend, Troy Jackson officially took over for Graham Plattner, who dropped out after being accused of rape, something he denies. Collins is running for her sixth term in a state currently dominated by Democrats.
0: Steve Mistler from member station Maine Public is following the race. All right, so Steve, Troy Jackson was a president of the Maine Senate. He ran for governor this year, finished third. How did he persuade Democrats to overwhelmingly nominate him at their convention?
2: Well, I think the biggest reason, A, is Jackson was able to consolidate support so quickly is that his politics and platform are almost indistinguishable from Graham Plattner's. That is, he's a progressive Democrat who embraces the tax the rich, Medicare for all platform of Vermont Senator Bernie Sanders. In fact, Sanders endorsed both Plattner and Jackson, and the three of them campaigned together. And their message really seemed to energize the Democratic base here and even pulled a lot of independents. And of course, that energy didn't help Jackson in the governor's race, but he told me he's hoping he can harness it against Collins.
4: I think it's possible. I think it's, you know, anytime that people come together, you can change the world. And I definitely think that this is the time.
0: Yeah. And he's definitely sounding a little more subdued than Plattner there. He sounded that way when I spoke to him back in July, early July. Now, does that matter in terms of motivating voters?
2: It may. I mean, Plattner was a charismatic, dynamic speaker, and Jackson, by his own admission, is not. He was asked about this over the weekend, and he said he's a workhorse, not a show horse. But Democrats are hoping that his working class bona fides and populist style could matter in this race. He's a logger who helped lead a high profile labor dispute more than 20 years ago that really launched his political career. And while his positions on social issues have changed dramatically over time, his pro-worker pursuits have not. And he and Democrats think that Collins is especially vulnerable given that big corporations and wealthy people are spending heavily to support her reelection.
4: That's why, you know, we have the government we have. These billionaires have bought the government, and we don't have enough money to buy it back. And I am sick of that, and many, many people across the state and country are sick of it.
0: All right, so it's Jackson against Susan Collins. Has Collins responded to his nomination?
2: She has. I mean, she called Jackson a, quote, Bernie bro in a reporter's gaggle last week, and that was before his nomination was official. And over the weekend, her campaign released a statement basically saying that Jackson and the Democrats are making grand promises that will cost trillions of dollars. But while Democrats want to shackle her to Trump and billionaires, she's also trying to run a very local campaign that focuses on the money she brings to Maine. That's how she was so successful in the 2020 election.
0: All right, Jackson does not have a lot of time before Election Day. How is he going to assemble a campaign?
2: Well, that will be a challenge. Money will be a challenge. Collins has spent very little, and Jackson has very little. But when I talked to him, he was more worried about time.
0: All right, that's Steve Mistler from member station Maine Public. Steve, thank you.
2: My pleasure.
7: Two small businesses are already suing over last week's tariffs on products from more than 80 countries. One import tax of 10% expired on Friday, and the Trump administration put a new set in place ranging from 10 to 12.5%. So let's check back in with another small business that's been dealing with tariffs. Basic Fun is a toy company that imports Lincoln Logs and other classic toys, mainly from China. CEO Jay Foreman is on the line with us. Good morning and welcome back to the program.
22: It's good to be here on another Groundhog Day.
7: Another Groundhog Day. That's how you feel this morning?
22: Yeah, it's really amazing. I you know, makes me think about the quote from Randolph Hearst, "You give me the pictures and I'll give you the war." And the administration is basically saying, "You give me a clause and I'll give you a tariff war." And it's the third war now in the last 18 months we've been involved in.
7: How has that been impacting you? I mean, you have one tariff out, another set in. What
22: you really
7: mean?
22: Can't set your pricing and you can't set your policy when you don't have a clear direction. And the starts and stops, of course, last year during Liberation Day was the worst of it all, when tariffs, at least on China, went up to 145% and it interrupted our business for several months. You might be able to get the tariff money back, but you can't get lost sales back, lost momentum, the inventory that didn't ship, and the lost profits. That's, you know, what we continue to deal with.
7: Speaking of the tariff money, I mean, you told NPR's Scott Horsley a few months back that you applied for a $7 million refund for the tariffs you paid that the Supreme Court said were illegal. Have you gotten your money back?
22: We have gotten most of it. We're still waiting for some. We're in the process right now. I think out of $166 billion that was tariffed and paid by companies, at this point, actually, over $90 billion has been returned. I think another 10 or 20 is set to go, and the balance will go at some point. So the money is coming back. But like I said, you don't get the lost sales. You don't get the lost profit back. But it's certainly good to see justice, as slow as it grinds, it actually works. And the little guy actually won.
7: So where does that money go that you've gotten back?
22: Well, the money comes back into the company, into the business. We reinvest it into more inventory. We reinvest it into our employees, creating new lines, trying to continue to grow our businesses. In some cases, if we've charged surcharges or upcharges, we'll begin to return some of that money back to our customers. And the hope is that the ones that passed it along to consumers will find a way to return it to consumers, either in lower prices or specials or in some other way.
7: I want to go back to these new tariffs. The administration says they're meant to punish countries that fail to prohibit forced labor. Are you satisfied with that explanation?
22: No, I really think it's off base. I mean, first of all, 60 or 80 countries are all not issuing and involved in forced labor. And the other big problem that it poses is really taking a chainsaw to a problem that really needs a scalpel. Mm-hmm. And what happens when you go across the board is you really allow a cover-up of actual issues that are happening with forced labor in places around the world when you just throw a blanket over everyone, as opposed to going over specific and after specific cases of forced labor. This is just another way the administration decides to attack a problem with a huge wet blanket.
7: Assuming these tariffs hold up in court, how different are they from what was in place last week? I mean, how much more could you be paying?
22: Well, actually, so far, they're 10 and 12%. And what we're hoping is that they'll set up some exclusions for certain categories of merchandise that aren't really produced in this country, like toys. But it's slated to stay at 10 or 12%, which is about where we are right now, which means higher prices for consumers.
7: Jay Foreman is president and CEO of the toy company Basic Fun. Thank you for joining us.
22: You're welcome.

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1: Live in the KOSU studios, I'm Michael Cross. Good morning. Extreme heat warning for northern and northeastern Oklahoma today, with the rest of the state under a heat advisory. Sunny and hot, highs around 105, heat index values reaching 111, light south winds. Tonight, mostly clear skies, lows around 80, highs tomorrow around 103. Coming up in 10 minutes on Marketplace Morning Report. Traffic is set to start flowing over the Gordie Howe International Bridge today. That could save time and money for truckers. We'll have that, plus all the morning's business news on KOSU.
2: 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We get a look inside a chapter of the far-right Proud Boys. 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
0: Good morning. I'm Leila Faldil. Did you ever play Pong at the arcade and think, I wonder what the story is behind these two paddles hitting a ball back and forth? If you did, I've got some great news. Universal signed a deal with Atari to make movies based on 10 of their classic games like Asteroid, Centipede, and yes, Pong. I don't know what a Pong movie would look like, but I'm sure they're bouncing some ideas around. It's Morning Edition.
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2: It's Morning Edition from NPR News. I'm Leila Fadel.
3: And I'm A. Martinez. There are more than 2,300 confirmed cases of measles in the U.S. so far this year. That is slightly more than the total number of cases for all of last year, according to the CDC. Dr. Jennifer Nuzzo has been tracking this year's spike in measles. She's an epidemiologist who heads the Pandemic Center at the Brown University School of Public Health. Doctor, measles was officially eliminated from the U.S. in 2000. How did this resurgence happen?
4: Well, we've been seeing a slow progress towards measles circulating again because people are, not vaccinating their kids as much as they used to be. But really, it's taken off quite extraordinarily since the beginning of 2025. And some of that is because of a lot of rhetoric right now that's been happening politically about vaccines and suggesting that they may not be safe, which is not true, suggesting that they may not work, which is definitely not true. And that has led to explosive outbreaks throughout the country, recurring outbreaks, to the point where we are now looking at measles being reestablished as a disease that kids could get if they're not vaccinated.
3: So you expect the U.S. will lose that eliminated status?
4: By all measure, we should lose that status. Measles has continued to be transmitted since the beginning of 2025. It shows no signs of stopping. States that had an outbreak that burnt itself out have seen outbreaks again. It's basically like whack-a-mole at this point.
3: All right. And just to be clear, eliminated means a disease has gone from a region. Eradicated means it's a global. It's gone completely, right?
4: Yeah, it basically means you drive your domestic transmission down to zero. We still had measles since we eliminated it in the year 2000, but they were sporadic cases imported when people traveled to other places.
3: Why is this resurgence in measles cases so serious?
4: Well, measles is a really terrible disease. You don't want to get measles. You don't want your children to get measles. First of all, it's a deadly disease. It kills a decent number of people. It puts a lot of people in the hospital, and that's bad for everybody. It's bad for the people who are there with measles. It's also bad for patients who now have a hospital that has to deal with the stress of measles. It's bad for societies because it costs tens of thousands of dollars per measles case. And if your child has measles as a toddler and recovers, you still have to worry about a very rare but fatal complication that can occur as much as a decade later. And that's a really terrible state to be in.
3: If someone is vaccinated from measles or their whole families are vaccinated, are they safe? Are they okay?
4: Yeah, so the great thing about the measles vaccine is it's one of the best vaccines we have. It's one of the safest vaccines we have. It's also one of the most effective, and it really does a great job of keeping people from getting sick with measles, certainly keeping people out of the hospital, keeping them from dying, which is the most important thing. But it does a pretty great job of reducing transmission, and that's how we have been able to eliminate it more than 25 years ago.
3: The Senate is considering the nomination of Dr. Erica Schwartz to lead the CDC. Her boss would be Health Secretary RFK Jr. He's pushed some conspiracy theories about vaccines. Quickly, Doctor, if you can, if she is confirmed, if Dr. Schwartz is confirmed, what does she have to do to reverse the rise of measles?
4: She has to issue an unequivocal statement that supports measles vaccination as the only way to protect people from measles. That is the only proven way to protect yourself from measles. We can't mince words here. We can't suggest that there are, more cons than there are pros. None of that is true. And unfortunately, confusing rhetoric coming out of the Department of Health and Human Services has complicated the issue in the midst of a deadly outbreak.
3: Dr. Jennifer Nuzzo directs the Pandemic Center at the Brown University School of Public Health. Doctor, thanks.
4: Thanks so much.
3: It's Morning Edition from NPR News. I'm E. Martinez.
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5: And I'm Michael Cross, and you're listening to Morning Edition on KOSU. Extreme heat warning for northern and northeastern Oklahoma today, with the rest of the state under a heat advisory. Sunny and hot, highs around 105, heat index values reaching 111, light south winds. Tonight, mostly clear skies, lows around 80. Tomorrow, still hot, highs around 103, lows tomorrow night.

0: Tonight staying around 80. Still to come on Morning Edition. One suspect is in custody following a mass shooting at a Seattle food festival yesterday. The incident left three victims dead and four others injured. We'll have that story coming up in 20 minutes on KOSU.
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3: A new path for U.S.-Canada trade, but at the same time as new tariffs.
4: Joanne Couture has been driving a truck for 32 years. She's based in Ontario and crosses the U.S.-Canadian border multiple times a week. I caught her during a break from hauling a delivery of soybean oil. She told me she is pumped to have the Gordie Howe Bridge as an option for future drives.
5: It'll be faster. It'll be less congested. You know, different people will go to different bridges.
4: An economic analysis of the Gordie Howe estimates the new bridge will save truck drivers 850,000 hours annually. Couture owns and operates her own truck driving business and says for her, that could translate to an additional 3-5% each year in revenue.
5: You know, there's going to be a lineup, but a half hour lineup versus a 3 hour lineup is 2.5 hours of making money time that I don't lose in my day.
4: And when trucks are running on time, that helps everyone else stay productive, says Jason Miller, a Michigan State professor who studies supply chain management.
6: It reduces the chance that a factory could run out of parts because, hey, a truck gets delayed 2 or 3 hours on the bridge and you're basically at a standstill, which can cost hundreds of thousands of dollars an hour.
4: However, Miller says this reduction in friction is being counteracted by the tariffs both countries have in place. In 2025, the U.S. exported fewer goods to Canada than the year before and imported fewer as well. So even if it's a smoother ride across the border, we still have to want to buy each other's stuff. I'm Stephanie Hughes from Marketplace.
3: We're going to be okay. All right. Thank you. Sorry, that was a little bit of a technical issue we had on our end. That was Marketplace's Stephanie Hughes talking about the opening of the Gordie Howe International Bridge, opening between U.S. and Canada to traffic for the first time today. So moving on, let's do the numbers. Dow futures are up about 1% this morning. That's 551 points. S&P futures are up 1%. That's about 75 points. And the NASDAQ futures are up 1.6%. That's 466 points. The 10-year Treasury yield is down this morning at 4.63%.

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1: The number of students admitted to PhD programs this coming fall dropped by 15% from last year, according to the Association of American Universities Data Exchange. This comes after the Trump administration terminated thousands of research grants last year and is proposing massive cuts to federal research agencies. With all those cuts, universities aren't sure what their budgets will look like in the coming years, which makes it more difficult to take on doctoral students. For more, we're joined by Toby Smith, Senior Vice President for Government Relations and Public Policy at the Association of American Universities. Good morning.
2: Good morning. It's great to be here.
1: What does the federal funding landscape look like right now?
2: It's very uncertain. It's characterized by significant proposed cuts coming from the administration last year and this year for major research agencies such as the National Science Foundation, the National Institutes of Health, and other research agencies like even NASA. On top of that, we saw grants that had been provided, multi-year grants, terminated midstream for reasons driven by a change in political priorities and programs that had a focus on any kind of diversity, equity, inclusion, climate, certain things that this administration just felt they did not want to fund, plus reductions in staff at some of those agencies. So it's a very uncertain climate for how much funding will be provided to support the research that our universities do.
1: Which fields have been hit the hardest by this decline in the number of PhD students?
2: The data from Audi doesn't really differentiate in the fields. We are certainly worried that all fields are getting hit. I would say the STEM fields, because they are tremendously reliant on federal research funding. Since World War II, the model we've used, which has been emanated by other countries, is a model where the government funds research at our universities to help the American taxpayer and help the government address national challenges, whether that's economic growth, national security, energy self-sufficiency. And at the same time, those research grants have supported the graduate students who work on projects with their advisors. And they're trained, and they become the next generation of scientists and engineers. And that connection, that fact that research in the United States and the research funding does double duty, has made the U.S. the leader in the world in science and technology development since World War II.
1: I'm wondering about healthcare. We already have a shortage in healthcare providers and doctors in the country. Will people start to see this show up in terms of the care that they might receive?
2: Well, I mentioned the grants that were terminated. There have been clinical trials that were midway where you have real patients, depending on these clinical trials, that have been disrupted, terminated, stopped. So in that sense, you already see it. I think you also will see it in terms of advancements in new drugs, new diagnostics. Remember that the science that is done not only has developed the new drugs that people rely on and new cures, but it's developed things like MRI. And PET scans, and those diagnostics that doctors rely on, all those will be impacted.
1: Are there alternative funding pipelines being developed to try to make up some of this loss in federal funding?
2: I would hope, and our universities are certainly looking at how they can capture increased industry dollars. One of the challenges with industry dollars is when they fund research, they often want to fund research that they know they will directly gain the benefits from. And therefore, they don't always want to publish or make that research open, as opposed to a lot of what we do, which is develop the new knowledge that then underpins the development of whole new industries at a time when the industry wouldn't have invested, whether that's AI or the pharma, you know, a lot of the things we've seen in biotech were things that industry had no interest in investing in.
1: Toby Smith is Senior Vice President for Government Relations and Public Policy at the Association of American Universities. Thank you.
2: Thank you. Thanks for having me.
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3: The Trump administration got rid of 25,000 government jobs in the state of Maryland. 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
6: 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Extreme heat warning for northern and northeastern Oklahoma today, with the rest of the state under a heat advisory. Sunny and hot, highs around 105, heat index values reaching 111. 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
7: Good morning. A shooting at a crowded Seattle food festival killed at least three people. A toddler is among the wounded. Police believe two people were shooting at each other. It's Morning Edition from NPR News. There are 99 days left before elections that will decide which party controls Congress. I'm Leila Fadel.
8: And I'm A. Martinez. Can Democrats overcome Republican structural advantages? We asked Democratic strategist Paul Begala. Also, Ukraine's long-range drones have a new target, retail warehouses in Russia. In an ESPN documentary series, follow some of the WNBA's biggest stars. It's Monday, July 27th. On this day in 1909, Orville Wright tested the U.S. Army's first airplane. He took a lieutenant on a flight above Fort Myer, Virginia, for over an hour. News is next.
9: Live from NPR News in Washington, I'm Libby Casey. There has been a pause in attacks between the U.S. and Iran over the weekend. The U.S. says the halt is giving space for potential negotiations. NPR's Jane Arraf has more.
10: The U.S. ambassador to the U.N., Mike Waltz, told NBC the pause is meant to give, quote, talks some space. Iran was a bit more reticent. Foreign Ministry spokesman Ismail Barai said mediators were exchanging messages, but there were no negotiations with the U.S. going on, and Iran had not requested a return to talks. And while Iran has paused attacks in Jordan and the Gulf, most of them aimed at U.S. bases, its Yemeni allies have not. Yemen's Houthi rebels said they struck Saudi oil assets over the weekend to reinforce their control over a second shipping lane, Bab al-Mandeb. Jane Arraf, NPR News, Amman.
9: Maine Democrats have nominated Troy Jackson as their candidate for U.S. Senate. Jackson is a longtime state lawmaker who served as president of the Maine Senate and a former logger. He was picked in a Democratic convention process this weekend to replace Graham Plattner, who dropped out of the Senate race after facing rape allegations, which he denies. Maine Public's Steve Missler says Jackson was able to consolidate support because his politics mirror Plattner's.
11: He's a progressive Democrat who embraced the tax the rich, Medicare for all platform of Vermont Senator Bernie Sanders. In fact, Sanders endorsed both Plattner and Jackson, and the three of them campaigned together. And their message really seemed to energize the Democratic base here and even pulled a lot of independents.
9: Jackson will face incumbent Republican Senator Susan Collins, who's running for her sixth term. The Senate is in town for one more week before a long August recess, and the Republican majority has a lot on the agenda. Much of it needs Democratic support to pass. NPR's congressional reporter Eric McDaniel has details.
12: Funding to keep the federal government open past the November elections after two record-setting shutdowns since Trump took office, $1.1 trillion in Pentagon cash. The chamber's de facto 60-vote threshold to pass most legislation means that the 53 Republican senators will need a hand from at least some Democrats to get the bills across the finish line. Democrats aren't eager either to grant more money for Trump's immigration enforcement agenda or his unpopular war in Iran, one that's never been approved by Congress as the Constitution requires. And Trump's pick for Director of National Intelligence, Jay Clayton, came into the confirmation process with a tailwind. He expected bipartisan support, but his equivocation on Trump's 2020 election conspiracy theories irked Democrats. Republicans can confirm him on a party line vote, though. Eric McDaniel, NPR News, Washington.
9: Shares of Chinese chipmaker CXMT soared in their Shanghai trading debut, making it the most valuable China-listed company. Its chips are used in AI servers and consumer electronics such as smartphones. This is NPR News, live in Washington. A recent study in JAMA Pediatrics finds that 1 in 5 teens and young adults are turning to AI chatbots for mental health advice, up by 40% since the past year. But mental health care experts say that these chatbots can pose risks to vulnerable individuals, especially those in suicidal crisis. NPR's Ritu Chatterjee reports.
5: General use chatbots like ChatGPT and Gemini weren't designed for mental health support, but people are turning to them anyway, even in the midst of serious mental health crises. There have been several cases where vulnerable individuals have died by suicide after prolonged interactions with chatbots. While chatbots are a convenient source of support, connection to other humans is what protects people from suicide, says psychologist Ursula Whiteside. She runs a suicide prevention nonprofit called Now Matters Now.
13: If I'm with other people, I'm less likely to kill myself. If I'm building a relationship, I'm less likely to kill myself.
5: Ritu Chatterjee, NPR News.
9: The Pentagon has changed how it's reporting American Iran war deaths, making it more difficult to account for the war's toll. The 4 troops killed during recent renewed fighting between the U.S. and Iran are no longer listed as part of the Iran war death toll on the Pentagon website. Instead, they've been placed in a new separate category called overseas operations. That means tallying war casualties requires looking at separate lists. France's President Emmanuel Macron has called a crisis meeting as uncontrolled wildfires rage in his country. More than 250,000 people have been forced to flee their homes. I'm Libby Casey. This is NPR News in Washington.
14: 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Other contributors include the estate of Joan B. Kroc, whose bequest serves as an enduring investment in the future of public radio and seeks to help NPR be the model for high-quality journalism in the 21st century. This is NPR.
6: Good morning, Oklahoma. Live in the KOSU studios, I'm Michael Cross on this Monday, July 27th, 2026, taking a look at local headlines. Oklahoma's junior U.S. Senator Alan Armstrong faces accusations of violating federal rules for members of Congress related to reporting their stock trades. KOSU's Lionel Ramos has more.
15: U.S. Senate financial records show Armstrong made 700 personal stock trades worth millions of dollars. Nonprofit news outlet Notice reports Armstrong made many of the trades less than 5 days after he formally took office in late March. And by the time he submitted the disclosures this week, they were about 2 months late and in violation of federal law. His biggest buys in March include at least $250,000 worth of Apple shares and at least $50,000 each of Alphabet, Berkshire Hathaway, and Nvidia. He also sold hundreds of thousands of dollars worth of shares in companies like FedEx, Home Depot, Phillips 66, and Pfizer. A spokesperson for Armstrong told Notice there is no conflict of interest involving the trades and the senator's plans for permitting reform. In Oklahoma City, I'm Lionel Ramos.
6: Extreme heat warning for northern and northeastern Oklahoma today, with the rest of the state under a heat advisory. Sunny and hot, highs around 105, heat index values reaching 111, light south winds. Tonight, mostly clear skies, lows around 80. 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
7: 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I'm Leila Fadel in Washington, D.C.
16: And Amy Martinez in Los Angeles, California. 3 people are dead after a mass shooting at a food festival in Seattle on Sunday.
7: Police there say they have 1 person in custody and 1 more person could be involved who has not been arrested.
16: Casey Martin from member station KUOW has been following the story. Casey, what do we know about what happened on Sunday?
17: Well, we don't know much at the moment, but here's what we have. This was at the base of the Space Needle. This is the really tall tourist attraction, probably the landmark that Seattle is most famous for. And surrounding that Space Needle is a big park. This is an open civic park where there's all kinds of festivals, including this very popular food festival. This is an annual event that families go to every year. And on Sunday night around 6 p.m., people heard multiple gunshots and started running away. Seattle police who were at the festival, they found a shooter. That person surrendered and was arrested, they said. Police have only said it was a young person, so we don't know if they were an adult or a juvenile. 2 guns were found at the park, and I spoke to Jessica Allison, who was there with her young daughter and her husband.
18: And I was like, should I grab a stroller? And he's like, run! We had to run. We hid. We just didn't know what to do.
17: Thankfully, they did get out safely after hiding under a performance stage, though she said getting out of that park was really chaotic.
16: Okay, so what about the suspects?
17: As of last night, another suspected shooter was still on the loose. Police said they were still figuring out what that person's involvement was. Police said it appeared that two people were shooting at each other, but that's still being investigated.
19: So what do we know about the victims?
17: Yeah, three people were killed. Two died at the park and a third died at the hospital. Four were injured, including a toddler. A hospital spokesperson said these people were shot in their arms, legs, abdomen, and lower back, and they're in satisfactory condition now.
19: What are elected officials saying?
17: Late last night, Washington's governor, a congresswoman, and the mayor of Seattle, they all came to the scene. They shared information and condolences with the victims' families. Here's Seattle Mayor Katie Wilson.
20: What happened here today at the Seattle Center was an unbelievable tragedy, a horrific act of violence.
17: Local police said they're getting help from the State Patrol and also the FBI. The park is closed and will be for a while, they said. And now police need the public's help for video, as there were no surveillance cameras right where the shooting happened. So that will be an ongoing conversation about public safety here.
19: That's Casey Martin from member station KUOW. Thank you, Casey.
17: Thank you.
19: There are now fewer than 100 days until Election Day in November.
7: Yeah, and some states still have primaries to set those fall matchups, all leading to the big question, will Democrats win control of at least one chamber of Congress, breaking up full Republican control in D.C.?
19: For insights into that, let's go to senior national political correspondent Mara Liasson. Mara, both Democrats and Republicans are making a case for why they'll win congressional majorities in the midterm. So let's start with Democrats. What are they touting as advantages for them?
21: Well, I see the midterms as a story of two competing forces. Republicans have some structural advantages. Democrats have some organic advantages. Democrats are running against an unpopular incumbent and his party. Even though Donald Trump is not on the ballot, his approval rating is under 40%, and that hurts Republicans. Voters have soured on his agenda. They're unhappy with the economy. They're unhappy about the Iran war and tariffs. They blame both of those things for high prices. Democrats also have an advantage in voter enthusiasm and turnout. More Democrats have been turning out in primaries and special elections this year.
19: All right. What about the case for Republicans?
21: Right. Republicans, you would think that when you look at all these organic factors, you would say, whoa, looks like a big blue wave forming. But historical rules only work till they stop working. And Republicans have some structural advantages. The Democratic brand is polling very poorly now, so Democrats are not able to take full advantage of the incumbent party's problems. Republicans also have raised much, much more money than Democrats. President Trump helped his party when he initiated an unprecedented wave of mid-cycle partisan redistricting or gerrymandering, and Republicans were able to create more Republican-leaning House districts and decrease the number of competitive House districts overall. That gives them a big advantage.
19: Now, millions of voters will cast their ballots ahead of Election Day. So for many, there are fewer than 99 days until they make their choice. So is there anything you see maybe that could alter the prevailing narrative?
21: Theoretically, yes. President Trump could find a face-saving way to end the Iran war, and then maybe some of the economic pressures, especially high gas prices, could ease up in time for voters to change their minds. Or the Democratic Party could nominate candidates too far to the left to win general elections in some swing districts or battleground states. That said, in the past, when we get to August and September, voters' minds are pretty much made up. It's hard to change them by then.
19: Any particularly juicy races you're keeping an eye on?
21: Yeah, I'm keeping an eye on two Senate races in particular. In Michigan, I'm watching the Democratic primary, which happens next week. Democrats there have a choice between a left-wing populist, Abdul El-Sayed, or a more centrist candidate, Haley Stevens. And the question is, can a left-wing populist win a general election in a swing state like Michigan, which Democrats have to win if they're going to have any chance of winning the Senate majority? I'm also looking at Maine, where Democrats also need to win if they're going to get the Senate majority, and they have a new candidate there, Troy Jackson. He's replaced Graham Platner on the ballot, and they're trying to defeat Susan Collins, who is the only Republican Senate incumbent running this year in a blue state, a state that went for Kamala Harris. So the big question there is, can Jackson stand up a campaign, raise millions of dollars to defeat Collins, who has tons of money and has proven she can win tough races in Maine?
19: That's NPR's Mara Liasson. Mara, thanks.
21: You're welcome.
7: Let's get a take on the countdown to the midterms from Paul Begala. He's a longtime Democratic strategist who worked in the Clinton administration. He's now a political contributor to CNN. Good morning, Paul, and welcome back to the program.
0: Good morning, Layla. Thanks for having me back.
7: So Mara Liasson just told us that this election is about the political advantages Democrats have with voters versus structural advantages for Republicans. In your view, what is the better advantage to have?
0: Well, the structural advantages the Democrats have, the fundamentals, the most important thing, the one thing, is that Republicans are the status quo in a time of change. Republicans have the House. Republicans have the Senate. Republicans have the White House. God knows they have the Supreme Court. People want change, and the only way to get change is to vote Democratic. We've seen this trifecta. You know, I've done this a long time. Mm-hmm. President Clinton, who I worked for, we lost 54 House seats in our midterm. President Bush lost 31 in his second midterm. Obama lost 63. Trump lost 41. The Republicans are going to lose 40 or more. Book it. It's a structural thing. You add to that those things Mara talked about. The president's deep unpopularity, the terrible inflation, especially gas prices, groceries, rent, utilities, the enthusiasm gap. I mean, my advice to Republicans, build an arc, man.
7: I have a question about that, though, because the president, yes, is polling badly, but the Democratic Party is also polling quite badly. Does that temper your expectations?
0: No. It's like that old joke about the two old guys at the diner, and one says the food here is terrible, and the other says, yeah, the portions are so small, too. I'm a Democrat. I've been a Democrat all my life. I would tell a pollster I'm not happy with the Democrats. Democrats are unhappy with their party because they're not fighting Trump enough. Republicans are unhappy with their party because the Epstein files, the Iran war, and inflation, these are things they did not vote for. You know, I mean, I know I'm a Democrat, but 75 million people voted for Trump, and they're good people. They did not vote for high inflation, high tariffs, foreign wars, and to they believe, cover up the Epstein files. So their base is depressed. My base is excited. They're unhappy with the party, but they're excited. That's how you get a wave. You know, the amplitude of a wave is the peak to the trough. And their trough is very low because their enthusiasm is low. Democrats are very high because their enthusiasm is high.
7: But we're also seeing a lot of that excitement about candidates that are quite left, including a key state in Michigan. The race for control of the Senate looks pretty close. And as Mara told us, the Democrats have a choice between a left-wing populist and a moderate. Who do you consider to be a better pick to attract swing voters in November in a swing state like Michigan?
0: Oh, it's not even close. My biggest worry about 99 days from now in the midterm is that the far left will taint the Democrat brand. Keep in mind, the Democratic Socialists are not Democrats. They have their own party, and they have their own, to my mind, very eccentric platform. Things like no U.S. Senate, no police, no military. I mean, it is.
7: But they also argue that the Democratic brand is not popular with voters, and that's why the Democrats have been losing.
0: The far left gave us, Dr. Jill Stein, who helped elect Mr. Trump. I mean, they gave us Ralph Nader, who helped elect George Bush. So, yeah, the Democratic brand is down in part because the socialists are attacking us. That means we're doing something right, the Democrats. But I am worried. I am very worried. We have this wonderful moderate candidate in Omaha. Okay, this is a district held by a Republican incumbent but carried by Kamala Harris. Classic swing district. And it's Omaha. It's a great town. Denise Powell is a Democrat. The Republicans, she's a mom, she's a small business owner, you know, public school advocate, healthcare. She's just a very mainstream Omaha Democrat. The Republicans are calling her DSA Denise, like she's a socialist. So I'm very worried about those extremists tainting my party's brand.
7: Now, the New York Times reported over the weekend about troubles inside the Democratic National Committee. One is that the party is broke. Now, NPR has not independently confirmed that reporting. But if true, how does that impact the party going into the midterms, given that the Republican Party has so much more money?
0: Sadly, the national parties have become almost irrelevant. I think that's a shame. But the candidates are raising enough in the Democratic Party. If the Democrats lose, and they won't, it'll be a landslide. But if they do, it will not because of lack of money. John Ossoff, the incumbent senator in Georgia, which Mr. Trump carried twice, he's got $42 million cash on hand. I mean, he could spend $500,000 a day for the rest of the election without raising more. James Tallarico, the very impressive Democrat in my home state of Texas, has raised $72 million. So the Democrats will have enough money. They ought not whine about that.
7: Democratic strategist and CNN contributor Paul Begala, thank you for your time and your insights.
0: Thanks, Layla.
7: This is NPR News.
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1: 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I'm Amy Martinez.
2: I'm Leila Fadel.
3: And I'm Michelle Martin. Good morning. The WNBA All-Star Game was this weekend. At a time when the Women's Professional Basketball League is attracting more eyes than ever, fans got to see many of their favorites on the court together in Chicago. But if you missed it, you can see three of its top players in a much more intimate way. A new docuseries from ESPN follows Asia Wilson of the Las Vegas Aces, Nafisa Collier of the Minnesota Lynx, and Awana Bonner of the Phoenix Mercury, not just through the grind of a WNBA season, but also through the stress of negotiations for a new collective bargaining agreement and all the strain it puts on their personal lives.
4: It's going to look like it's easy, but it's not.
5: This year, I've come in with a mission.
6: Oh, here comes up with a steal.
5: And anger is a great motivator.
7: You would think playing 17 years in the league, you would be set for life, but I'm not.
8: In my mind, I'm just like, what am I going to do next?
3: I spoke with Tristan Williams, the executive producer of this series, Life in the W. How crazy is it you wound up with three teams in the playoffs and two of the three teams battling for the championship? I mean, excuse me, do you just have, like, the best luck or what?
9: I have the best luck. I literally have the best luck.
10: You couldn't write this any better for it to naturally unfold that way and the way it weaves. And I think as the viewers watch it, you get to see how the stories weave so nicely because of that outcome.
3: Well, the fact that the Aces were so far down, they were on a terrible losing streak.
10: They were at the 500.
3: They were in the 500. The fact that they had this blowout loss to Minnesota early in the series, I mean, it was crazy, like a 53-point loss. So people are like, what is happening? Asia Wilson, what is happening?
10: What is happening with Asia and the Aces?
4: I've never been that embarrassed in my life. It was a gut punch.
10: You know, with Asia being 500, and to actually see her climb out of that mud and rally her team.
4: So I sent a text message, and it was just like, if you weren't embarrassed from yesterday, then don't come into this gym. You're not needed or wanted here. We need the mindset to shift, because that was embarrassing. I need them to understand that I was not rocking with that at all.
10: That, I think, was so impressive, and the viewers are going to love that, just seeing the real grind and the work it takes to be able to do something of that magnitude and make it to the finish line.
6: That's three of a kind for the Las Vegas Aces, WNBA champions for the third time in 4 years.
3: You know, it's fascinating because they're not just players with three different profiles. They're also three different players with different personal lives as well. I mean, the fact that Asia is her, you know, her partner is Bam Adebayo, who's a star in his own right. That presents its own interesting challenges of having somebody who's equally famous. And then you've got Nafisa, who's a young mom with a young daughter. And then you've got Duana, who has two kids and is also in a same-sex relationship with her teammate, which has its own interesting dilemmas, because here you are, you going to work and you're coming home with the same, I mean, wow. But it strikes me that these women were remarkably vulnerable. I mean, just as an example, Duana Bonner has to spend most of the season away from her kids.
7: I didn't see the first step. I didn't see preschool. I didn't see any of that. I missed birthdays. I missed first day of school. Now the kids are in the third grade. Literally, my kid just wore a curly ponytail to school for the first time because she was wearing pigtails, and I'm just like, I'm sad. I've been sad all day. I'm like, I can't believe I missed that.
3: She was very open about the mommy guilt that she was experiencing. And then Nafisa Collier talking with her husband about wanting to have more kids, but worried about the effect on her body and being able to recover.
2: Before my pregnancy, I really hardly ever got injured. I'm 5 years older at this point. I had so many injuries this year. Expanding your family isn't a flippant thing. It's a life-changing situation. Once we started talking through it and just being like, yeah, there was a really good chance that I would have to give up my career to, like, have another baby. And I'm not ready to stop playing basketball.
3: Very, very vulnerable. And I just wondered what that was like for you as a filmmaker and as a mom yourself.
10: Absolutely. I think when you're watching, as a viewer, when you're watching this, you can really relate to these women because they are not just basketball players, but they are dealing with real things that the average everyday woman have to deal with, whether you're, you know, you have a 9-to-5 and you're working and you're still trying to show up as your best and get home to cook dinner and do homework and all the things. And she's having to do these same things on the road. And so how do I navigate managing my schedule to bear kids and play the game and get my body back into shape? And I think when the viewers see this, it is like, wow, because you realize it's so hard and all the things that they have to think about and take in consideration. And you still have to show up no matter what scrutiny, no matter what the media say, you still have to be your best self. And it's already hard just being a woman, and it's already hard being a mom.
3: Well, yeah, exactly. That's something that the male players don't have to think about. I mean, one of the really, I don't know, there were so many moving scenes, but one of the scenes was with Asia. Again, her partner is Bam Adebayo, who's a star for the Miami Heat, and they don't have kids, at least not yet. She would love to be a mom, but she also wonders about her career.
10: The men don't have to think about it.
3: Yeah, exactly. I have heard them say they worry about maybe effect of fame on their kids or something, but I don't hear them worry about whether having children will affect their ability to perform as athletes. It's just not on their list.
10: And that's a beautiful thing, you know. Your wives are home. Your girlfriend is home. You have a support system for you. But these ladies have to think about all those things. And so I think that's what makes this project extra, extra, extra, extra special. This project is one of its kind. It's one of the first to have a show with women in this sport. That's what makes me so proud.
11: Tristan Williams is the executive producer of Life in the W, which is now available on the ESPN app.
3: Tris, thanks so much for talking with us.
10: Michelle, thank you so much. I really appreciate you guys.

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1: Live in the KOSU studios, I'm Michael Cross. Good morning. Still to come, high costs for fuel and fertilizer are straining farmers' checkbooks. And this year, many are also paying a lot more for something else. Health insurance.
2: It's scary because it's cutting into their bottom line. They didn't necessarily budget for this. They didn't plan for this.
1: The soaring cost of health care for many farmers. A Harvest Public Media report coming up in 15 minutes on KOSU. Extreme heat warning for northern and northeastern Oklahoma today, with the rest of the state under a heat advisory. Sunny and hot, highs around 105. Heat index values reaching 111. Light south winds. Tonight, mostly clear skies, lows around 80. Tomorrow, still hot, highs around 103. Lows tomorrow night staying around 80. 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
3: Live from NPR News in Washington, I'm Dave Mattingly. There are now fewer than 100 days until the congressional midterm elections. NPR's Mara Liasson reports on where things stand for Democrats and Republicans.
4: To win a majority in the House of Representatives, Democrats need a net pickup of 3 seats. To win a majority in the Senate, Democrats need a net pickup of 4 seats. Republicans are facing strong headwinds. President Trump's approval rating is under 40%. Voters are sour on the economy, and they blame the Iran war and Trump's tariffs for keeping prices high at the pump and the grocery store. But Republicans have some structural advantages, too. They've raised much more money than Democrats, and Republican gerrymandering have reduced the number of competitive House districts to less than 20. Democrats have the advantage of enthusiasm. Democratic voters have been turning out in larger numbers than Republicans in primaries and special elections this year. Mara Liasson, NPR News.
3: Police in Seattle say one person is in custody following yesterday's deadly shooting at Seattle Center. 3 people were killed, 4 others were wounded when gunfire erupted near the iconic Space Needle. It happened during a weekend food festival. Police believe the shooting involved 2 people firing at each other. A second suspect is being sought. Some people took cover inside the Space Needle. This is NPR News. Extreme heat remains an issue for much of the U.S. Heat advisories and warnings are in effect in more than 24 states, largely in the Midwest and South. Smoke from wildfires in the western U.S. continues to result in poor air quality. Alerts remain in effect in parts of Washington, Oregon, Idaho, and Montana, as NPR's Kirk Sigler reports.
5: It's been smoky for weeks in eastern Oregon, where massive range fires have blackened tens of thousands of acres. Jenny Moe owns a popular bakery and has been doing what she can to keep replacing air filters to keep the smoke out.
6: I've got a family friend that he's on oxygen and he hasn't been able to leave his house now for 2 weeks.
5: In the Southwest, some recent rains have helped clear the air. Ben Wagner is with the incident command team on the Aspen Acres fire, which has destroyed hundreds of homes near Pueblo, Colorado.
7: The rain has given us a reprieve and we'll take it.
5: But that reprieve may be short-lived. Most of the West is forecast to bake in heat for at least the next week. Kirk Sigler, NPR News, Boise.
3: Hurricane Genevieve in the eastern Pacific is now a Category 5 storm with top sustained winds of 160 miles per hour. At the moment, forecasters say Genevieve poses no landfall threat and will likely weaken over the next several days. Rough surf is expected along the southwest coast of Mexico. I'm Dave Mattingly, NPR News in Washington.
1: And I'm Michael Cross in Oklahoma City. Oklahoma is requiring animals from states with reported screwworm cases to have permits and inspection by a vet before travel. Harvest Public Media's Hope Kerwin reports on challenges for Texas animal shelters.
8: Ellen Jefferson is the head of animal rescue Austin Pets Alive. She says there are more pets in Texas than potential adopters. But moving dogs and cats has become more complicated as states try to guard against the New World screwworm. The parasitic fly has infected livestock in Texas and New Mexico since June. Most states now require animals coming from those areas to have a pre-travel inspection by a vet and a round of medication. Jefferson says they're reasonable precautions, but they're still costly for rescues.
9: Over 200 shelters in Texas do not have access to a veterinarian, so giving them even the medicine is really, really hard.
8: She worries more animals will be euthanized because of overpopulation if shelters keep relying on transport to other states. I'm Hope Kerwin, Harvest Public Media.
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0: 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And from the estate of Joan B. Kroc, whose bequest serves as an enduring investment in the future of public radio and seeks to help NPR produce programming that meets the highest standards of public service in journalism and cultural expression. This is NPR.
10: It's Morning Edition from NPR News. I'm E. Martinez in Los Angeles, California.
11: And I'm Leila Faldil in Washington, D.C. Good morning. Ukraine is expanding its list of targets inside Russia. It repeatedly hit warehouses last week belonging to Russia's largest online retailer, Wildberries. Ukrainian President Volodymyr Zelensky described the new strategy on Sunday. This week, he is headed to Washington to discuss the state of the war with President Trump. To tell us how all that's being viewed from Russia, we're joined by NPR's Charles Maines in Moscow. Good morning, Charles.
12: Good morning, Leila.
11: Okay, start by telling us more about Wildberries and the role it plays in Russia.
12: Yeah, you know, Wildberries is Russia's version of Amazon.com. Mm-hmm. Jeff Bezos, in this scenario, is a woman named Tatiana Kim. She started the company out of her apartment as a school teacher on maternity leave back in 2004.
13: Дорогой, на Wildberries Всемирный день шопинга.
14: И ты купила
13: туфли?
12: And as this early Wildberries ad conveys, the business focused on providing creature comforts, like slippers in this ad, to the emerging Russian middle class. Now, fast forward a few years, and Wildberries is now Russia's largest online retailer. And Kim is Russia's wealthiest woman, valued around $8 billion, that's with a B, dollars.
11: Wow.
12: So fundamentally, Wildberries is, or at least has been, a Russian success story, a company built on an idea that took off rather than, say, proximity to the Kremlin, which can often be the case.
11: So why is it a target?
12: Ukraine has now struck 10 Wildberry warehouses in different locations across Russia, killing at least 9 employees and injuring dozens more. The justification, according to Ukraine, is that Wildberry's vast offerings include military hardware. Now, Wildberries denies that charge, but there's no question the website offers, even sometimes advertises, items of use to soldiers on the battlefield in Ukraine. So, you know, helmets, night vision goggles, consumer drones, that sort of thing. That said, Ukrainian officials also say this is about bringing the war home to the Russian public in a new way. You know, we've already seen these Ukrainian attacks on energy infrastructure that have caused gas shortages. Well, now Ukraine is targeting commerce, logistics hubs, because Wildberries is part of this consumer ecosystem that's made living in Russia feel relatively normal, despite more than 4 years of war and Western sanctions.
11: What's the reaction been from Russians?
12: Well, these attacks, on logistics hubs have caused massive fires, and those images are spreading all over social media, as have video after video of Russian small business owners whose goods were in these warehouses and now face financial ruin. This is Olga Petrovskaya, who says here on her Instagram account that her family clothing business is disappearing before her eyes after 10,000 items burned. She's among those selling what's left at steep discounts to avoid further losses, which speaks to a common feeling that these warehouses are impossible to defend, that more attacks are coming, which is what Ukraine says will happen.
11: And presumably this is all being done to pressure the Kremlin. What do they say?
12: Well, the Kremlin says these are terrorist attacks, and they've given no indication it'll influence plans in Ukraine, where the Kremlin continues to insist it'll meet military objectives. Now, Ukraine has offered the Kremlin a cessation of long-range strikes if Russia does the same, and that's an idea that President Trump and President Zelensky may well discuss this week in Washington. The problem is that President Vladimir Putin of Russia has already rejected this idea outright, saying that whatever damage Ukraine can inflict, Russian bombs can do more.
11: And NPR's Charles Maines in Moscow. Thank you, Charles.
12: Thank you.
10: How do Ukraine's long-range strikes play into its efforts to end the war with Russia? NPR's Joanna Kakissis spoke to one of Ukraine's top peace negotiators in Kyiv.
15: When Russia launched its full-scale invasion of Ukraine on February 24th, 2022, Sergei Kislytsa was in New York. He was serving as Ukraine's ambassador to the United Nations. That day, he sat across the table from his Russian counterpart. He leaned into his microphone and did not hold back.
16: There is no purgatory for war criminals. They go straight to hell.
14: Ambassador.
15: The war severed official diplomatic relations between Ukraine and Russia.
14: I was the only Ukrainian ambassador who had to go regularly and sit in the same room with the Russians. My fellow ambassadors in all capitals around the world would not talk to them. So by the time I was part of our negotiating team, I already knew how to control my feelings and my attitude.
15: Kislytsa has been part of Ukraine's negotiating team since 2025 and is also the first deputy head of Ukrainian President Volodymyr Zelensky's office. We meet Kislytsa in the well-guarded presidential compound in Kyiv, where his 13-year-old Jack Russell Terrier, Desi, runs to greet us. The last U.S.-brokered peace talks between Russia and Ukraine took place in Geneva in February.
14: That does not, however, mean that we are not in active communication with the Americans and occasionally with the Russians.
15: Ukraine's message, Kislytsa says, has remained the same.
14: The easiest way to stop this war is to stay where we are at the moment.
15: He says the Kremlin continues to make unrealistic demands, like pushing Ukraine to hand over land not occupied by Russia, even as the war's dynamics have changed.
14: It's not longer the war of infantry. It's not longer the war of artillery. It is the war of the 21st century, and we have the upper hand.
15: Ukraine's long-range drones are regularly hitting Russian oil and gas facilities, causing fuel shortages in Russia and weakening Russia's ability to wage war.
14: The situation in the battlefield on the ground is basically stuck. There are no meaningful advances of the Russian army, and that became very apparent not only to Ukrainians but also to our partners and to the United States.
15: Even President Trump said recently that Ukraine is flexing its muscle. Meanwhile, Zelensky proposed face-to-face talks with Russian President Vladimir Putin, something Kislytsa says is essential and could even happen later this year.
14: In Russia, this war is a decision of just one person. In Russia, this war can be stopped at any given moment by just one person.
15: Last month, Putin said he saw no point in meeting, but if the war continues on its current trajectory, he may find diplomacy a more attractive bet.
14: Because if we keep doing what we do with long-range strikes, sooner or later, the Russian leader would have only one choice, to sit down and discuss how to stop this war.
15: Kislytsa says he believes even Putin has realized that Ukraine has the cards. Joanna Kakissis, NPR News, Kyiv.

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1: Live in the KOSU studios, I'm Michael Cross. Good morning. Extreme heat warning for northern and northeastern Oklahoma today, with the rest of the state under a heat advisory. Sunny and hot, highs around 105. Heat index values reaching 111, light south winds. Tonight, mostly clear skies, lows around 80. Tomorrow, still hot, highs around 103. Still to come on Morning Edition. In Iowa's competitive governor's race, farmers are raising long-standing concerns over water quality and agriculture's role in ultimately reducing the state's cancer rates. We'll have that story coming up in 10 minutes on KOSU.
2: When President Trump announced an anti-crime task force in Memphis last fall, federal and local officials never mentioned immigration enforcement as a goal. But the first few months shocked the community.
3: It was very evident that this was an immigration operation at its core.
2: Trump says he wants to replicate the Memphis task force elsewhere. I'm Elsa Chang. That's on All Things Considered from NPR News.
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5: Good morning, me Martinez. UCLA professor Daniel Blumenstein studies the behavior of wild marmots, you know, sort of like giant prairie dogs. And last month, in response to federal funding cuts to his research, he started an account on OnlyFans. That's the social media site commonly associated with adult content. The photos are of the marmots. So if you want some exclusive rodent content, sign up for Only Marms. Now, although the marmots are probably naked, all the posts are supposed to be G-rated. It's Morning Edition.
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0: KOSU, I'm Michael Cross. After Congress allowed the Affordable Care Act tax credits to lapse, health care premiums spiked for millions of self-employed Americans and part-time workers. Farmers and ranchers were among the groups hit hardest, and they're already dealing with a tough agricultural economy. Harvest Public Media's Macy Byers tells us how health care costs are influencing decisions on the farm.
1: Ben Steffen is driving past fields of corn and soybeans on his farm in southeastern Nebraska.
2: The crop's growing fast and the weeds are growing faster.
3: Yeah.
1: We pull up to a barn that's full of hay. It used to hold dairy cattle, but Steffen sold them a few years ago. Now he's focused on crops, but costs have been high this year as the war with Iran pushed up fertilizer and diesel prices.
2: I mean, this is the most expensive crop we've ever put in the ground. And it's kind of breathtaking when you do this year after year and you keep seeing those numbers go up.
1: On top of those high input costs for farming, Steffen and his wife, Paula Sue, are also dealing with higher costs for health care. They used to be part of a group health plan when they had employees handling the dairy operation. Since then, they've switched to an Affordable Care Act plan, or Obamacare.
4: Last year, we paid around $13,000 net after we got our premium credit back.
2: That was for the two of us. That was our out-of-pocket expense.
4: Yeah. And this year, we're on track to pay $32,000 a year.
1: $32,000. That's about $2,700 a month, more than double what they were paying the year before. And that's one of the cheapest options. ACA plans are a common choice for people who can't access health care through a traditional employer, like farmers and ranchers. Congress allowed tax credits to expire this year that covered some of the health plan's costs. Now, premiums have doubled or even tripled for many users.
5: It's scary because it's cutting into their bottom line. They didn't necessarily budget for this. They didn't plan for this.
1: That's Nick Lewandowski, who leads the Kansas Farmers Union.
5: And so therefore, they've got to make difficult decisions around that. You know, I have heard of people who've just flat out dropped their insurance.
1: Lewandowski, who also farms, says his own ACA premiums nearly tripled this year. Some lower-cost health options for farmers are offered through farm bureaus and unions, but the plans are limited. Many farm families have a spouse work off the farm to get health insurance. Dina Vanderzalm works with the Missouri Rural Crisis Center. She says the organization advocated for the Affordable Care Act because it kept family members on the farm and helped farmers address medical issues earlier.
6: Having access to insurance is super duper important for the farming community because that's protecting them from letting massive medical debt sink the farm, right? It's a layer of protection.
1: The Missouri Rural Crisis Center and other groups are calling on Congress to bring back the ACA tax credits. In the meantime, Vanderzalm says farmers are dealing with razor-thin margins.
6: It is a constant juggle. You know, we're still hearing from people of, like, we're making choices on bills, we're paying minimums on things, we're setting up payment plans with doctor's offices, not just hospitals.
1: She says farmers are used to unpredictable factors, like weather or how their harvest will turn out. But now it's a given that their health plan will be expensive. Even though the business is tough now, Ben and Paula Sue Steffen say they still wouldn't choose any other profession.
2: The freedom to be in, you know, self-employed is like undervalued and underappreciated. Our corn's growing 3 or 4 inches every day, it seems like, and you can just see the landscape changing, and it's a hopeful season. It's a hopeful business, really.
1: And the 64-year-olds hope this will be their last year with high health costs as they plan to enroll in Medicare next year. For Harvest Public Media, I'm Macy Byers.
0: 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Still to come on Morning Edition, a former Secretary of the Air Force says the Iran war has led to the depletion of key U.S. munitions.
3: I'm most concerned about Patriot and Thad missiles. I think we're probably at this point being a little careful about how many of those we use.
0: Over the

0: weekend, the U.S. paused its attacks on Iran after a nearly two-week escalation in the fighting. More on that story in 20 minutes on KOSU.
1: Comedian John Mulaney is coming to the Zoo Amphitheater in Oklahoma City on Thursday, August 20th. And KOSU is giving away tickets to see him there live. For your chance to win and contest rules, go to tickets.kosu.org. That's John Mulaney at Zoo Amphitheater in Oklahoma City on Thursday, August 20th.
2: There are supermarkets like H Mart and Super Cao Wen in Oklahoma City, Vietnamese market. Have you been there?
3: I've never been to a Viet.
2: Super Cao Wen?
3: Okay. No, I haven't been to Super Cao.
2: Oh, it's in Oklahoma City?
3: No. Okay.
0: Extreme heat warning for northern and northeastern Oklahoma today, with the rest of the state under a heat advisory. Sunny and hot, highs around 105. 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
4: It's Morning Edition from NPR News. I'm Leila Fadel.
5: And I'm A. Martinez. A trial begins today for the Massachusetts woman accused of murdering her three young children in 2023. Lindsay Clancy's defense team is expected to argue that her postpartum depression was not properly treated. From member station WBUR, here's Deborah Becker.
6: Clancy is accused of strangling her three children, who were 5 years old, 3 years old, and 8 months old. She then attempted to kill herself and is now paralyzed. Clancy's attorney is pursuing what's known as the insanity defense, which is rarely successful. Legal experts, though, point out some unique aspects of this case. Among those, Clancy's documented attempts to get treatment, including hospitalization and 13 different psychiatric medications. And her ex-husband, Patrick Clancy, who's expected to testify, says he forgives her. Legal consultant and attorney Margot Lindauer says the defense will have to prove that Lindsay Clancy acted impulsively in a state of postpartum psychosis.
7: They want this to be a very clear-cut case that this person did in fact kill her children, but she was not of her right mind.
6: Prosecutors say Clancy deliberately planned the killings, and already both sides have clashed in court. During a hearing about evidence, defense attorney Kevin Reddington asked that prosecutors not be allowed to call multiple witnesses to recount the gruesome details about discovering lifeless children in the basement.
8: What I can't fathom is the district attorney's intent to put a circus in front of this jury that's calculated to just inflame the passions of the jury.
6: But prosecutor Jennifer Sprague says murder trials typically involve several witnesses describing a crime scene.
9: It is not the Commonwealth putting on a circus. Now, if defense would like us to reduce some of these witnesses, that would mean not talking about one of the children. So if he would like to tell me which of these children don't matter.
6: If Clancy is found not criminally responsible, she would not be released, but confined in a state hospital. Dozens of people have written letters to the judge in support of Clancy. Many say they hope this case brings attention and improvement to postpartum mental health care. For NPR News, I'm Deborah Becker in Boston.
5: If you or someone you know is in crisis, or if you're thinking about hurting yourself, call or text the Suicide and Crisis Lifeline at 988.
10: To Iowa now, where there's a competitive governor's race this year. One of the major issues in the campaign is water quality, specifically how the management of farmland affects the water people drink. Minnesota Public Radio's Clay Masters takes us to a soybean field in northern Iowa.
11: Pretty simple. What we're looking at right now is some soybeans, but what's different is that there's not black soil in between the rows. There is last year's corn rotation from 2025.
12: Yeah, the residue that's left over essentially acting as kind of armor on the soil.
11: This is Zach Smith. He's part of a group of farmers that call themselves the Lobe Rangers. That's a nod to the geological region where they farm, the Des Moines Lobe. He's showing me strip tilling, where farmers plant rows upon rows of vibrant green soybeans right next to brown residue from last year's crops. They say it enriches the soil and locks in nitrogen fertilizer.
12: It equates to, when it rains here, more likelihood for the water to go into the soil versus running off.
11: That's important because nitrate in the soil can travel through underground farm drainage tiles into streams and rivers that eventually gets turned into drinking water. There are many Iowans who get their water from private wells where water does not have to meet the federal standard. Studies show there's a connection between consuming water with high nitrates over time and certain forms of cancer. Iowa continues to have the second highest rate of cancer in the country and is one of a few states that has rising rates of cancer. That's according to an annual report by the Cancer Registry. David Swertney runs the University of Iowa's Center for Health Effects of Environmental Contamination.
13: I think what's most sort of bothersome to me is that when, you know, the EPA acknowledges that that science is there and it needs to be studied to determine if the standard is sufficiently protective to public health, and then that doesn't get done. It leaves, you know, water providers in Iowa in a tough spot. It leaves consumers in Iowa in a very difficult position.
11: There are strategies to curb farm pollutants like nitrogen and phosphorus, but implementing them here is largely voluntary. That's something many voters want to address in the state's race for governor.

0: It came up at this town hall in the small southern Iowa town of Corydon. The Democratic candidate is the state auditor, Rob Sand. In Iowa, where Republicans outnumber Democrats, Sand is running as a moderate and needs Republican support if he wants to win.
1: Nitrates do, at a certain point, cause cancer. What that level is something that is an item for discussion. But at the same time, we also see nitrate levels in Iowa that are above even the high level of where people think that link is for safe consumption.
0: Sand is also quick to tell me politicians are the problem, not farmers. He and the GOP gubernatorial nominee are both calling for the funding of a water quality program that was passed by voters in 2010, but never funded by the state's legislature. His Republican opponent also identifies with the goals of the MAHA movement.
2: We're not allowing Mother Nature, we're not allowing God to purify the water by allowing it to sift through the substrate into the aquifers.
0: That's Zach Lane, who narrowly won the crowded Republican primary, beating out a congressman backed by President Trump. The MAHA PAC endorsed Lane, and during his victory speech, he talked about taking on the big ag cartels. And he tells me the state has to look at its agricultural practices.
2: It doesn't matter how low your taxes are. If your kids are leaving and your people are dying, you're not winning.
0: Back on the Loeb Rangers farm, Matt Borman says he hopes the conversation on the campaign trail leads to change.
3: The fact that we're talking about it denotes that there's a problem, and we just got to get more people on board to do something about it.
0: The Loeb Rangers have picked up a following online with their videos highlighting their take on how farmers can play a part in clean water. While they're not endorsing, Sand just appeared in photos with them, and Lane is going to meet with them soon. One thing is clear, the quality of water runs to the governor's office in Des Moines this year. For NPR News, I'm Clay Masters in Kossuth County, Iowa.
4: 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I'm Layla Faldin.
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7: I'm Scott Tong. 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
10: Good morning. Iran and the U.S. stopped attacking each other over the weekend and started exchanging messages again. After 2 weeks of strikes, the Trump administration says it's giving peace talks some space. It's Morning Edition from NPR News. Democrats' replacement for Graham Plattner in Maine shares almost all of his progressive policies. I'm Amy Martinez.
4: And I'm Leila Faldin. But Troy Jackson admits he's not as engaging of a speaker. What's his strategy to beat Senator Susan Collins? Also, we hear from a toy company that makes most of its products in China about the latest wave of tariffs and how doctors can miss the signs of ADHD in girls who often don't get diagnosed until they're adults. It's Monday, July 27th. On this day in 1953, a deal was reached to end the Korean War. It took 2 years to negotiate. The news is next.
11: Live from NPR News in Washington, I'm Libby Casey. One person is in custody and police are searching for a second suspect in a mass shooting in Seattle yesterday. Gunfire erupted Sunday evening at a food festival at Seattle Center near the Space Needle, killing three people and injuring four others. The wounded include a toddler. Police believe two people were shooting at each other, but it's still being investigated. KUOW's Casey Martin.
5: Local police said they're getting help from the State Patrol and also the FBI. The park is closed and will be for a while, they said. And now police need the public's help for video, as there were no surveillance cameras right where the shooting happened. So that will be an ongoing conversation about public safety here.
11: Seattle police who were at the festival found one suspected shooter who surrendered and was arrested. The Seattle Center was packed with people at the popular Bite of Seattle Food Festival. Chaos erupted when the shooting started, with people taking shelter inside the Space Needle. French President Emmanuel Macron will lead a crisis meeting from Paris today as wildfires continue to rage out of control in southwestern France. NPR's Eleanor Beardsley reports summer camps in the region have been canceled and more than 200,000 people evacuated from their homes.
12: The France 2 TV news broadcast showed firefighters battling a wall of flames rushing through the forest. They described virulent, unpredictable, and unstoppable fires propelled by high winds and fed by a landscape parched by three consecutive heat waves this summer. The flames are devouring forest, farmland, and villages just 20 miles from the southwestern city of Bordeaux. Many Bordeaux suburbs have been evacuated. The military has been mobilized to help the firefighters, and European Union firefighting planes and helicopters called in to assist the usual French Canadair water skimming planes. Eleanor Beardsley, NPR News, Semur-en-Auxois, France.
11: Nearly 10 months after a ceasefire with Hamas in Gaza, Israel has agreed to allow an international peacekeeping force to enter Gaza and try to restart some services there. But as NPR's Emily Fang reports, other key parts of the ceasefire remain unaddressed.
13: President Trump's Board of Peace welcomed the approval, which was announced shortly before Israel's prime minister departed for meetings in the U.S. Much of Gaza is in ruins, and the local healthcare system is totally collapsed. Under the ceasefire last October, Israel also said it would withdraw its army from Gaza to beyond a yellow line inside the territory. But the United Nations Humanitarian Aid Agency says Israel's army has steadily increased the amount of Gaza's territory it controls after the ceasefire to roughly 70% of the strip. And Gazans are reporting new concrete blocks being placed inside the yellow line, demarcating new areas of Israeli control. Emily Fang, NPR News, Tel Aviv.
11: You're listening to NPR News. German authorities say the suspect in a deadly Berlin Pride attack was shot and killed in a confrontation with police after a nationwide manhunt. A man drove a van into a crowd and then attacked with a blade, killing one person and injuring 29 others on Saturday night, just outside the celebration's security perimeter. Officials say the suspect was a 21-year-old German citizen who had previously sought to join the militant Islamic State group. Christopher Nolan's film The Odyssey is playing on more than 25,000 screens worldwide. It's a broad release that will get even larger when China, Japan, and Korea open the film next month. As NPR's Bob Mondello reports, audiences appear to crave the epic experience.
14: Nolan superfans are touting the virtues of seeing The Odyssey on one of the mere 41 screens, 25 in the U.S. and another 16 abroad, that are equipped to play 70mm IMAX film, the format The Odyssey was shot in. But there are plenty of what the industry calls premium large format auditoriums, including digital IMAX and conventional 70mm. They represent about 1% of Odyssey showings, but because audiences are eager to see the film on the biggest possible screen, that 1% is pulling in 20% of ticket sales. That means that after creating special cameras so that Nolan could shoot The Odyssey entirely on IMAX film, which is a Hollywood first, the company now has a fresh challenge. It is racing to fill construction orders for dozens of new IMAX auditoriums. Bob Mondello, NPR News.
11: The national average for a gallon of regular gasoline is $4.11, according to AAA. That's up from a week.

0: ago when it was $4 a gallon. This is NPR News.
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2: Good morning, Oklahoma. Live in the KOSU studios, I'm Michael Cross on this Monday, July 27th, 2026, taking a look at local headlines. Oklahoma City is choosing artist Matt Goad to provide the inner concourse floor design for the upcoming Continental Coliseum and future home of the Thunder. Jack Walters has more.
3: Matt Goad has been a graphic designer in the OKC Metro for 30 years. More recently, he's been involved in several major public art commissions, including one for the 2021 expansion to Will Rogers Airport. Now, he's bringing his talents to the Continental Coliseum.
4: The city really is the people, and it's the voice of the people communicating or speaking as one at this arena, at this Coliseum. So I created a design based out of sound waves.
3: One Voice, One OKC is an 80,000 square foot terrazzo piece that will adorn the floors of the Continental Coliseum's lobby upon its scheduled completion in 2028.
4: But for this, I wanted something that just really was one with the entire environment, where the wood, the steel, the glass, the surfaces, and the terrazzo flooring all work as one.
3: The Coliseum and its artwork is paid for through a combination of MAPS4 funding and a 72-month 1-cent sales tax. I'm Jack Walters.
2: Extreme heat warning for northern and northeastern Oklahoma today, with the rest of the state under a heat advisory. Sunny and hot, highs around 105. Heat index values reaching 111, light south winds. 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
5: It's Morning Edition from NPR News. Amy Martinez in Los Angeles, California.
6: And I'm Leila Fadel in Washington, D.C. At least three people have been killed in Seattle and four are injured after a shooting Sunday night. This happened at a crowded food festival underneath the city's Space Needle. Police believe two people were shooting at each other. One suspect is in custody. We'll have more from Seattle later in the program. We start with renewed diplomacy between Iran and the U.S.
5: There has been a pause in attacks in the war in Iran.
6: The U.S. and Iran have been exchanging diplomatic messages after almost 2 weeks of U.S. attacks and Iranian counterattacks on U.S. bases and other targets in the Gulf.
5: NPR's Jane Rapp has been following the development. Joins us from Amman, Jordan. Jane, clearly tension is still high, but over the weekend, no reported attacks. So tell us what's happened.
7: Well, what's newsworthy is pretty much nothing happened over the weekend in terms of those attacks by the U.S. There were none by Iran either. And that's after intensive strikes of the U.S. attacking Iranian military targets and infrastructure, and Iran hitting U.S. bases and other targets in Jordan and Gulf countries. So why the lull? This is what the U.S. ambassador to the U.N., Mike Waltz, told NBC's Meet the Press on Sunday.
8: What the president is doing right now, as we've seen all along, is giving some talks some space. Talks are ongoing. They're happening at every level, from the more technical aspect of it all the way to the highest levels, of course.
7: He did say, though, that Trump was keeping, quote, all options on the table. And both the U.S. and Iran have made clear they don't trust each other.
5: Okay, that's expected, I guess. So what more do we know about the negotiations, and what is Iran saying about this?
7: Well, Walt said Oman and other mediating countries have been particularly engaged in talks over the past few days. The Iranian army spokesperson confirmed Sunday that Iran had indeed halted attacks at the same time that the U.S. had. And Iran's foreign ministry spokesman, Ismail Baghari, confirmed messages were exchanged between Iran and the U.S. through mediators. But he said Monday that Iran had not asked for talks and said, "We are currently not holding any negotiations with the American side." Iran also says that it's exchanging messages with Oman over regulating the Strait of Hormuz, that oil waterway that's been the key issue in this war.
5: Now, one new detail, Iran isn't the only player involved now. Tehran has been getting help from Yemeni rebels. What can you tell us about that?
7: Well, Yemen's Houthi rebels, known as Ansar Allah, they control the north of the country and the capital, and they've closed another key shipping lane. It's near the Red Sea. It's called Bab al-Mandab. And That closure is a move aimed at Saudi Arabia, which supports the rival, internationally recognized government of Yemen. So there hasn't been a lot of oil or other traffic moving through either of those channels. That contributed to oil prices last week reaching a two-month high of more than $100 per barrel. It's now down to 92 in this morning's trading, but all of this is an indication that the conflict has spread way beyond the original parameters of the U.S. and Israel against Iran. In particular, Iran has reiterated that a real ceasefire with the United States means that there has to be a ceasefire in Lebanon, where Israel is fighting Iran-backed Hezbollah. The Israeli military is occupying southern Lebanon, and they've pledged to withdraw from some test areas, but that process is going really slowly.
5: All right, that's NPR's Gina Raff. Gene, thank you.
7: Thank you.
6: Let's bring in Suzanne Maloney. She's advised both Democratic and Republican administrations on Iran policy. She's now at the nonpartisan think tank, the Brookings Institution, where she directs the foreign policy program and focuses on Iran and Persian Gulf energy. Good morning and welcome to the program.
9: Thanks, Layla.
6: So we just heard UN Ambassador Mike Waltz say the Trump administration is giving the talks, quote, some space. But there have been many rounds of talks before. Is this any different than previous pauses in fighting that led to more attacks?
9: Well, I think we are in a period of no war and no peace with Iran. Mm-hmm. There will be diplomacy. There will probably be additional violence as we move forward. But the president and his administration here in Washington seem to have rightly decided that there was no military value to continuing additional airstrikes on Iran. The president had been threatening to strike civilian targets. That was likely to lead to an escalation, not just by Iran, but as your reporter just indicated, by the Houthis, who have sought to target traffic in the Red Sea, the Bab el-Mandeb, as well as Saudi oil infrastructure. And that was having a real upward pressure on energy prices.
6: Yes, the Houthis being the Yemeni group backed by Iran. We've heard concerns about a shortage of interceptor missiles that the U.S. uses to shoot down whatever Iran fires at American bases in the Gulf. And those attacks have been deadly. Here's what former Secretary of the Air Force Frank Kendall told us last week.
10: I'm most concerned about Patriot and THAAD missiles. I think we're probably at this point being a little careful about how many of those we use. And so that makes us a little bit more vulnerable as a result.
6: How much are U.S. military stockpiles factoring into the administration's thinking at this point?
9: I think that's the other major factor in addition to energy prices in the global economy, the fact that we've expended more than half our pre-war inventory of a number of key munitions, and that those munitions will take anywhere from 1 to 4 years to resupply. That's going to be a critical pressure point for the administration. They have to take into consideration the needs for these munitions in other conflicts and other potential theaters moving forward, and particularly if there's no clear military value to expending them on Iran. I think it was wise for the administration to pause at this point and try to see what diplomacy can achieve.
6: Israel's Prime Minister Benjamin Netanyahu is meeting Trump tomorrow in Washington. He's been pretty open about wanting to see the U.S. escalate attacks on Iran, as President Trump seems to be looking for a way out of this war that's not popular with the majority of Americans. How much influence does Netanyahu carry with Trump?
9: Well, the relationship between Netanyahu and Trump is very strong, and clearly this visit will contribute to an additional, encouragement for the United States to try to, quote unquote, finish the job. But I think the president has a number of other incentives to try to seek at least some kind of stable outcome. A number of American partners in the Gulf are quite weary of this war. It's had an enormous impact on their societies and on their economies, and they're looking for some kind of stable outcome that doesn't involve further escalation.
6: Are there other incentives?
9: I think the clear incentive is simply that the Gulf sees a future that is going to entail Iran remaining on their periphery, and they have sought to try to develop a future that is stable, that can transform their economies, that can move toward a post-oil future. That's simply not possible if they continue to have this kind of insecurity and instability in the region. And so they're looking to try to negotiate some kind of modus vivendi with Iran, and that probably involves some economic incentives to Iran.
6: Who is in a stronger negotiating position right now as there are attempts to resume these talks, the U.S. or Iran?
9: I think at this point, the Iranians hold the upper hand. That's been their position really since they managed to seize control of the strait, and their willingness to endure tremendous economic pain and impose that on their own people is unfortunately an asset to them during these negotiations.
6: Suzanne Maloney is director of the Foreign Policy Program at the Brookings Institution. Thank you so much for your time and your insights.
9: Thank you.
5: To Germany now, where a vehicle rammed into a crowd near Berlin's annual Pride Parade over the weekend. One person died and at least 29 others were injured. On Sunday, police shot and killed the suspect, Abdul Balut, after a manhunt lasting nearly a full day. Here's Esme Nicholson.
11: This is the moment Berlin Pride organizers urged hundreds of thousands of people marching and dancing towards the Brandenburg Gate to leave the parade calmly and go home. They were following police instructions after a white van drove into a crowd close to the procession route. Prosecutors are treating the incident as an act of Islamist terrorism. Calling it abhorrent, Chancellor Friedrich Merz says terrorists have no place in German society.
12: Lassen wir uns.
13: We will not be intimidated. These acts have only one purpose, and that is to take away the most important thing we have, our openness and our freedom.
11: 21-year-old Abdul Balut fled the scene brandishing what witnesses say was a machete. Police shot and killed him in a community garden on the outskirts of Berlin on Sunday evening. Prosecutors say that last year, Balut, a German national with Lebanese heritage, attempted to join ISIS on a trip to Lebanon. He was arrested on his return to Berlin and convicted of preparing a serious act of violence, but handed down a suspended sentence, which prosecutors were appealing. Pride organizer Thomas Hoffman says increasing hostility is the reason why a record 700,000 people showed up to Pride this year.
14: We've become complacent. For decades, things have been getting better regarding our rights, our safety, and our visibility, but that's changing, and we need to take a stand.
11: But he says the threats are also coming thick and fast from the far right, with an increasing number of anti-Pride protests staged by neo-Nazis. Berlin Mayor Kai Wegner says this was an attack on all Berliners.
15: We will not let anyone destroy our way of life.
11: But for many taking part in Pride this weekend, life has been destroyed and the city has changed. For NPR News, I'm Esme Nicholson in Munich.

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1: It's 7:19 on your source for NPR News, KOSU. Good morning. I'm Michael Cross. Extreme heat warning for northern and northeastern Oklahoma today, with the rest of the state under a heat advisory. Sunny and hot, highs around 105. Heat index values reaching 111. Light south winds. Tonight, mostly clear skies, lows around 80. Tomorrow, still hot, highs around 103. Still to come on Morning Edition, Troy Jackson is the Democrats' new U.S. Senate candidate for Maine, and he sounds much like the man he's replacing.
2: These billionaires have bought the government, and we don't have enough money to buy it back. I am sick of that, and many, many people across the state and country are sick of it.
1: Jackson secured the nomination Saturday after scandal-plagued Graham Plattner was forced to step aside. We'll have the story coming up in about 15 minutes on KOSU.
3: The unprecedented scale of the wildfires in Spain presents a challenge for firefighters. New strategies as woodland flames reach urban areas.
4: 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And the challenge is that when you focus on those things first, the fire continues to spread.
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0: It's Morning Edition from NPR News. I'm Amy Martinez.
7: And I'm Leila Fadil. The Trump administration is ordering warning signs outside the Smithsonian's National Museum of American History. President Trump has been attacking the museum, claiming it does not accurately depict the nation's history. NPR's Janet Ujong Lee reports that this is not sitting well with many historians.
8: The executive order comes weeks after the administration's report saying that the Smithsonian was engaging in anti-white rhetoric and transgender activism. The Trump administration also called out the institution for being insufficiently patriotic. Reaction to the president's executive order was swift.
9: The White House seeks to impose a narrow, singular, celebratory narrative of American greatness.
8: That's Beth English, the executive director of the Organization of American Historians.
9: Crucially, that narrative would erase the conflict, the struggle, the diversity, the complexity that have always defined the American experience.
8: She says these warning signs, which are to be posted by the National Park Service outside the museum, are a targeted attack to break the public's trust of the Smithsonian and its historians.
10: I think the signage is kind of clever.
8: Mike Gonzalez is a senior research fellow at the Heritage Foundation, a conservative think tank. He appeared before a House subcommittee last week criticizing the Smithsonian leadership. He says he's delighted to see the museum will be able to correct what he says are its errors.
10: It's not really a trigger warning, but it's a way to say, hey, what are you going to see? It's not a an objective representation of your own history.
8: NPR reached out to the Smithsonian and the National Park Service. Neither responded to requests for comment before air. Janet Ujongli, NPR News.
7: Tomorrow on Morning Edition, a digital artist wondered, what would the Smithsonian's dreams look like? He uploaded centuries of the institution's art and scientific records into an AI model and projected the results onto the Smithsonian castle. 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
0: ADHD, attention deficit hyperactivity disorder, was once viewed as a childhood condition mostly affecting hyperactive boys. Many girls remain undiagnosed until adulthood. NPR's Maria Godoy reports on the repercussions.
7: School used to be pretty easy for Kate Jarvis when she was a little girl, back in the 1980s.
11: I started out as a fantastic student. My mom used to refer to me as bright-eyed and bushy-tailed.
7: She got straight A's, was creative, and so organized, she'd even prep her toothbrush with toothpaste each night. Then puberty hit, and everything started to fall apart. She found it harder to focus, and her grades slipped.
11: It really hit my self-esteem badly. I felt pretty awful about myself.
7: In high school, she was diagnosed with anxiety and depression. She struggled to fit in. She says it stung when teachers would write comments like, "Kate has so much potential, if only she'd apply herself."
11: So it felt like character flaws rather than what it really was, which is undiagnosed ADHD.
7: Researchers say Jarvis's story is pretty common. For decades, ADHD research was conducted mostly on boys. But ADHD often looks different in girls, says Julia Schechter of the Duke Center for Girls and Women with ADHD.
12: They're more likely to appear distracted, disorganized, kind of have their head in the clouds, rather than show that overt, hyperactive, or impulsive behavior that can disrupt a classroom.
7: She says those symptoms are easier to miss. That's one reason why girls tend to get diagnosed years later than boys, often not until adulthood. Instead, women will spend years wondering what's wrong with them, being treated for anxiety or depression without addressing the underlying cause.
12: Sometimes those conditions are truly present. Other times, they're secondary to years of undiagnosed and untreated ADHD.
7: There is a cost to those lost years. ADHD is a neurodevelopmental condition that can influence impulse control and low self-esteem.
12: And for women, the risks are even more striking. So compared to girls and women without ADHD, those with ADHD have more problems with friendships. They're more likely to experience abuse by romantic partners, more likely to have a teen pregnancy.
7: They're also much more likely to self-harm. And there are other health risks, says Dr. Patricia Quinn. She's a developmental pediatrician specializing in ADHD in women and girls.
13: There is a higher incidence of many medical conditions in women with ADHD. And what we're seeing is, for example, obesity, eating disorders, heart disease.
7: A large study from the UK found women with ADHD die on average nearly 9 years earlier than their peers without the disorder.
13: It's not just an excuse for why I'm always late for work. It's a significant problem in their lives.
7: In recent years, growing recognition of gender differences in ADHD has helped lead to a surge in diagnosis among adult women. Nearly 7 million women have the diagnosis as of 2023. Experts say women often spend years masking their symptoms, but when life gets more complex, their compensation systems can crumble. Amy Ryer says she'd struggled her whole life with focus.
14: I just assumed that everything I was going to do was going to be really, really difficult and more difficult for me, but I didn't know why at that time until I was diagnosed.
7: Her breaking point came at age 48. She was caring for two teens and had a demanding job. When perimenopause hit, it all became too much.
14: So I was pretty overwhelmed and I wasn't sleeping.
7: In fact, research suggests estrogen fluctuations can exacerbate symptoms of ADHD in women, and perimenopause might be a particularly vulnerable time. Ryer says finally getting diagnosed was life-changing because it led to treatment. Once she found an ADHD medication that worked for her, it was like a light bulb came on.
14: Just saying to myself, oh my God, this must be what normal feels like.
7: Medication is just one part of treatment. Dr. Patricia Quinn says because so many women have dealt with a lifetime of demoralization and shame, cognitive behavioral therapy is also key.
13: Because you need to rewrite all those scripts that are going on in your head.
7: Kate Jarvis says after feeling like she didn't quite measure up for so long, getting diagnosed with ADHD in her late 30s led her to medication and therapy and ultimately to self-acceptance.
11: There's so much joy waiting on the other side. There is so much joy.
7: Maria Godoy, NPR News.
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15: When President Trump announced an anti-crime task force in Memphis last fall, federal and local officials never mentioned immigration enforcement as a goal. But the first few months shocked the community.
16: It was very evident that this was an immigration operation at its core.
15: Trump says he wants to replicate the Memphis task force elsewhere. I'm Elsa Chang. That's on All Things Considered from NPR News.
1: That's All Things Considered from 3 to 6 on KOSU. Extreme heat warning for northern and northeastern Oklahoma today, with the rest of the state under a heat advisory. Sunny and hot, highs around 105, heat index values reaching 111, light south winds. Tonight, mostly clear skies, lows around 80. Tomorrow, still hot, highs around 103, lows tomorrow night staying around 80. On Wednesday, highs around 100. 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
17: Live from NPR News in Washington, I'm Dave Mattingly. The war with Iran is expected to be a major focus this week when President Trump meets with Israeli Prime Minister Benjamin Netanyahu. The Israeli leader is scheduled to visit the White House tomorrow, as is Ukraine's President Volodymyr Zelensky. Both foreign leaders will be in Washington to attend the funeral for Republican Senator Lindsey Graham of South Carolina. As NPR's Se-Woon Gong reports, Zelensky is warning of Russia's cooperation with Iran and North Korea.
18: President Zelensky said Russian satellites are actively surveilling the Gulf states and U.S. military facilities located there. He said on social media there's a clear correlation between Russia's satellite images and Iran's strikes, calling it Russia's assistance to Iran. Zelensky also said that Russia is preparing to receive 30,000 soldiers and ballistic missile launchers from North Korea, which has already sent an estimated 14,000 troops to Russia, as well as weapons. Zelensky warned North Korea's military cooperation with Russia threatens its neighboring countries in Asia, not just Ukraine. South Korea declined to confirm Zelensky's claims, but said it's closely monitoring related developments. Se-Woon Gong, NPR News, Seoul.
17: The U.S. and Iran have paused their attacks in the Middle East following nearly 2 weeks of daily American strikes against Iranian targets. This is NPR News from Washington. One person is under arrest. A second is being sought in connection with yesterday's fatal shooting in Seattle. Three people were killed. Four others were wounded when gunfire erupted in Seattle Center near the iconic Space Needle. Police believe the gunfire broke out when the two suspects started firing at each other as crowds of people were attending a food festival. A toddler was among the wounded. President Trump's border czar, Tom Homan, says the acting director of U.S. Immigration and Customs Enforcement has implemented changes following recent fatal shootings in Texas and Maine. They involved ICE agents carrying out enforcement operations during traffic stops.
19: Right now, on all vehicle stops, there's at least one body camera on site to record the entire event. Journeyman agents are assigned to each stop. So it's still under review, but we're going to continue doing the stops, but there's been changes to help improve the experience of people who are on those stops.
17: He was speaking to CNN's State of the Union. In Texas and in Maine, the men shot by ICE were not the intended targets of the enforcement operations. AAA says the price of regular gasoline in the U.S. is now averaging $4.11 a gallon. The average cost of diesel nationwide is almost $5.30. I'm Dave Mattingly in Washington.
1: And I'm Michael Cross in Oklahoma City. Muskogee Freedmen descendants are filing a federal lawsuit to force the tribe to acknowledge their citizenship. KOSU's Sierra Pfeiffer reports.
20: Rhonda Grayson and Jeffrey Kennedy are descendants of people formerly enslaved by the Muskogee Nation, or freedmen. They have been fighting for tribal citizenship for years. In a landmark victory in 2025, the Muskogee Nation Supreme Court ruled in their favor. But shortly afterwards, Principal Chief David Hill paused issuing citizenship cards to freedmen descendants, saying the tribal council needed to first approve new laws and potentially amend its constitution. A year later, Grayson and Kennedy say nothing has changed, and their legal team is bringing their case for citizenship in front of a federal judge. They hope it will force the Muskogee Nation to start accepting descendant citizenship applications. In Oklahoma City, I'm Sierra Pfeiffer.
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7: It's Morning Edition from NPR News. I'm Leila Fadel in Washington, D.C.
0: And I'm Martinez in Los Angeles, California. Democrats have their replacement candidate to take on Republican Senator Susan Collins in November.
7: Over the weekend, Troy Jackson officially took over for Graham Plattner, who dropped out after being accused of rape, something he denies. Collins is running for her sixth term in a state currently dominated by Democrats.
0: Steve Mistler from member station Maine Public is following the race. All right, so Steve, Troy Jackson was a president of the Maine Senate. He ran for governor this year, finished third. How did he persuade Democrats to overwhelmingly nominate him at their convention?
2: Well, I think the biggest reason, A, is Jackson was able to consolidate support so quickly is that his politics and platform are almost indistinguishable from Graham Plattner's. That is, he's a progressive Democrat who embraces the tax the rich, Medicare for all platform of Vermont Senator Bernie Sanders. In fact, Sanders endorsed both Plattner and Jackson, and the three of them campaigned together. And their message really seemed to energize the Democratic base here and even pulled a lot of independents. And of course, that energy didn't help Jackson in the governor's race, but he told me he's hoping he can harness it against Collins.
21: I think it's possible. I think it's, you know, anytime that people come together, you can change the world. And I definitely think that this is the time.
0: Yeah, and he's definitely sounding a little more subdued than Plattner there. He sounded that way when I spoke to him back in July, early July. Now, does that matter in terms of motivating voters?
2: It may. I mean, Plattner was a charismatic, dynamic speaker, and Jackson, by his own admission, is not. He was asked about this over the weekend, and he said he's a workhorse, not a show horse. But Democrats are hoping that his working class bona fides and populist style could matter in this race. He's a logger who helped lead a high profile labor dispute more than 20 years ago that really launched his political career. And while his positions on social issues have changed dramatically over time, his pro-worker pursuits have not. And he and Democrats think that Collins is especially vulnerable given that big corporations and wealthy people are spending heavily to support her reelection.
21: That's why, you know, we have the government we have. These billionaires have bought the government, and we don't have enough money to buy it back. And I am sick of that, and many, many people across the state and country are sick of it.
0: All right, so it's Jackson against Susan Collins. Has Collins responded to his nomination?
2: She has. I mean, she called Jackson a, quote, Bernie bro in a reporter's gaggle last week, and that was before his nomination was official. And over the weekend, her campaign released a statement basically saying that Jackson and the Democrats are making grand promises that will cost trillions of dollars. But while Democrats want to shackle her to Trump and billionaires, she's also trying to run a very local campaign that focuses on the money she brings to Maine. That's how she was so successful in the 2020 election.
0: All right. Jackson does not have a lot of time before Election Day. How is he going to assemble a campaign?
2: Well, that will be a challenge. Money will be a challenge. Collins has spent very little and Jackson has very little. But when I talked to him, he was more worried about time.
0: All right. That's Steve Mistler from member station Maine Public. Steve, thank you.
2: My pleasure.
7: Two small businesses are already suing over last week's tariffs on products from more than 80 countries. One import tax of 10% expired on Friday, and the Trump administration put a new set in place ranging from 10 to 12.5%. So let's check back in with another small business that's been dealing with tariffs. Basic Fun is a toy company that imports Lincoln Logs and other classic toys, mainly from China. CEO Jay Foreman is on the line with us. Good morning and welcome back to the program.
22: It's good to be here on another Groundhog Day.
7: Another Groundhog Day. That's how you feel this morning?
22: Yeah, it's really amazing. It makes me think about the quote from Randolph Hearst. You give me the pictures and I'll give you the war. And the administration is basically saying, you give me a clause and I'll give you a tariff war. And it's the third war now in the last 18 months we've been involved in.
7: How has that been impacting you? I mean, you have one tariff out, another set in. What does that mean?
22: you really can't set your pricing and you can't set your policy when you don't have a clear direction. And the starts and stops, of course, last year during Liberation Day was the worst of it all, when tariffs, at least on China, went up to 145% and it interrupted our business for several months. You might be able to get the tariff money back, but you can't get lost sales back, lost momentum, the inventory that didn't ship, and the lost profits. That's what we continue to deal with.
7: Speaking of the tariff money, I mean, you told NPR's Scott Horsley a few months back that you applied for a $7 million refund for the tariffs you paid that the Supreme Court said were illegal. Have you gotten your money back?
22: We have gotten most of it. We're still waiting for some. We're in the process right now. I think out of $166 billion that was tariffed and paid by companies, at this point, actually, over $90 billion has been returned. I think another 10 or 20 is set to go, and the balance will go at some point. So the money is coming back. But like I said, you don't get the lost sales. You don't get the lost profit back. But it's certainly good to see justice, as slow as it grinds, it actually works, and the little guy actually won.
7: So where does that money go that you've gotten back?
22: Well, the money comes back into the company, into the business. We reinvest it into more inventory. We reinvest it into our employees, creating new lines, trying to continue to grow our businesses. In some cases, if we've charged surcharges or upcharges, we'll begin to return some of that money back to our customers. And the hope is that the ones that passed it along to consumers will find a way to return it to consumers, either in lower prices or specials or in some other way.
7: I want to go back to these new tariffs. The administration says they're meant to punish countries that fail to prohibit forced labor. Are you satisfied with that explanation?
22: No, I really think it's off base. I mean, first of all, 60 or 80 countries are all not issuing and involved in forced labor. And the other big problem that it poses is really taking a chainsaw to a problem that really needs a scalpel. Mm-hmm. And what happens when you go across the board is you really allow a cover-up of actual issues that are happening with forced labor in places around the world when you just throw a blanket over everyone, as opposed to going over specific and after specific cases of forced labor. This is just another way the administration decides to attack a problem with a huge wet blanket.
7: Assuming these tariffs hold up in court, how different are they from what was in place last week? I mean, how much more could you be paying?
22: Well, actually, so far, they're 10 and 12%. And what we're hoping is that they'll set up some exclusions for certain categories of merchandise that aren't really produced in this country, like toys. But it's slated to stay at 10 or 12%, which is about where we are right now, which means higher prices for consumers.
7: Jay Foreman is president and CEO of the toy company Basic Fun. Thank you for joining us.
22: You're welcome.

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1: Live in the KOSU studios, I'm Michael Cross. Good morning. Extreme heat warning for northern and northeastern Oklahoma today, with the rest of the state under a heat advisory. Sunny and hot, highs around 105. Heat index values reaching 111. Light south winds. Tonight, mostly clear skies, lows around 80. Tomorrow, still hot, highs around 103. Coming up in 10 minutes on Marketplace Morning Report, traffic is set to start flowing over the Gordie Howe International Bridge today. We'll have that, how that could save time and money for truckers. That plus all the morning's business news on KOSU.
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0: Good morning. I'm Leila Fadil. Did you ever play Pong at the arcade and think, I wonder what the story is behind these two paddles hitting a ball back and forth? If you did, I've got some great news. Universal signed a deal with Atari to make movies based on 10 of their classic games like Asteroid, Centipede, and yes, Pong. I don't know what a Pong movie would look like, but I'm sure they're bouncing some ideas around. It's Morning Edition.
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0: It's Morning Edition from NPR News. I'm Leila Fadil.
5: And Amy Martinez. There are more than 2,300 confirmed cases of measles in the U.S. so far this year. That is slightly more than the total number of cases for all of last year, according to the CDC. Dr. Jennifer Nuzzo has been tracking this year's spike in measles. She's an epidemiologist who heads the Pandemic Center at the Brown University School of Public Health. Doctor, measles was officially eliminated from the U.S. in 2000. How did this resurgence happen?
6: Well, we've been seeing a slow progress towards

0: People are, not vaccinating their kids as much as they used to be, but really it's taken off quite extraordinarily since the beginning of 2025. And some of that is because of a lot of rhetoric right now that's been happening politically about vaccines and suggesting that they may not be safe, which is not true, suggesting that they may not work, which is definitely not true. And that has led to explosive outbreaks throughout the country, recurring outbreaks, to the point where we are now looking at measles being reestablished as a disease that kids could get if they're not vaccinated.
1: So you expect the U.S. will lose that eliminated status?
0: By all measure, we should lose that status. Measles has continued to be transmitted since the beginning of 2025. It shows no signs of stopping. States that had an outbreak that burnt itself out have seen outbreaks again. It's basically like whack-a-mole at this point.
1: All right. And just to be clear, eliminated means a disease has gone from a region. Eradicated means it's a global. It's gone completely, right?
0: Yeah, it basically means you drive your domestic transmission down to zero. We still had measles since we eliminated it in the year 2000, but they were sporadic cases imported when people traveled to other places.
1: Why is this resurgence in measles cases so serious?
0: Well, measles is a really terrible disease. You don't want to get measles. You don't want your children to get measles. First of all, it's a deadly disease. It kills a decent number of people. It puts a lot of people in the hospital, and that's bad for everybody. It's bad for the people who are there with measles. It's also bad for patients who now have a hospital that has to deal with the stress of measles. It's bad for societies because it costs tens of thousands of dollars per measles case. And if your child has measles as a toddler and recovers, you still have to worry about a very rare but fatal complication that can occur as much as a decade later. And that's a really terrible state to be in.
1: If someone is vaccinated from measles or their whole families are vaccinated, are they safe? Are they okay?
0: Yeah, so the great thing about the measles vaccine is it's one of the best vaccines we have. It's one of the safest vaccines we have. It's also one of the most effective, and it really does a great job of keeping people from getting sick with measles, certainly keeping people out of the hospital, keeping them from dying, which is the most important thing. But it does a pretty great job of reducing transmission, and that's how we have been able to eliminate it more than 25 years ago.
1: The Senate is considering the nomination of Dr. Erica Schwartz to lead the CDC. Her boss would be Health Secretary RFK Jr. He's pushed some conspiracy theories about vaccines. Quickly, Doctor, if you can, if she is confirmed, if Dr. Schwartz is confirmed, what does she have to do to reverse the rise of measles?
0: She has to issue an unequivocal statement that supports measles vaccination as the only way to protect people from measles. That is the only proven way to protect yourself from measles. We can't mince words here. We can't suggest that there are, more cons than there are pros. None of that is true. And unfortunately, confusing rhetoric coming out of the Department of Health and Human Services has complicated the issue in the midst of a deadly outbreak.
1: Dr. Jennifer Nuzzo directs the Pandemic Center at the Brown University School of Public Health. Doctor, thanks.
0: Thanks so much.
1: It's Morning Edition from NPR News. I'm E. Martinez.
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3: And I'm Michael Cross. And you're listening to Morning Edition on KOSU. Extreme heat warning for northern and northeastern Oklahoma today, with the rest of the state under heat advisory. Sunny and hot. Highs around 105, heat index values reaching 111, light south winds. Tonight, mostly clear skies, lows around 80. Tomorrow, still hot, highs around 103. Still to come on Morning Edition. One suspect is in custody following a mass shooting at a Seattle food festival yesterday. The incident left three victims dead and four others injured. We'll have that story coming up in 20 minutes on KOSU.
4: Comedian John Mulaney is coming to the Zoo Amphitheater in Oklahoma City on Thursday, August 20th. And KOSU is giving away tickets to see him there live. 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That's John Mulaney at Zoo Amphitheater in Oklahoma City on Thursday, August 20th.
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2: From Marketplace in Washington, I'm Kimberly Adams. Today, the Gordie Howe International Bridge opens to traffic for the first time. The structure connects the United States to Canada, with one end in Detroit, Michigan, and the other in Windsor, Ontario. It's supposed to boost the economies of both countries, but the opening comes during a time of increased trade tension, with the U.S. proposing new tariffs on certain Canadian goods. Marketplace's Stephanie Hughes has more.
4: Joanne Couture has been driving a truck for 32 years. She's based in Ontario and crosses the U.S.-Canadian border multiple times a week. I caught her during a break from hauling a delivery of soybean oil. She told me she is pumped to have the Gordie Howe Bridge as an option for future drives.
5: It'll be faster. It'll be less congested. You know, different people will go to different bridges.
4: An economic analysis of the Gordie Howe estimates the new bridge will save truck drivers 850,000 hours annually. Couture owns and operates her own truck driving business and says for her, that could translate to an additional 3 to 5% each year in revenue.
5: You know, there's going to be a lineup, but a half hour lineup versus a 3 hour lineup is 2.5 hours of making money time that I don't lose in my day.
4: And when trucks are running on time, that helps everyone else stay productive, says Jason Miller, a Michigan State professor who studies supply chain management.
6: And it reduces the chance that a factory could run out of parts because, hey, a truck gets delayed 2 or 3 hours on the bridge and you're basically at a standstill, which can cost hundreds of thousands of dollars an hour.
4: However, Miller says this reduction in friction is being counteracted by the tariffs both countries have in place. In 2025, the U.S. exported fewer goods to Canada than the year before and imported fewer as well. So even if it's a smoother ride across the border, we still have to want to buy each other's stuff. I'm Stephanie Hughes from Marketplace.
2: Let's do the numbers. Dow, S&P, and NASDAQ futures are up in the 9/10 to 1 4/10 percent range, with the Dow future up 575 points. The 10-year Treasury yield is down at 4.65%.
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2: The number of students admitted to PhD programs this coming fall dropped by 15% from last year, according to the Association of American Universities Data Exchange. This comes after the Trump administration terminated thousands of research grants last year and is proposing massive cuts to federal research agencies. With all those cuts, universities aren't sure what their budgets will look like in the coming years, which makes it more difficult to take on doctoral students. For more, we're joined by Toby Smith, Senior Vice President for Government Relations and Public Policy at the Association of American Universities. Good morning.
7: Good morning. It's great to be here.
2: What does the federal funding landscape look like right now?
7: It's very uncertain. It's characterized by significant proposed cuts coming from the administration last year and this year for major research agencies such as the National Science Foundation, the National Institutes of Health, and other research agencies like even NASA. On top of that, we saw grants that had been provided, multi-year grants, terminated midstream for reasons driven by a change in political priorities and programs that had a focus on any kind of diversity, equity, inclusion, climate, certain things that this administration just felt they did not want to fund, plus reductions in staff at some of those agencies. So it's a very uncertain climate for how much funding will be provided to support the research that our universities do.
2: Which fields have been hit the hardest by this decline in the number of PhD students?
7: The data from Audi

0: doesn't really differentiate in the fields. We are certainly worried that all fields are getting hit. I would say the STEM fields, because they are tremendously reliant on federal research funding. Since World War II, the model we've used, which has been emanated by other countries, is a model where the government funds research at our universities to help the American taxpayer and help the government address national challenges, whether that's economic growth, national security, energy self-sufficiency. And at the same time, those research grants have supported the graduate students who work on projects with their advisors, and they're trained, and they become the next generation of scientists and engineers. And that connection, that fact that research in the United States and research funding does double duty, has made the U.S. the leader in the world in science and technology development since World War II.
1: I'm wondering about healthcare. We already have a shortage in healthcare providers and doctors in the country. Will people start to see this show up in terms of the care that they might receive?
0: Well, I mentioned the grants that were terminated. There have been clinical trials that were midway where you have real patients, depending on these clinical trials, that have been disrupted, terminated, stopped. So in that sense, you already see it. I think you also will see it in terms of advancements in new drugs, new diagnostics. Remember that the science that is done not only has developed the new drugs that people rely on and new cures, but it's developed things like MRI and PET scans and those diagnostics that doctors rely on. All those will be impacted.
1: Are there alternative funding pipelines being developed to try to make up some of this loss in federal funding?
0: I would hope, and our universities are certainly looking at how they can capture increased industry dollars. One of the challenges with industry dollars is when they fund research, they often want to fund research that they know they will directly gain the benefits from, and therefore they don't always want to publish or make that research open, as opposed to a lot of what we do, which is develop the new knowledge that then underpins the development of whole new industries at a time when the industry wouldn't have invested, whether that's AI or the pharmaceutical, you know, a lot of the things we've seen in biotech were things that industry had no interest in investing in.
1: Toby Smith is Senior Vice President for Government Relations and Public Policy at the Association of American Universities. Thank you.
0: Thank you. Thanks for having me.
1: In Washington, I'm Kimberly Adams with the Marketplace Morning Report. 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
2: The Trump administration got rid of 25,000 government jobs in the state of Maryland. 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
6: Good morning. A shooting at a crowded Seattle food festival killed at least three people. A toddler is among the wounded. Police believe two people were shooting at each other. It's Morning Edition from NPR News. There are 99 days left before elections that will decide which party controls Congress. I'm Leila Fadin.
7: And I'm A. Martinez. Can Democrats overcome Republican structural advantages? We asked Democratic strategist Paul Pagala. Also, Ukraine's long-range drones have a new target, retail warehouses in Russia. In an ESPN documentary series, follow some of the WNBA's biggest stars. It's Monday, July 27th. On this day in 1909, Orville Wright tested the U.S. Army's first airplane. He took a lieutenant on a flight above Fort Myer, Virginia for over an hour. News is next.
8: Live for NPR News in Washington, I'm Libby Casey. There is a pause in the attacks between the U.S. and Iran after almost 2 weeks of U.S. strikes on Iranian military targets and infrastructure, and Iranian

0: counter attacks on U.S. bases and other targets in the Gulf. NPR's Jane Arraf.
1: The Iranian army spokesperson confirmed Sunday that Iran had indeed halted attacks at the same time that the U.S. had. And Iran's foreign ministry spokesman, Ismail Baghari, confirmed messages were exchanged between Iran and the U.S. through mediators. But he said Monday that Iran had not asked for talks and said, "We are currently not holding any negotiations with the American side."
0: The war launched by the U.S. and Israel hits the five-month mark tomorrow, the same day that Israeli Prime Minister Benjamin Netanyahu will meet with President Trump at the White House. The price of Brent crude, the global benchmark for oil, fell to about $89 a barrel this morning after hitting $102 a barrel last week. The price at the pump for regular gasoline is $4.11, according to AAA. NPR's Windsor Johnston reports analysts say the factors that keep oil prices in check may be fading.
2: Oil prices have surged as the war with Iran raises fears about disruptions to global energy supplies. But so far, the market has avoided the kind of sustained price hike many analysts expected. Bob McNally is the head of the Rapidan Energy Group and former White House energy advisor.
3: This entrenched optimism among traders, and that's a big deal because prices reflect how traders think about the future. And they've been very optimistic, believing President Trump that this is going to end soon.
2: McNally says lower oil demand from China also helped ease pressure on prices, but he warns those buffers may not last if the conflict continues to escalate. Windsor Johnston, NPR News, Washington.
0: A new survey finds 3 in 4 voters say the cost of childcare is a major problem. NPR's Jennifer Ludden reports it's among reasons affordability is a top issue this election year.
4: For parents who pay for childcare, more than a third say it's one of their top 2 expenses. That's according to a poll commissioned by the First 5 Years Fund, which advocates for expanding early learning and care. Nearly half of parents say childcare challenges affect their work, and it's not just them. Nearly 40% of all voters say they're affected when a colleague's childcare is disrupted. Nationally, there is a serious shortage of childcare, and in many places, it can cost more than housing or college tuition. A growing number of cities and states are committing money to expand free and subsidized childcare. They say their local economies depend on it. Critics argue it drives up government spending. Jennifer Ludden, NPR News, Washington.
0: It's NPR News. Authorities in Germany say they are investigating a weekend attack in Berlin as an act of terrorism. As Esme Nicholson reports, police shot and killed the man suspected of driving a vehicle into a crowd attending an annual Pride event.
5: Police shot and killed 21-year-old Abdul Balaut in a garden allotment on the outskirts of Berlin. Prosecutors say evidence was mounting to suggest the incident, which killed one and injured at least 29 others, was an Islamist terror attack. Balaut, a German national with Lebanese heritage, attempted to join Islamic State group on a trip to Lebanon last year. In May, a court in Berlin convicted Balaut of preparing a serious act of violence and handed down a suspended sentence. He had been released while prosecutors appealed. For NPR News, I'm Esme Nicholson in Munich.
0: President Trump's tariffs are headed to court again. 2 lawsuits filed by small businesses are challenging Trump's sweeping tariffs announced on Thursday that impose double-digit levies on 60 trading partners. The tariffs cover 99% of U.S. imports. The Trump administration says they're being implemented because countries have failed to prevent imports produced by forced labor. But critics say that's a pretext and the goal is replacing the worldwide tariffs the Supreme Court struck down in February. The East Pacific region has its first Category 5 hurricane in almost 2 years. Hurricane Genevieve is expected to stay far out to sea on a course roughly parallel with the Mexican coast. 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
7: Good morning, Oklahoma. Live in the KOSU studios, I'm Michael Cross on this Monday, July 27th, 2026, taking a look at local headlines. Oklahoma's junior U.S. Senator Alan Armstrong faces accusations of violating federal rules for members of Congress related to reporting their stock trades. KOSU's Lionel Ramos has more.
8: U.S. Senate financial records show Armstrong made 700 personal stock trades worth millions of dollars. Nonprofit news outlet Notice reports Armstrong made many of the trades less than 5 days after he formally took office in late March. And by the time he submitted the disclosures this week, they were about 2 months late and in violation of federal law. His biggest buys in March include at least $250,000 worth of Apple shares and at least $50,000 each of Alphabet, Berkshire Hathaway, and Nvidia. He also sold hundreds of thousands of dollars worth of shares in companies like FedEx, Home Depot, Phillips 66, and Pfizer. A spokesperson for Armstrong told Notice there is no conflict of interest involving the trades and the senator's plans for permitting reform. In Oklahoma City, I'm Lionel Ramos.
7: Extreme heat warning for northern and northeastern Oklahoma today, with the rest of the state under a heat advisory. Sunny and hot, highs around 105. Heat index values reaching 111. Lows tonight around 80. 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
2: 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I'm Leila Fadel in Washington, D.C.
9: Jaime Martinez in Los Angeles, California. Three people are dead after a mass shooting at a food festival in Seattle on Sunday.
2: Police there say they have one person in custody and one more person could be involved who has not been arrested.
9: Casey Martin from member station KUOW has been following the story. Casey, what do we know about what happened on Sunday?
10: Well, we don't know much at the moment, but here's what we have. This was at the base of the Space Needle. This is the really tall tourist attraction, probably the landmark that Seattle is most famous for. And surrounding that Space Needle is a big park. This is an open civic park where there's all kinds of festivals, including this very popular food festival. This is an annual event that families go to every year. And on Sunday night around 6 p.m., people heard multiple gunshots and started running away. Seattle police who were at the festival, they found a shooter. That person surrendered and was arrested, they said. Police have only said it was a young person, so we don't know if they were an adult or a juvenile. Two guns were found at the park, and I spoke to Jessica Allison, who was there with her young daughter and her husband.
11: And I was like, should I grab a stroller? And he's like, run! We had to run. We hid. We just didn't know what to do.
10: Thankfully, they did get out safely after hiding under a performance stage, though she said getting out of that park was really chaotic.
9: Okay, so what about the suspects?
10: As of last night, another suspected shooter was still on the loose. Police said they were still figuring out what that person's involvement was. Police said it appeared that two people were shooting at each other, but that's still being investigated.
9: So what do we know about the victims?
10: Yeah, three people were killed. Two died at the park and a third died at the hospital. Four were injured, including a toddler. A hospital spokesperson said these people were shot in their arms, legs, abdomen, and lower back, and they're in satisfactory condition now.
9: What are elected officials saying?
10: Late last night, Washington's governor, a congresswoman, and the mayor of Seattle, they all came to the scene. They shared information and condolences with the victims' families. Here's Seattle Mayor Katie Wilson.
12: What happened here today at the Seattle Center was an unbelievable tragedy and a horrific act of violence.
10: Local police said they're getting help from the State Patrol and also the FBI. The park is closed and will be for a while, they said. And now police need the public's help for video, as there were no surveillance cameras right where the shooting happened. So that will be an ongoing conversation about public safety here.
9: That's Casey Martin from member station KUOW. Thank you, Casey.
10: Thank you.
9: There are now fewer than 100 days until Election Day in November.
2: Yeah, and some states still have primaries to set those fall matchups, all leading to the big question, will Democrats win control of at least one chamber of Congress, breaking up full Republican control in D.C.?
9: For insights into that, let's go to senior national political correspondent Mara Liasson. Mara, both Democrats and Republicans are making the case for why they'll win congressional majorities in the midterm. So let's start with Democrats. What are they touting as advantages for them?
13: Well, I see the midterms as a story of two competing forces. Republicans have some structural advantages. Democrats have some organic advantages. Democrats are running against an unpopular incumbent and his party. Even though Donald Trump is not on the ballot, his approval rating is under 40%, and that hurts Republicans. Voters have soured on his agenda. They're unhappy with the economy. They're unhappy about the Iran war and tariffs. They blame both of those things for high prices. Democrats also have an advantage in voter enthusiasm and turnout. More Democrats have been turning out in primaries and special elections this year.
9: All right. What about the case for Republicans?
13: Right. Republicans, you would think that when you look at all these organic factors, you would say, whoa, looks like a big blue wave forming. But historical rules only work till they stop working. And Republicans have some structural advantages. The Democratic brand is polling very poorly now, so Democrats are not able to take full advantage of the incumbent party's problems. Republicans also have raised much, much more money than Democrats. President Trump helped his party when he initiated an unprecedented wave of mid-cycle partisan redistricting or gerrymandering, and Republicans were able to create more Republican-leaning House districts and decrease the number of competitive House districts overall. That gives them a big advantage.
9: Now, millions of voters will cast their ballots ahead of Election Day. So for many, there are fewer than 99 days until they make their choice. So is there anything you see maybe that could alter the prevailing narrative?
13: Theoretically, yes. President Trump could find a face-saving way to end the Iran war, and then maybe some of the economic pressures, especially high gas prices, could ease up in time for voters to change their minds. Or the Democratic Party could nominate candidates too far to the left to win general elections in some swing districts or battleground states. That said, in the past, when we get to August and September, voters' minds are pretty much made up. It's hard to change them by then.
9: Any particularly juicy races you're keeping an eye on?
13: Yeah, I'm keeping an eye on two Senate races in particular. In Michigan, I'm watching the Democratic primary, which happens next week. Democrats there have a choice between a left-wing populist, Abdul El-Sayed, or a more centrist candidate, Haley Stevens. And the question is, can a left-wing populist win a general election in a swing state like Michigan, which Democrats have to win if they're going to have any chance of winning the Senate majority? I'm also looking at Maine, where Democrats also need to win if they're going to get the Senate majority, and they have a new candidate there, Troy Jackson. He's replaced Graham Plattner on the ballot, and they're trying to defeat Susan Collins, who is the only Republican Senate incumbent running this year in a blue state, a state that went for Kamala Harris. So the big question there is, can Jackson stand up a campaign, raise millions of dollars to defeat Collins, who has tons of money and has proven she can win tough races in Maine?
9: That's NPR's Mara Liasson. Mara, thanks.
13: You're welcome.
2: Let's get a take on the countdown to the midterms from Paul Begala. He's a longtime Democratic strategist who worked in the Clinton administration. He's now a political contributor to CNN. Good morning, Paul, and welcome back to the program.
14: Good morning, Layla. Thanks for having me back.
2: So Mara Liasson just told us that this election is about the political advantages Democrats have with voters versus structural advantages for Republicans. In your view, what is the better advantage to have?
14: Well, the structural advantages the Democrats have, the fundamentals, the most important thing, the one thing, is that Republicans are the status quo in a time of change. Republicans have the House. Republicans have the Senate. Republicans have the White House. God knows they have the Supreme Court. People want change, and the only way to get change is to vote Democratic. We've seen this trifecta. You know, I've done this a long time. Mm-hmm. President Clinton, who I worked for, we lost 54 House seats in our midterm. President Bush lost 31 in his second midterm. Obama lost 63. Trump lost 41. The Republicans are going to lose 40 or more. Book it. It's a structural thing. You add to that those things Mara talked about. The president's deep unpopularity, the terrible inflation, especially gas prices, groceries, rent, utilities, the enthusiasm gap. I mean, my advice to Republicans is build an ark, man.
2: I have a question about that, though, because the president, yes, is polling badly, but the Democratic Party is also polling quite badly. Does that temper your expectations?
14: No. It's like that old joke about the two old guys at the diner, and one says the food here is terrible, and the other says, yeah, the portions are so small, too. I'm a Democrat. I've been a Democrat all my life. I would tell a pollster I'm not happy with the Democrats. Democrats are unhappy with their party because they're not fighting Trump enough. Republicans are unhappy with their party because the Epstein files, the Iran war, and inflation, these are things they did not vote for. You know, I mean, I know I'm a Democrat, but 75 million people voted for Trump, and they're good people. They did not vote for high inflation, high tariffs, foreign wars, and to they believe, cover up the Epstein files. So their base is depressed. My base is excited. They're unhappy with the party, but they're excited. That's how you get a wave. You know, the amplitude of a wave is the peak to the trough, and their trough is very low because their enthusiasm is low. Democrats are very high because their enthusiasm is high.
15: But we're also seeing a lot of that excitement about candidates that are quite left, including a key state in Michigan. The race for control of the Senate looks pretty close. And as Mara told us, the Democrats have a choice between a left-wing populist and a moderate. Who do you consider to be a better pick to attract swing voters in November in a swing state like Michigan?
14: Oh, it's not even close. My biggest worry about 99 days from now in the midterm is that the far left will taint the Democrat brand. Keep in mind, the Democratic Socialists are not Democrats. They have their own party, and they have their own, to my mind, very eccentric platform. Things like no U.S. Senate, no police, no military. I mean, it is.
15: But they also argue that the Democratic brand is not popular with voters, and that's why the Democrats have been losing.
14: The far left gave us, Dr. Jill Stein, who helped elect Mr. Trump. I mean, they gave us Ralph Nader, who helped elect George Bush. So, yeah, the Democratic brand is down in part because the socialists are attacking us. That means we're doing something right, the Democrats. But I am worried. I am very worried. We have this wonderful moderate candidate in Omaha. Okay, this is a district held by a Republican incumbent but carried by Kamala Harris. Classic swing district. And it's Omaha. It's a great town. Denise Powell is a Democrat. The Republicans, she's a mom, she's a small business owner, public school advocate, healthcare. I mean, she's just a very mainstream Omaha Democrat. The Republicans are calling her DSA Denise, like she's a socialist. So I'm very worried about those extremists tainting my party's brand.
15: Now, the New York Times reported over the weekend about troubles inside the Democratic National Committee. One is that the party is broke. Now, NPR has not independently confirmed that reporting, but if true, how does that impact the party going into the midterms, given that the Republican Party has so much more money?
14: Sadly, the national parties have become almost irrelevant. Mm-hmm. I think that's a shame. But the candidates are raising enough in the Democratic Party. If the Democrats lose, and they won't, it'll be a landslide. But if they do, it will not because of lack of money. John Ossoff, the incumbent senator in Georgia, which Mr. Trump carried twice, he's got $42 million cash on hand. I mean, he can spend $500,000 a day for the rest of the election without raising more. James Tallarico, the very impressive Democrat in my home state of Texas, has raised $72 million. So the Democrats will have enough money. They ought not whine about that.
15: Democratic strategist and CNN contributor Paul Begala, thank you for your time and your insights.
14: Thanks, Layla.
15: This is NPR News.
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2: I'm Leila Fadel.
3: And I'm Michelle Martin. Good morning. The WNBA All-Star Game was this weekend. At a time when the Women's Professional Basketball League is attracting more eyes than ever, fans got to see many of their favorites on the court together in Chicago. But if you missed it, you can see three of its top players in a much more intimate way. A new docuseries from ESPN follows Asia Wilson of the Las Vegas Aces, Nafisa Collier of the Minnesota Lynx, and Iwana Bonner of the Phoenix Mercury, not just through the grind of a WNBA season, but also through the stress of negotiations for a new collective bargaining agreement and all the strain it puts on their personal lives.
4: It's going to look like it's easy, but it is not.
5: This year, I've come in with a mission.
6: Oh, here comes up with a steal.
5: And anger is a great motivator.
7: You would think playing 17 years in the league, you would be set for life, but I'm not.
8: In my mind, I'm just like, what am I going to do next?
3: I spoke with Tristan Williams, the executive producer of this series, Life in the W. How crazy is it you wound up with three teams in the playoffs and two of the three teams battling for the championship? I mean, excuse me, do you just have, like, the best luck or what?
9: I have the best luck. I literally have the best luck.
10: You couldn't write this any better for it to naturally unfold that way and the way it weaves. And I think as the viewers watch it, you get to see how the stories weave so nicely because of that outcome.
3: Well, the fact that the Aces were so far down, they were on a terrible losing streak.
10: They were at the 500.
3: They were in the 500. The fact that they had this blowout loss to Minnesota early in the series, I mean, it was crazy, like a 53-point loss. So people are like, what is happening? Asia Wilson, what is happening?
10: What is happening with Asia and the Aces?
4: I've never been that embarrassed in my life. It was a gut punch.
10: You know, with Asia being 500, it to actually see her climb out of that mud and rally her team.
4: So I sent a text message, and it was just like, if you were embarrassed from yesterday, then don't come into this gym. You're not needed or wanted here. We need the mindset to shift because that was embarrassing. I need them to understand that I was not rocking with that at all.
10: That, I think, was so impressive, and the viewers are going to love that, just seeing the real grind and the work it takes to be able to do something of that magnitude and make it to the finish line.
6: That's three of a kind for the Las Vegas Aces. WNBA champions for the third time in 4 years.
3: You know, it's fascinating because they're not just players with three different profiles. They're also three different players with different personal lives as well. I mean, the fact that Asia is her, you know, her partner is Bam Adebayo, who's a star in his own right. That presents its own interesting challenges of having somebody who's equally famous. And then you've got Nafisa, who's a young mom with a young daughter. And then you've got Dewana, who has two kids and is also in a same-sex relationship with her teammate, which has its own interesting dilemmas, because here you are, you're going to work and you're coming home with the same, I mean, wow. But it strikes me that these women were remarkably vulnerable. I mean, just as an example, Dewana Bonner has to spend most of the season away from her kids.
8: I didn't see the first step. I didn't see preschool. I didn't see any of that. I missed birthdays. I missed first day of school. Now the kids are in the third grade. Literally, my kid just wore a curly ponytail to school for the first time because she was wearing pigtails, and I'm just like, I'm sad. I've been sad all day. I'm like, I can't believe I missed that.
3: She was very open about the mommy guilt that she was experiencing. And then Nafisa Collier talking with her husband about wanting to have more kids, but worried about the effect on her body and being able to recover.
2: Before my pregnancy, I really hardly ever got injured. I'm 5 years older at this point. I had so many injuries this year. Expanding your family isn't a flippant thing. It's a life-changing situation. Once we started talking through it and just being like, yeah, there was a really good chance that I would have to give up my career to, like, have another baby. And I'm not ready to stop playing basketball.
3: Very, very vulnerable. And I just wondered what that was like for you as a filmmaker and as a mom yourself.
10: Absolutely. I think when you're watching, as a viewer, when you're watching this, you can really relate to these women because they are not just basketball players, but they are dealing with real things that the average everyday woman have to deal with, whether you're, you know, you have a 9-to-5 and you're working and you're still trying to show up as your best and get home to cook dinner and do homework and all the things. And she's having to do these same things on the road. And so how do I navigate managing my schedule to bear kids and play the game and get my body back into shape? And I think when the viewers see this, it is like, wow, because you realize it's so hard and all the things that they have to think about and take in consideration. And you still have to show up no matter what scrutiny, no matter what the media say, you still have to be your best self. And it's already hard just being a woman, and it's already hard being a mom.
3: Well, yeah, exactly. That's something that the male players don't have to think about. I mean, one of the really, I don't know, there were so many moving scenes, but one of the scenes was with Asia. Again, her partner is Bam Adebayo, who's a star for the Miami Heat, and they don't have kids, at least not yet. She would love to be a mom, but she also wonders about her career.
10: The men don't have to think about it.
3: Yeah, exactly. I have heard them say they worry about maybe effect of fame on their kids or something, but I don't hear them worry about whether having children will affect their ability to perform as athletes. It's just not on their list.
10: And that's a beautiful thing. You know, your wives are home, your girlfriend is home, you have a support system for you, but these ladies have to think about all those things. And so I think that's what makes this project extra, extra, extra, extra special. This project is one of its kind. It's one of the first to have a show with women in this sport. That's what makes me so proud.
3: Tristan Williams is the executive producer of Life in the W, which is now available on the ESPN app. Tris, thanks so much for talking with us.
10: Michelle, thank you so much. I really appreciate you guys.

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1: For KOSU, I'm Michael Cross. Still to come, high costs for fuel and fertilizer are straining farmers' checkbooks. And this year, many are also paying a lot more for something else, health insurance.
2: It's scary because it's cutting into their bottom line. They didn't necessarily budget for this. They didn't plan for this.
1: The soaring cost of health care for many farmers. A Harvest Public Media report coming up in 15 minutes on KOSU. Extreme heat warning for northern and northeastern Oklahoma today, with the rest of the state under a heat advisory. Sunny and hot, highs around 105, heat index values reaching 111, light south winds. Tonight, mostly clear skies, lows around 80. Tomorrow, still hot, highs around 103, lows tomorrow night staying around 80. We'll see highs around 100 on Wednesday. 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
3: Live from NPR News in Washington, I'm Dave Mattingly. President Trump will meet this week with Israeli Prime Minister Benjamin Netanyahu, as well as Ukraine's President Volodymyr Zelensky. Both foreign leaders will be in Washington tomorrow for the funeral of Republican Senator Lindsey Graham of South Carolina. NPR's Ittai Stern says ahead of the talks at the White House, a group of former senior Israeli security officials urged Trump to press Netanyahu to take strong action against rising Israeli settler violence in the occupied West Bank.
4: In a letter to President Trump, hundreds of former Israeli security officials warned that continued attacks by Israeli settlers against Palestinians could ignite a wider regional conflict and harm American interests in the Middle East. Netanyahu has previously described the settlers responsible for the recent violence as a small extremist fringe, but there have been hundreds of attacks by Jewish extremists against Palestinians recorded in the West Bank in recent months, and only a small number of cases have resulted in arrests or prosecutions. Just over the weekend, a settler incursion into a Palestinian village left two Israelis and four Palestinian men dead. For NPR News, I'm Ittai Stern in Tel Aviv.
3: It's unclear how long the Pentagon plans to pause its attacks against Iran. The two sides have halted fighting in the Middle East for the last 3 days. This is NPR News. Wildfires in France have forced more than 250,000 people to evacuate their homes in the south of the country. French President Emmanuel Macron called a crisis meeting today to coordinate efforts by crews to control those fires. Wildfires in Spain have also forced thousands of people from their homes in recent days. Air quality alerts are in effect today in areas of Washington, Oregon, Montana, and Idaho because of smoke from wildfires in the western U.S. A recent study shows 1 in 5 teens and young adults turns to AI chatbots for mental health advice. That's a 40% jump over last year, according to a study in JAMA Pediatrics. As NPR's Ritu Chatterjee reports, mental health experts caution chatbots can pose risks to vulnerable individuals.
5: Generally used chatbots like ChatGPT and Gemini weren't designed for mental health support, but people are turning to them anyway, even in the midst of serious mental health crises. There have been several cases where vulnerable individuals have died by suicide after prolonged interactions with chatbots. While chatbots are a convenient source of support, connection to other humans is what protects people from suicide, says psychologist Ursula Whiteside. She runs a suicide prevention nonprofit called Now Matters Now.
6: If I'm with other people, I'm less likely to kill myself. If I'm building a relationship, I'm less likely to kill myself.
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1: And I'm Michael Cross in Oklahoma City. Oklahoma is requiring animals from states with reported screwworm cases to have permits and inspection by a vet before travel. Harvest Public Media's Hope Kerwin reports on challenges for Texas animal shelters.
7: Ellen Jefferson is the head of animal rescue Austin Pets Alive. She says there are more pets in Texas than potential adopters. But moving dogs and cats has become more complicated as states try to guard against the New World screwworm. The parasitic fly has infected livestock in Texas and New Mexico since June. Most states now require animals coming from those areas to have a pre-travel inspection by a vet and a round of medication. Jefferson says they're reasonable precautions, but they're still costly for rescues.
8: Over 200 shelters in Texas do not have access to a veterinarian, so giving them even the medicine is really, really hard.
7: She worries more animals will be euthanized because of overpopulation if shelters keep relying on transport to other states. I'm Hope Kerwin, Harvest Public Media.
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9: 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Amy Martinez in Los Angeles, California.
10: And I'm Leila Fadel in Washington, D.C. Good morning. Ukraine is expanding its list of targets inside Russia. It repeatedly hit warehouses last week belonging to Russia's largest online retailer, Wildberries. Ukrainian President Volodymyr Zelensky described the new strategy on Sunday. This week, he is headed to Washington to discuss the state of the war with President Trump. To tell us how all that's being viewed from Russia, we're joined by NPR's Charles Maines in Moscow. Good morning, Charles.
11: Good morning, Leila.
10: Okay, start by telling us more about Wildberries and the role it plays in Russia.
11: Yeah, you know, Wildberries is Russia's version of Amazon.com. Jeff Bezos, in this scenario, is a woman named Tatiana Kim. She started the company out of her apartment as a school teacher on maternity leave back in 2004.
12: Дорогой, на Wildberries всемирный день шопинга.
13: И ты купила
12: туфли.
11: And as this early Wildberries ad conveys, the business focused on providing creature comforts, like slippers in this ad, to the emerging Russian middle class. Now, fast forward a few years, and Wildberries is now Russia's largest online retailer. And Kim is Russia's wealthiest woman, valued around $8 billion, that's with a B, dollars.
10: Wow.
11: So fundamentally, Wildberries is, or at least has been, a Russian success story, a company built on an idea that took off rather than, say, proximity to the Kremlin, which can often be the case.
10: So why is it a target?
11: Ukraine has now struck 10 Wildberries warehouses in different locations across Russia, killing at least 9 employees and injuring dozens more. The justification, according to Ukraine, is that Wildberries' vast offerings include military hardware. Now, Wildberries denies that charge, but there's no question the website offers, even sometimes advertises, items of use to soldiers on the battlefield in Ukraine. So, helmets, night vision goggles, consumer drones, that sort of thing. That said, Ukrainian officials also say this is about bringing the war home to the Russian public in a new way. We've already seen these Ukrainian attacks on energy infrastructure that have caused gas shortages. Well, now Ukraine is targeting commerce, logistics hubs, because Wildberries is part of this consumer ecosystem that's made living in Russia feel relatively normal, despite more than 4 years of war and Western sanctions.
10: What's the reaction been from Russians?
11: Well, these attacks on logistics hubs have caused massive fires, and those images are spreading all over social media, as have video after video of Russian small business owners whose goods were in these warehouses and now faced financial ruin. This is Olga Petrovskaya, who says here on her Instagram account that her family clothing business is disappearing before her eyes after 10,000 items burned. She's among those selling what's left at steep discounts to avoid further losses, which speaks to a common feeling that these warehouses are impossible to defend, that more attacks are coming, which is what Ukraine says will happen.
10: And presumably this is all being done to pressure the Kremlin. What do they say?
11: Well, the Kremlin says these are terrorist attacks, and they've given no indication it'll influence plans in Ukraine, where the Kremlin continues to insist it'll meet military objectives. Now, Ukraine has offered the Kremlin a cessation of long-range strikes if Russia does the same, and that's an idea that President Trump and President Zelensky may well discuss this week in Washington. The problem is that President Vladimir Putin of Russia has already rejected this idea outright, saying that whatever damage Ukraine can inflict, Russian bombs can do more.
10: And NPR's Charles Maines in Moscow. Thank you, Charles.
11: Thank you.
9: How do Ukraine's long-range strikes play into its efforts to end the war with Russia? NPR's Joanna Kakissis spoke to one of Ukraine's top peace negotiators in Kyiv.
14: When Russia launched its full-scale invasion of Ukraine on February 24th, 2022, Sergei Kislytsa was in New York. He was serving as Ukraine's ambassador to the United Nations. That day, he sat across the table from his Russian counterpart. He leaned into his microphone and did not hold back.
15: There is no purgatory for war criminals. They go straight to hell.
13: Ambassador.
14: The war severed official diplomatic relations between Ukraine and Russia.
13: I was the only Ukrainian ambassador who had to go regularly and sit in the same room with the Russians. My fellow ambassadors in all capitals around the world would not talk to them. So by the time I was part of our negotiating team, I already knew how to control my feelings and my attitude.
14: Kislytsa has been part of Ukraine's negotiating team since 2025 and is also the first deputy head of Ukrainian President Volodymyr Zelensky's office. We meet Kislytsa in the well-guarded presidential compound in Kyiv, where his 13-year-old Jack Russell Terrier, Desi, runs to greet us. The last U.S.-brokered peace talks between Russia and Ukraine took place in Geneva in February.
13: That does not, however, mean that we are not in active communication with the Americans and occasionally with the Russians.
14: Ukraine's message, Kislytsa says, has remained the same.
13: The easiest way to stop this war is to stay where we are at the moment.
14: He says the Kremlin continues to make unrealistic demands, like pushing Ukraine to hand over land not occupied by Russia, even as the war's dynamics have changed.
13: It's not longer the war of infantry. It's not longer the war of artillery. It is the war of the 21st century, and we have the upper hand.
14: Ukraine's long-range drones are regularly hitting Russian oil and gas facilities, causing fuel shortages in Russia and weakening Russia's ability to wage war.
13: The situation in the battlefield on the ground is basically stuck. There are no meaningful advances of the Russian army. And that became very apparent not only to Ukrainians, but also to our partners and to the United States.
14: Even President Trump said recently that Ukraine is flexing its muscle. Meanwhile, Zelensky proposed face-to-face talks with Russian President Vladimir Putin, something Kislytsa says is essential and could even happen later this year.
13: In Russia, this war is a decision of just one person. In Russia, this war can be stopped at any given moment by just one person.
14: Last month, Putin said he saw no point in meeting, but if the war continues on its current trajectory, he may find diplomacy a more attractive bet.
13: Because if we keep doing what we do with long-range strikes, sooner or later, the Russian leader would have only one choice, to sit down and discuss how to stop this war.
14: Kislytsa says he believes even Putin has realized that Ukraine has the cards. Joanna Kakissis, NPR News, Kyiv.

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1: Live in the KOSU studios, I'm Michael Cross. Good morning. Extreme heat warning for northern and northeastern Oklahoma today, with the rest of the state under a heat advisory. Sunny and hot, highs around 105. Heat index values reaching 111, light south winds. Tonight, mostly clear skies, lows around 80. Tomorrow, still hot, highs around 103. Still to come on Morning Edition, one suspect is in custody. In Iowa's competitive governor's race, farmers are raising longstanding concerns over water quality and agriculture's role. That's coming up in 10 minutes on KOSU.
2: 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We get a look inside a chapter of the far-right Proud Boys. 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
6: Good morning, Amy Martinez. UCLA professor Daniel Blumenstein studies the behavior of wild marmots, you know, sort of like giant prairie dogs. And last month, in response to federal funding cuts to his research, he started an account on OnlyFans. That's the social media site commonly associated with adult content. The photos are of the marmots. So if you want some exclusive rodent content, sign up for Only Marms. Now, although the marmots are probably naked, all of the posts are supposed to be G-rated. It's Morning Edition.
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1: For KOSU, I'm Michael Cross. After Congress allowed the Affordable Care Act tax credits to lapse, healthcare premiums spiked for millions of self-employed Americans and part-time workers. Farmers and ranchers were among the groups hit hardest, and they're already dealing with a tough agricultural economy. Harvest Public Media's Macy Byers tells us how healthcare costs are influencing decisions on the farm.
8: Ben Steffen is driving past fields of corn and soybeans on his farm in southeastern Nebraska.
9: Crops growing fast and the weeds are growing faster.
10: Yeah.
8: We pull up to a barn that's full of hay. It used to hold dairy cattle, but Steffen sold them a few years ago. Now he's focused on crops. But costs have been high this year as the war with Iran pushed up fertilizer and diesel prices.
9: I mean, this is the most expensive crop we've ever put in the ground. And it's kind of breathtaking when you do this year after year and you keep seeing those numbers go up.
8: On top of those high input costs for farming, Steffen and his wife, Paula Sue, are also dealing with higher costs for health care. They used to be part of a group health.

0: operation. Since then, they've switched to an Affordable Care Act plan, or Obamacare.
1: Last year, we paid around $13,000 net after we got our premium credit back.
2: That was for the two of us. That was our out-of-pocket expense.
1: Yeah. And this year, we're on track to pay $32,000 a year.
0: $32,000. That's about $2,700 a month, more than double what they were paying the year before. And that's one of the cheapest options. ACA plans are a common choice for people who can't access health care through a traditional employer, like farmers and ranchers. Congress allowed tax credits to expire this year that covered some of the health plan's costs. Now, premiums have doubled or even tripled for many users.
3: It's scary because it's cutting into their bottom line. They didn't necessarily budget for this. They didn't plan for this.
0: That's Nick Lewandowski, who leads the Kansas Farmers Union.
3: And so therefore, they've got to make difficult decisions around that. You know, I have heard of people who've just flat out dropped their insurance.
0: Lewandowski, who also farms, says his own ACA premiums nearly tripled this year. Some lower-cost health options for farmers are offered through farm bureaus and unions, but the plans are limited. Many farm families have a spouse work off the farm to get health insurance. Dina Vanderzalm works with the Missouri Rural Crisis Center. She says the organization advocated for the Affordable Care Act because it kept family members on the farm and helped farmers address medical issues earlier.
4: Having access to insurance is super duper important for the farming community because that's protecting them from letting massive medical debt sink the farm, right? It's a layer of protection.
0: The Missouri Rural Crisis Center and other groups are calling on Congress to bring back the ACA tax credits. In the meantime, Vanderzalm says farmers are dealing with razor-thin margins.
4: It is a constant juggle. You know, we're still hearing from people of, like, we're making choices on bills, we're paying minimums on things, we're setting up payment plans with doctor's offices, not just hospitals.
0: She says farmers are used to unpredictable factors, like weather or how their harvest will turn out. But now it's a given that their health plan will be expensive. Even though the business is tough now, Ben and Paula Sue Steffen say they still wouldn't choose any other profession.
2: The freedom to be in, self-employed is undervalued and underappreciated. Our corn's growing 3 or 4 inches every day, it seems like, and you can just see the landscape changing, and it's a hopeful season. It's a hopeful business, really.
0: And the 64-year-olds hope this will be their last year with high health costs as they plan to enroll in Medicare next year. For Harvest Public Media, I'm Macy Byers.
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5: Still to come on Morning Edition, a former Secretary of the Air Force says the Iran war has led to the depletion of key U.S. munitions.
7: I'm most concerned about Patriot and THAAD missiles. I think we're probably at this point being a little careful about how many of those we use.
5: Over the weekend, the U.S. paused its attacks on Iran after a nearly 2-week escalation in the fighting. More on that story in 20 minutes on KOSU.
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8: It's Morning Edition from NPR News. I'm Leila Fadel.
9: And I'm A. Martinez. A trial begins today for the Massachusetts woman accused of murdering her 3 young children in 2023. Lindsay Clancy's defense team is expected to argue that her postpartum depression was not properly treated. 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

0: Deborah Becker.
1: Clancy is accused of strangling her three children, who were 5 years old, 3 years old, and 8 months old. She then attempted to kill herself and is now paralyzed. Clancy's attorney is pursuing what's known as the insanity defense, which is rarely successful. Legal experts, though, point out some unique aspects of this case. Among those, Clancy's documented attempts to get treatment, including hospitalization and 13 different psychiatric medications. And her ex-husband, Patrick Clancy, who's expected to testify, says he forgives her. Legal consultant and attorney Margot Lindauer says the defense will have to prove that Lindsay Clancy acted impulsively in a state of postpartum psychosis.
2: They want this to be a very clear-cut case that this person did, in fact, kill her children, but she was not of her right mind.
1: Prosecutors say Clancy deliberately planned the killings, and already both sides have clashed in court. During a hearing about evidence, defense attorney Kevin Reddington asked that prosecutors not be allowed to call multiple witnesses to recount the gruesome details about discovering lifeless children in the basement.
3: What I can't fathom is the district attorney's intent to put a circus in front of this jury that's calculated to just inflame the passions of the jury.
1: But prosecutor Jennifer Sprague says murder trials typically involve several witnesses describing a crime scene.
4: It is not the Commonwealth putting on a circus. Now, if defense would like us to reduce some of these witnesses, that would mean not talking about one of the children. So if he would like to tell me which of these children don't matter.
1: If Clancy is found not criminally responsible, she would not be released, but confined in a state hospital. Dozens of people have written letters to the judge in support of Clancy. Many say they hope this case brings attention and improvement to postpartum mental health care. For NPR News, I'm Deborah Becker in Boston.
0: If you or someone you know is in crisis, or if you're thinking about hurting yourself, call or text the Suicide and Crisis Lifeline at 988.
5: To Iowa now, where there's a competitive governor's race this year. One of the major issues in the campaign is water quality, specifically how the management of farmland affects the water people drink. Minnesota Public Radio's Clay Masters takes us to a soybean field in northern Iowa.
6: Pretty simple. What we're looking at right now is some soybeans, but what's different is that there's not black soil in between the rows. There is last year's corn rotation from 2025.
7: Yeah, the residue that's left over essentially acting as kind of armor on the soil.
6: This is Zach Smith. He's part of a group of farmers that call themselves the Loeb Rangers. That's a nod to the geological region where they farm, the Des Moines Loeb. He's showing me strip tilling, where farmers plant rows upon rows of vibrant green soybeans right next to brown residue from last year's crops. They say it enriches the soil and locks in nitrogen fertilizer.
7: It equates to, when it rains here, more likelihood for the water to go into the soil versus running off.
6: That's important because nitrate in the soil can travel through underground farm drainage tiles into streams and rivers that eventually gets turned into drinking water. There are many Iowans who get their water from private wells where water does not have to meet the federal standard. Studies show there's a connection between consuming water with high nitrates over time and certain forms of cancer. Iowa continues to have the second highest rate of cancer in the country and is one of a few states that has rising rates of cancer. That's according to an annual report by the Cancer Registry. David Swertney runs the University of Iowa's Center for Health Effects of Environmental Contamination.
8: I think what's most sort of bothersome to me is that when, you know, the EPA acknowledges that that science is there and it needs to be studied to determine if the standard is sufficiently protective to public health, and then that doesn't get done, it leaves, you know, water providers in Iowa in a tough spot. It leaves consumers in Iowa in a very difficult position.
6: There are strategies to curb farm pollutants like nitrogen and phosphorus, but implementing them here is largely voluntary. That's something many voters want to address in the state's race for governor.

0: It came up at this town hall in the small southern Iowa town of Corydon. The Democratic candidate is the state auditor, Rob Sand. In Iowa, where Republicans outnumber Democrats, Sand is running as a moderate and needs Republican support if he wants to win.
1: Nitrates do, at a certain point, cause cancer. What that level is something that is an item for discussion. But at the same time, we also see nitrate levels in Iowa that are above even the high level of where people think that link is for safe consumption.
0: Sand is also quick to tell me politicians are the problem, not farmers. He and the GOP gubernatorial nominee are both calling for the funding of a water quality program that was passed by voters in 2010, but never funded by the state's legislature. His Republican opponent also identifies with the goals of the MAHA movement.
2: We're not allowing Mother Nature, we're not allowing God to purify the water by allowing it to sift through the substrate into the aquifers.
0: That's Zach Lane, who narrowly won the crowded Republican primary, beating out a congressman backed by President Trump. The MAHA PAC endorsed Lane, and during his victory speech, he talked about taking on the big ag cartels. And he tells me the state has to look at its agricultural practices.
2: It doesn't matter how low your taxes are, if your kids are leaving and your people are dying, you're not winning.
0: Back on the Loeb Rangers farm, Matt Borman says he hopes the conversation on the campaign trail leads to change.
3: The fact that we're talking about it denotes that there's a problem, and we just got to get more people on board to do something about it.
0: The Loeb Rangers have picked up a following online with their videos highlighting their take on how farmers can play a part in clean water. While they're not endorsing, Sand just appeared in photos with them, and Lane is going to meet with them soon. One thing is clear, the quality of water runs to the governor's office in Des Moines this year. For NPR News, I'm Clay Masters in Kossuth County, Iowa.
4: This is Morning Edition from NPR News. I'm Layla Faldin.
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7: When President Trump announced an anti-crime task force in Memphis last fall, federal and local officials never mentioned immigration enforcement as a goal. But the first few months shocked the community.
8: It was very evident that this was an immigration operation at its core.
7: Trump says he wants to replicate the Memphis task force elsewhere. I'm Elsa Chang. That's on All Things Considered from NPR News.
6: That's All Things Considered from 3 to 6 on KOSU and KOSU.org.
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10: Good morning. Iran and the U.S. stopped attacking each other over the weekend and started exchanging messages again. After 2 weeks of strikes, the Trump administration says it's giving peace talks some space. It's Morning Edition from NPR News. Democrats' replacement for Graham Plattner in Maine shares almost all of his progressive policies. I'm Amy Martinez.
4: And I'm Layla Faldin. But Troy Jackson admits he's not as engaging of a speaker. What's his strategy to beat Senator Susan Collins? Also, we hear from a toy company that makes most of its products in China about the latest wave of tariffs and how doctors can miss the signs of ADHD in girls who often don't get diagnosed until they're adults. It's Monday, July 27th. On this day in 1953, a deal was reached to end the Korean War. It took 2 years to negotiate. The news is next.
11: Live from NPR News in Washington, I'm Libby Casey. President Trump visits Michigan today to tout his handling of the economy. He'll visit a General Motors facility in suburban Detroit on the heels of announcing new sweeping tariffs that impose double-digit levies on 60 trading partners and cover 99% of U.S. imports. There are now fewer than 100 days until the congressional midterm elections. NPR's Mara Liasson reports on where things stand for Democrats and Republicans.
12: To win a majority in
5: in the House of Representatives, Democrats need a net pickup of 3 seats. To win a majority in the Senate, Democrats need a net pickup of 4 seats. Republicans are facing strong headwinds. President Trump's approval rating is under 40%. Voters are sour on the economy, and they blame the Iran war and Trump's tariffs for keeping prices high at the pump and the grocery store. But Republicans have some structural advantages, too. They've raised much more money than Democrats, and Republican gerrymanders have reduced the number of competitive House districts to less than 20. Democrats have the advantage of enthusiasm. Democratic voters have been turning out in larger numbers than Republicans in primaries and special elections this year. Mara Liasson, NPR News.
12: 3 people are dead and 4 injured after a mass shooting at a food festival in Seattle yesterday evening. Police there say they have one person in custody and are searching for another possible suspect. Casey Martin from KUOW in Seattle.
13: As of last night, another suspected shooter was still on the loose. Police said they were still figuring out what that person's involvement was. Police said it appeared that 2 people were shooting at each other, but that's still being investigated.
12: The shootings happened at one of the city's most popular tourist spots near the Space Needle as crowds gathered for the annual Bite of Seattle Food Festival. A toddler is among the injured. 8 years after groundbreaking, the Gordie Howe International Bridge between Detroit and Windsor in Ontario, Canada, is set to open today. As Alex McLennan of WDET reports, it comes amid political tension between Canada and the U.S.
14: U.S. officials were not invited to a ribbon-cutting ceremony for the span held in Ontario after Donald Trump placed 50% tariffs on Canada. Still, Canadian officials are highlighting the Gordie Howe Bridge as a testament to the relationship between the two countries. Mark Wiseman is Canada's ambassador to the U.S.
15: Where we stand today is truly one region. It is a place of 2 nations with a shared community.
14: The new span will give drivers crossing the Detroit River an alternative to the existing Ambassador Bridge, which has been the corridor's only option for commercial truck drivers for nearly a century. From PR News, I'm Alex McLennan in Detroit.
12: Millions of Americans are under heat advisories and warnings today, with the most severe temperatures expected in the Midwest and South. This is NPR News in Washington. The Pentagon has changed how it's reporting American Iran war deaths, making it more difficult to account for the war's toll. The 4 troops killed during recent renewed fighting between the U.S. and Iran are no longer listed as part of the Iran war death toll on a Pentagon website. Instead, they've been placed in a new separate category called overseas operations. That means tallying war casualties requires looking at separate lists. The Tour de France ended Sunday with a Slovenian cyclist taking home his 5th title in the famous race. But the final stage of the race was shortened. NPR's Chandelise Duster has more.
16: Tadej Pogacar won his 5th Tour de France on Sunday, completing the race in just under 74 hours. He crossed the finish line of the final stage of the race just before 8 o'clock p.m. local time. Pogacar thanked his fans and supporters after the race. He also said the win feels incredible.
17: Yeah, 7 tours already and 7 times on podium and 5 wins. It's something that... you wouldn't even maybe write in a storybook.
16: The route for the Tour de France's final stage was changed and shortened this year. Security and police for the event were reassigned to assist with wildfires raging in the southwest portion of the country. Chandelise Duster, NPR News.
12: Shares of Chinese memory chipmaker CXMT soared in their Shanghai trading debut, making it the most valuable China-listed company. Its chips are used in AI servers and consumer electronics such as smartphones. This is NPR News in Washington.
18: 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Other contributors include the estate of Joan B. Kroc, whose bequest serves as an enduring investment in the future of public radio and seeks to help NPR be the model for high-quality journalism in the 21st century. 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
6: Good morning, Oklahoma. Live in the KOSU studios, I'm Michael Cross on this Monday, July 27th, 2026, taking a look at local headlines. Oklahoma City is choosing artist Matt Goad to provide the inner concourse floor design for the upcoming Continental Coliseum and future home of the Thunder. Jack Walters has more.
19: Matt Goad has been a graphic designer in the OKC Metro for 30 years. More recently, he's been involved in several major public art commissions, including one for the 2021 expansion to Will Rogers Airport. Now, he's bringing his talents to the Continental Coliseum.
20: The city really is the people, and it's the voice of the people communicating or speaking as one at this arena, at this Coliseum. So I created a design based out of sound waves.
19: One Voice, One OKC is an 80,000 square foot terrazzo piece that will adorn the floors of the Continental Coliseum's lobby upon its scheduled completion in 2028.
20: But for this, I wanted something that just really was one with the entire environment, where the wood, the steel, the glass, the surfaces, and the terrazzo flooring all work as one.
19: The Coliseum and its artwork is paid for through a combination of MAPS4 funding and a 72-month 1-cent sales tax. I'm Jack Walters.
6: Extreme heat warning for northern and northeastern Oklahoma today, though with the rest of the state under a heat advisory. Sunny and hot, highs around 105, heat index values reaching 111 degrees. 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
10: It's Morning Edition from NPR News. Amy Martinez in Los Angeles, California.
4: And I'm Leila Fadel in Washington, D.C. At least three people have been killed in Seattle and four are injured after a shooting Sunday night. This happened at a crowded food festival underneath the city's Space Needle. Police believe two people were shooting at each other. One suspect is in custody. We'll have more from Seattle later in the program. We start with renewed diplomacy between Iran and the U.S.
10: There has been a pause in attacks in the war in Iran.
4: The U.S. and Iran have been exchanging diplomatic messages after almost 2 weeks of U.S. attacks and Iranian counterattacks on U.S. bases and other targets in the Gulf.
10: NPR's Jane Arap has been following the development. Joins us from Amman, Jordan. Jane, clearly tension is still high, but over the weekend, no reported attacks. So tell us what's happened.
21: Well, what's newsworthy is pretty much nothing happened over the weekend in terms of those attacks by the U.S. There were none by Iran either. And that's after intensive strikes of the U.S. attacking Iranian military targets and infrastructure, and Iran hitting U.S. bases and other targets in Jordan and Gulf countries. So why the lull? This is what the U.S. ambassador to the U.N., Mike Waltz, told NBC's Meet the Press on Sunday.
22: What the president is doing right now, as we've seen all along, is giving some talks some space. Talks are ongoing. They're happening at every level, from the more technical aspect of it all the way to the highest levels, of course.
21: He did say, though, that Trump was keeping, quote, all options on the table. And both the U.S. and Iran have made clear they don't trust each other.
10: Okay, that's expected, I guess. So what more do we know about the negotiations and what is Iran saying about this?
21: Well, Walt said Oman and other mediating countries have been particularly engaged in talks over the past few days. The Iranian army spokesperson confirmed Sunday that Iran had indeed halted attacks at the same time that the U.S. had. And Iran's foreign ministry spokesman, Ismail Baghari, confirmed messages were exchanged between Iran and the U.S. through mediators. But he said Monday that Iran had not asked for talks and said, "We are currently not holding any negotiations with the American side." Iran also says that it's exchanging messages with Oman over regulating the Strait of Hormuz, that oil waterway that's been the key issue in this war.
10: Now, one new detail, Iran isn't the only player involved now. Tehran has been getting help from Yemeni rebels. What can you tell us about that?
21: Well, Yemen's Houthi rebels, known as Ansar Allah, they control the north of the country and the capital, and they've closed another key shipping lane. It's near the Red Sea. It's called Bab al-Mandab. And that closure is a move aimed at Saudi Arabia, which supports the rival internationally recognized government of Yemen. So there hasn't been a lot of oil or other traffic moving through either of those channels. That contributed to oil prices last week reaching a two-month high of more than $100 per barrel. It's now down to $92 in this morning's trading, but All of this is an indication that the conflict has spread way beyond the original parameters of the U.S. and Israel against Iran. In particular, Iran has reiterated that a real ceasefire with the United States means that there has to be a ceasefire in Lebanon, where Israel is fighting Iran-backed Hezbollah. The Israeli military is occupying southern Lebanon, and they've pledged to withdraw from some test areas, but that process is going really slowly.
10: All right, that's NPR's Gina Rapp. Gene, thank you.
21: Thank you.
4: Let's bring in Suzanne Maloney. She's advised both Democratic and Republican administrations on Iran policy. She's now at the nonpartisan think tank, the Brookings Institution, where she directs the foreign policy program and focuses on Iran and Persian Gulf energy. Good morning and welcome to the program.
1: Thanks, Layla.
4: So we just heard UN Ambassador Mike Waltz say the Trump administration is giving the talks, quote, some space. But there have been many rounds of talks before. Is this any different than previous pauses in fighting that led to more attacks?
1: Well, I think we are in a period of no war and no peace with Iran. Mm-hmm. There will be diplomacy. There will probably be additional violence as we move forward. But the president and his administration here in Washington seem to have rightly decided that there was no military value to continuing additional airstrikes on Iran. The president had been threatening to strike civilian targets. That was likely to lead to an escalation, not just by Iran, but as your reporter just indicated, by the Houthis, who have sought to target traffic in the Red Sea, the Bab el-Mandeb, as well as Saudi oil infrastructure. And that was having a real upward pressure on energy prices.
4: Yes, the Houthis being the Yemeni group backed by Iran. We've heard concerns about a shortage of interceptor missiles that the U.S. uses to shoot down whatever Iran fires at American bases in the Gulf. And those attacks have been deadly. Here's what former Secretary of the Air Force Frank Kendall told us last week.
2: I'm most concerned about Patriot and THAAD missiles. I think we're probably at this point being a little careful about how many of those we use. And so that makes us a little bit more vulnerable as a result.
4: How much are U.S. military stockpiles factoring into the administration's thinking at this point?
1: I think that's the other major factor in addition to energy prices in the global economy, the fact that we've expended more than half our pre-war inventory of a number of key munitions, and that those munitions will take anywhere from 1 to 4 years to resupply. That's going to be a critical pressure point for the administration. They have to take into consideration the needs for these munitions in other conflicts and other potential theaters moving forward, and particularly if there's no clear military value to expending them on Iran. I think it was wise for the administration to pause at this point and try to see what diplomacy can achieve.
4: Israel's Prime Minister Benjamin Netanyahu is meeting Trump tomorrow in Washington. He's been pretty open about wanting to see the U.S. escalate attacks on Iran, as President Trump seems to be looking for a way out of this war that's not popular with the majority of Americans. How much influence does Netanyahu carry with Trump?
1: Well, the relationship between Netanyahu and Trump is very strong, and clearly this visit will contribute to an additional, encouragement for the United States to try to, quote unquote, finish the job. But I think the president has a number of other incentives to try to seek at least some kind of stable outcome. A number of American partners in the Gulf are quite weary of this war. It's had an enormous impact on their societies and on their economies, and they're looking for some kind of stable outcome that doesn't involve further escalation.
4: Are there other incentives?
1: I think the clear incentive is simply that the Gulf sees a future that is going to entail Iran remaining on their periphery, and they have sought to try to develop a future that is stable, that can transform their economies, that can move toward a post-oil future. That's simply not possible if they continue to have this kind of insecurity and instability in the region. And so they're looking to try to negotiate some kind of modus vivendi with Iran, and that probably involves some economic incentives to Iran.
4: Who is in a stronger negotiating position right now as there are attempts to resume these talks, the U.S. or Iran?
1: I think at this point, the Iranians hold the upper hand. That's been their position really since they managed to seize control of the strait, and their willingness to endure tremendous economic pain and impose that on their own people is unfortunately an asset to them during these negotiations.
4: Suzanne Maloney is director of the Foreign Policy Program at the Brookings Institution. Thank you so much for your time and your insights.
1: Thank you.
10: To Germany now, where a vehicle rammed into a crowd near Berlin's annual Pride Parade over the weekend. One person died and at least 29 others were injured. On Sunday, police shot and killed the suspect, Abdul Balut, after a manhunt lasting nearly a full day. Here's Esme Nicholson.
0: This is the moment Berlin Pride organizers urged hundreds of thousands of people marching and dancing towards the Brandenburg Gate to leave the parade calmly and go home. They were following police instructions after a white van drove into a crowd close to the procession route. Prosecutors are treating the incident as an act of Islamist terrorism. Calling it abhorrent, Chancellor Friedrich Merz says terrorists have no place in German society.
3: Lassen wir uns.
8: We will not be intimidated. These acts have only one purpose, and that is to take away the most important thing we have, our openness and our freedom.
0: 21-year-old Abdul Balut fled the scene brandishing what witnesses say was a machete. Police shot and killed him in a community garden on the outskirts of Berlin on Sunday evening. Prosecutors say that last year, Balut, a German national with Lebanese heritage, attempted to join ISIS on a trip to Lebanon. He was arrested on his return to Berlin and convicted of preparing a serious act of violence, but handed down a suspended sentence, which prosecutors were appealing. Pride organizer Thomas Hoffman says increasing hostility is the reason why a record 700,000 people showed up to Pride this year.
23: We've become complacent. For decades, things have been getting better regarding our rights, our safety, and our visibility, but that's changing, and we need to take a stand.
0: But he says the threats are also coming thick and fast from the far right, with an increasing number of anti-Pride protests staged by neo-Nazis. Berlin Mayor Kai Wegner says this was an attack on all Berliners.
24: We will not let anyone destroy our way of life.
0: But for many taking part in Pride this weekend, life has been destroyed and the city has changed. For NPR News, I'm Esme Nicholson in Munich.

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1: It's 9:19 on your source for NPR News, KOSU. Good morning. I'm Michael Cross. Extreme heat warning for northern and northeastern Oklahoma today, with the rest of the state under a heat advisory. Sunny and hot, highs around 105. Heat index values reaching 111. Light south winds. Tonight, mostly clear skies, lows around 80. Tomorrow, still hot, highs around 103. Lows tomorrow night staying around 80. Still to come on Morning Edition, Troy Jackson is the Democrats' new U.S. Senate candidate for Maine, and he sounds much like the man he's replacing.
2: These billionaires have bought the government, and we don't have enough money to buy it back. I am sick of that, and many, many people across the state and country are sick of it.
1: Jackson secured the nomination Saturday after scandal-plagued Graham Plattner was forced to step aside. We'll have that story in about 15 minutes on KOSU.
3: Connecticut's Democratic Senator Chris Murphy says the current version of capitalism isn't working for Americans.
4: I'm not a Democratic socialist, but I do believe that the Democratic Party has been historically way too timid in taking on corporate power.
3: But with major party disruption coming from his left, Senator Murphy joins us to talk about how he thinks Democrats can move forward. That's on the next On Point.
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0: It's Morning Edition from NPR News. I'm Amy Martinez.
7: And I'm Leila Fadil. The Trump administration is ordering warning signs outside the Smithsonian's National Museum of American History. President Trump has been attacking the museum, claiming it does not accurately depict the nation's history. NPR's Janet Ujong Lee reports that this is not sitting well with many historians.
8: The executive order comes weeks after the administration's report saying that the Smithsonian was engaging in anti-white rhetoric and transgender activism. The Trump administration also called out the institution for being insufficiently patriotic. Reaction to the president's executive order was swift.
9: The White House seeks to impose a narrow, singular, celebratory narrative of American greatness.
8: That's Beth English, the executive director of the Organization of American Historians.
9: Crucially, that narrative would erase the conflict, the struggle, the diversity, the complexity that have always defined the American experience.
8: She says these warning signs, which are to be posted by the National Park Service outside the museum, are a targeted attack to break the public's trust of the Smithsonian and its historians.
10: I think the signage is kind of clever.
8: Mike Gonzalez is a senior research fellow at the Heritage Foundation, a conservative think tank. He appeared before a House subcommittee last week criticizing the Smithsonian leadership. He says he's delighted to see the museum will be able to correct what he says are its errors.
10: It's not really a trigger warning, but it's a way to say, hey, what you're going to see, it's not a an objective representation of your own history.
8: NPR reached out to the Smithsonian and the National Park Service. Neither responded to requests for comment before air. Janet Ujongli, NPR News.
7: Tomorrow on Morning Edition, a digital artist wondered, what would the Smithsonian's dreams look like? He uploaded centuries of the institution's art and scientific records into an AI model and projected the results onto the Smithsonian castle. 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
0: ADHD, attention deficit hyperactivity disorder, was once viewed as a childhood condition mostly affecting hyperactive boys. Many girls remain undiagnosed until adulthood. NPR's Maria Godoy reports on the repercussions.
11: School used to be pretty easy for Kate Jarvis when she was a little girl, back in the 1980s.
12: I started out as a fantastic student. My mom used to refer to me as bright-eyed and bushy-tailed.
11: She got straight A's, was creative, and so organized, she'd even prep her toothbrush with toothpaste each night. Then puberty hit, and everything started to fall apart. She found it harder to focus, and her grades slipped.
12: It really hit my self-esteem badly. I felt pretty awful about myself.
11: In high school, she was diagnosed with anxiety and depression. She struggled to fit in. She says it stung when teachers would write comments like, "Kate has so much potential, if only she'd apply herself."
12: So it felt like character flaws rather than what it really was, which is undiagnosed ADHD.
11: Researchers say Jarvis's story is pretty common. For decades, ADHD research was conducted mostly on boys. But ADHD often looks different in girls, says Julia Schechter of the Duke Center for Girls and Women with ADHD.
13: They're more likely to appear distracted, disorganized, kind of have their head in the clouds, rather than show that overt, hyperactive, or impulsive behavior that can disrupt a classroom.
11: She says those symptoms are easier to miss. That's one reason why girls tend to get diagnosed years later than boys, often not until adulthood. Instead, women will spend years wondering what's wrong with them, being treated for anxiety or depression without addressing the underlying cause.
13: Sometimes those conditions are truly present. Other times, they're secondary to years of undiagnosed and untreated ADHD.
11: There is a cost to those lost years. ADHD is a neurodevelopmental condition that can influence impulse control and low self-esteem.
13: And for women, the risks are even more striking. So compared to girls and women without ADHD, those with ADHD have more problems with friendships. They're more likely to experience abuse by romantic partners, more likely to have a teen pregnancy.
11: They're also much more likely to self-harm. And there are other health risks, says Dr. Patricia Quinn. She's a developmental pediatrician specializing in ADHD in women and girls.
14: There is a higher incidence of many medical conditions in women with ADHD. And what we're seeing is, for example, obesity, eating disorders, heart disease.
11: A large study from the UK found women with ADHD die on average nearly 9 years earlier than their peers without the disorder.
14: It's not just an excuse for why I'm always late for work. It's a significant problem in their lives.
11: In recent years, growing recognition of gender differences in ADHD has helped lead to a surge in diagnosis among adult women. Nearly 7 million women have the diagnosis as of 2023. Experts say women often spend years masking their symptoms. But when life gets more complex, their compensation systems can crumble. Amy Ryer says she'd struggled her whole life with focus.
15: I just assumed that everything I was going to do was going to be really, really difficult and more difficult for me, but I didn't know why at that time until I was diagnosed.
11: Her breaking point came at age 48. She was caring for two teens and had a demanding job. When perimenopause hit, it all became too much.
15: So I was pretty overwhelmed and I wasn't sleeping.
11: In fact, research suggests estrogen fluctuations can exacerbate symptoms of ADHD in women, and perimenopause might be a particularly vulnerable time. Ryer says finally getting diagnosed was life-changing because it led to treatment. Once she found an ADHD medication that worked for her, it was like a light bulb came on.
15: Just saying to myself, oh my God, this must be what normal feels like.
11: Medication is just one part of treatment. Dr. Patricia Quinn says because so many women have dealt with a lifetime of demoralization and shame, cognitive behavioral therapy is also key.
14: Because you need to rewrite all those scripts that are going on in your head.
11: Kate Jarvis says after feeling like she didn't quite measure up for so long, getting diagnosed with ADHD in her late 30s led her to medication and therapy and ultimately to self-acceptance.
12: There is so much joy waiting on the other side. There is so much joy.
11: Maria Godoy, NPR News.
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16: When President Trump announced an anti-crime task force in Memphis last fall, federal and local officials never mentioned immigration enforcement as a goal. But the first few months shocked the community.
17: It was very evident that this was an immigration operation at its core.
16: Trump says he wants to replicate the Memphis task force elsewhere. I'm Elsa Chang. That's on All Things Considered from NPR News.
1: That's All Things Considered from 3 to 6 on KOSU. Extreme heat warning for northern and northeastern Oklahoma today, with the rest of the state under a heat advisory. Sunny and hot, highs around 105. Heat index values reaching 111. Light south winds. Tonight, mostly clear skies. Lows around 80. Tomorrow, still hot, highs around 103. Lows staying around 80 tomorrow night. Wednesday, highs around 100 degrees. 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
18: Live from NPR News in Washington, I'm Dave Mattingly. The war with Iran is expected to be a major focus this week when President Trump meets with Israeli Prime Minister Benjamin Netanyahu. The Israeli leader is scheduled to visit the White House tomorrow, as is Ukraine's President Volodymyr Zelensky. Both foreign leaders will be in Washington to attend the funeral for Republican Senator Lindsey Graham of South Carolina. As NPR's Se-Woon Gong reports, Zelensky is warning of Russia's cooperation with Iran and North Korea.
19: President Zelensky said Russian satellites are actively surveilling the Gulf states and U.S. military facilities located there. He said on social media there's a clear correlation between Russia's satellite images and Iran's strikes, calling it Russia's assistance to Iran. Zelensky also said that Russia is preparing to receive 30,000 soldiers and ballistic missile launchers from North Korea, which has already sent an estimated 14,000 troops to Russia, as well as weapons. Zelensky warned North Korea's military cooperation with Russia threatens its neighboring countries in Asia, not just Ukraine. South Korea declined to confirm Zelensky's claims, but said it's closely monitoring related developments. Se-Woon Gong, NPR News, Seoul.
18: President Trump will be in Michigan today, where he's expected to talk about the U.S. economy, manufacturing, and the auto industry ahead of next week's primaries there. This is NPR News. Members of the Senate are days away from their month-long August recess. NPR's Eric McDaniel takes a look at what Senate Republicans are hoping to pass before leaving Washington.
20: Funding to keep the federal government open past the November elections after two record-setting shutdowns since Trump took office, $1 trillion in Pentagon cash. The chamber's de facto 60-vote threshold to pass most legislation means that the 53 Republican senators will need a hand from at least some Democrats to get the bills across the finish line. Democrats aren't eager either to grant more money for Trump's immigration enforcement agenda or his unpopular war in Iran. And Trump's pick for Director of National Intelligence, Jay Clayton, came into the confirmation process with a tailwind. He expected bipartisan support, but his equivocation on Trump's 2020 election conspiracy theories irked Democrats. Republicans can confirm him on a party-line vote, though. Eric McDaniel, NPR News, Washington.
18: Police in Seattle say one person is in custody following yesterday's deadly shooting at Seattle Center. Three people were killed and four others were wounded when gunfire erupted near the iconic Space Needle. That happened during a weekend food festival. Police believe the shooting involved two people firing at each other. A second suspect is being sought. Some people took cover inside the Space Needle. NASA astronaut Chris Williams is back on Earth along with two Russian cosmonauts following 8 months aboard the International Space Station. Their Soyuz capsule landed yesterday in Kazakhstan. I'm Dave Mattingly in Washington.
1: And I'm Michael Cross in Oklahoma City. Muskogee Freedmen descendants are filing a federal lawsuit to force the tribe to acknowledge their citizenship. KOSU's Sierra Pfeiffer reports.
21: Rhonda Grayson and Jeffrey Kennedy are descendants of people formerly enslaved by the Muskogee Nation, or freedmen. They have been fighting for tribal citizenship for years. In a landmark victory in 2025, the Muskogee Nation Supreme Court ruled in their favor. But shortly afterwards, Principal Chief David Hill paused issuing citizenship cards to freedmen descendants, saying the tribal council needed to first approve new laws and potentially amend its constitution. A year later, Grayson and Kennedy say nothing has changed, and their legal team is bringing their case for citizenship in front of a federal judge. They hope it will force the Muskogee Nation to start accepting descendant citizenship applications. In Oklahoma City, I'm Sierra Pfeiffer.
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2: 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And from the estate of Joan B. Kroc, whose bequest serves as an enduring investment in the future of public radio and seeks to help NPR produce programming that meets the highest standards of public service in journalism and cultural expression. This is NPR.
7: It's Morning Edition from NPR News. I'm Leila Fadel in Washington, D.C.
0: And I'm Martinez in Los Angeles, California. Democrats have their replacement candidate to take on Republican Senator Susan Collins in November.
7: Over the weekend, Troy Jackson officially took over for Graham Plattner, who dropped out after being accused of rape, something he denies. Collins is running for her sixth term in a state currently dominated by Democrats.
0: Steve Mistler from member station Maine Public is following the race. All right, so Steve, Troy Jackson was a president of the Maine Senate. He ran for governor this year, finished third. How did he persuade Democrats to overwhelmingly nominate him at their convention?
4: Well, I think the biggest reason, A, is Jackson was able to consolidate support so quickly is that his politics and platform are almost indistinguishable from Graham Plattner's. That is, he's a progressive Democrat who embraces the tax the rich, Medicare for all platform of Vermont Senator Bernie Sanders. In fact, Sanders endorsed both Plattner and Jackson, and the three of them campaigned together. And their message really seemed to energize the Democratic base here and even pulled a lot of independents. And of course, that energy didn't help Jackson in the governor's race, but he told me he's hoping he can harness it against Collins.
22: I think it's possible. I think it's, you know, anytime that people come together, you can change the world. And I definitely think that this is the time.
0: Yeah, and he's definitely sounding a little more subdued than Plattner there. He sounded that way when I spoke to him back in July, early July. Now, does that matter in terms of motivating voters?
4: It may. I mean, Plattner was a charismatic, dynamic speaker, and Jackson, by his own admission, is not. He was asked about this over the weekend, and he said he's a workhorse, not a show horse. But Democrats are hoping that his working class bona fides and populist style could matter in this race. He's a logger who helped lead a high-profile labor dispute more than 20 years ago that really launched his political career. And while his positions on social issues have changed dramatically over time, his pro-worker pursuits have not. And he and Democrats think that Collins is especially vulnerable given that big corporations and wealthy people are spending heavily to support her reelection.
22: That's why, you know, we have the government we have. These billionaires have bought the government, and we don't have enough money to buy it back. And I am sick of that, and many, many people across the state and country are sick of it.
0: All right, so it's Jackson against Susan Collins. Has Collins responded to his nomination?
4: She has. I mean, she called Jackson a, quote, Bernie bro in a reporter's gaggle last week, and that was before his nomination was official. And over the weekend, her campaign released a statement basically saying that Jackson and the Democrats are making grand promises that will cost trillions of dollars. But while Democrats want to shackle her to Trump and billionaires, she's also trying to run a very local campaign that focuses on the money she brings to Maine. That's how she was so successful in the 2020 election.
0: All right. Jackson does not have a lot of time before Election Day. How is he going to assemble a campaign?
4: Well, that will be a challenge. Money will be a challenge. Collins has spent very little and Jackson has very little. But when I talked to him, he was more worried about time.
0: All right. That's Steve Mistler from member station Maine Public. Steve, thank you.
4: My pleasure.
7: Two small businesses are already suing over last week's tariffs on products from more than 80 countries. One import tax of 10% expired on Friday, and the Trump administration put a new set in place ranging from 10 to 12.5%. So let's check back in with another small business that's been dealing with tariffs. Basic Fun is a toy company that imports Lincoln Logs and other classic toys, mainly from China. CEO Jay Foreman is on the line with us. Good morning and welcome back to the program.
23: It's good to be here on another Groundhog Day.
7: Another Groundhog Day. That's how you feel this morning?
23: Yeah, it's really amazing. It makes me think about the quote from Randolph Hearst. You give me the pictures and I'll give you the war. And the administration is basically saying, you give me a clause and I'll give you a tariff war. And it's the third war now in the last 18 months we've been involved in.
7: How has that been impacting you? I mean, you have one tariff out, another set in. What does that mean?
23: you really can't set your pricing and you can't set your policy when you don't have a clear direction. And the starts and stops, of course, last year during Liberation Day was the worst of it all, when tariffs, at least on China, went up to 145% and it interrupted our business for several months. You might be able to get the tariff money back, but you can't get lost sales back, lost momentum, the inventory that didn't ship, and the lost profits. That's what we continue to deal with.
7: Speaking of the tariff money, I mean, you told NPR's Scott Horsley a few months back that you applied for a $7 million refund for the tariffs you paid that the Supreme Court said were illegal. Have you gotten your money back?
23: We have gotten most of it. We're still waiting for some. We're in the process right now. I think out of $166 billion that was tariffed and paid by companies, at this point, actually, over $90 billion has been returned. I think another 10 or 20 is set to go, and the balance will go at some point. So the money is coming back. But like I said, you don't get the lost sales. You don't get the lost profit back. But it's certainly good to see justice, as slow as it grinds, it actually works. And the little guy actually won.
7: So where does that money go that you've gotten back?
23: Well, the money comes back into the company, into the business. We reinvest it into more inventory. We reinvest it into our employees, creating new lines, trying to continue to grow our businesses. In some cases, if we've charged surcharges or upcharges, we'll begin to return some of that money back to our customers. And the hope is that the ones that passed it along to consumers will find a way to return it to consumers, either in lower prices or specials, or in some other way.
7: I want to go back to these new tariffs. The administration says they're meant to punish countries that fail to prohibit forced labor. Are you satisfied with that explanation?
23: No, I really think it's off base. I mean, first of all, 60 or 80 countries are all not issuing and involved in forced labor. And the other big problem that it poses is really taking a chainsaw to a problem that really needs a scalpel. Mm-hmm. And what happens when you go across the board is you really allow a cover-up of actual issues that are happening with forced labor in places around the world when you just throw a blanket over everyone, as opposed to going over specific and after specific cases of forced labor. This is just another way the administration decides to attack a problem with a huge wet blanket.
7: Assuming these tariffs hold up in court, how different are they from what was in place last week? I mean, how much more could you be paying?
23: Well, actually, so far, they're 10 and 12%. And what we're hoping is that they'll set up some exclusions for certain categories of merchandise that aren't really produced in this country, like toys. But it's slated to stay at 10 or 12%, which is about where we are right now, which means higher prices for consumers.
7: Jay Foreman is president and CEO of the toy company Basic Fun. Thank you for joining us.
23: You're welcome.

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1: Live in the KOSU studios, I'm Michael Cross. Good morning. Extreme heat warning for northern and northeastern Oklahoma, with the rest of the state under a heat advisory. Sunny and hot, highs around 105. Heat index values reaching 111, light south winds. Tonight, mostly clear skies, lows around 80. Tomorrow, still hot, highs around 103. Coming up in 10 minutes on Marketplace Morning Report. Traffic is set to start flowing over the Gordie Howe International Bridge today. That could save time and money for truckers. Love that. Plus all the morning's business news on KOSU.
2: There are no doubt going to be new jobs that are created through this AI innovation, but we don't know what they look like yet. I don't know what to tell somebody to go and major in today, or even whether to go to college or not to go to college, right? Those calculations are changing in ways that we don't fully understand.
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0: Good morning. I'm Leila Faldin. Did you ever play Pong at the arcade and think, I wonder what the story is behind these two paddles hitting a ball back and forth? If you did, I've got some great news. Universal signed a deal with Atari to make movies based on 10 of their classic games like Asteroid, Centipede, and yes, Pong. I don't know what a Pong movie would look like, but I'm sure they're bouncing some ideas around. It's Morning Edition.
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0: It's Morning Edition from NPR News. I'm Leila Faldin.
6: And I'm A. Martinez. There are more than 2,300 confirmed cases of measles in the U.S. so far this year. That is slightly more than the total number of cases for all of last year, according to the CDC. Dr. Jennifer Nuzzo has been tracking this year's spike in measles. She's an epidemiologist who heads the Pandemic Center at the Brown University School of Public Health. Doctor, measles was officially eliminated from the U.S. in 2000. How did this resurgence happen?
7: Well, we've been seeing a slow progress towards measles circulating again because people are not vaccinating their kids as much as they used to be. But really, it's taken off quite extraordinarily since the beginning of 2025. And some of that is because of a lot of rhetoric right now that's been happening politically about vaccines and suggesting that they may not be safe, which is not true, suggesting that they may not work, which is definitely not true. And that has led to explosive outbreaks throughout the country, recurring outbreaks, to the point where we are now looking at measles being reestablished as a disease that kids could get if they're not vaccinated.
6: So you expect the U.S. will lose that eliminated status?
7: By all measure, we should lose that status. Measles has continued to be transmitted since the beginning of 2025. It shows no signs of stopping. States that had an outbreak that burnt itself out have seen outbreaks again. It's basically like whack-a-mole at this point.
6: All right. And just to be clear, eliminated means a disease has gone from a region. Eradicated means it's a global. It's gone completely, right?
7: Yeah, it basically means you drive your domestic transmission down to zero. We still had measles since we eliminated it in the year 2000, but they were sporadic cases imported when people traveled to other places.

0: Measles is a really terrible disease. You don't want to get measles. You don't want your children to get measles. First of all, it's a deadly disease. It kills a decent number of people. It puts a lot of people in the hospital, and that's bad for everybody. It's bad for the people who are there with measles. It's also bad for patients who now have a hospital that has to deal with the stress of measles. It's bad for societies because it costs tens of thousands of dollars per measles case. And if your child has measles as a toddler and recovers, you still have to worry about a very rare but fatal complication that can occur as much as a decade later. And that's a really terrible state to be in.
1: If someone is vaccinated from measles or their whole families are vaccinated, are they safe? Are they okay?
0: Yeah, so the great thing about the measles vaccine is it's one of the best vaccines we have. It's one of the safest vaccines we have. It's also one of the most effective, and it really does a great job of keeping people from getting sick with measles, certainly keeping people out of the hospital, keeping them from dying, which is the most important thing. But it does a pretty great job of reducing transmission, and that's how we have been able to eliminate it more than 25 years ago.
1: The Senate is considering the nomination of Dr. Erika Schwartz to lead the CDC. Her boss would be Health Secretary RFK Jr. He's pushed some conspiracy theories about vaccines. Quickly, Doctor, if you can, if she is confirmed, if Dr. Schwartz is confirmed, what does she have to do to reverse the rise of measles?
0: She has to issue an unequivocal statement that supports measles vaccination as the only way to protect people from measles. That is the only proven way to protect yourself from measles. We can't mince words here. We can't suggest that there are, more cons than there are pros. None of that is true. And unfortunately, confusing rhetoric coming out of the Department of Health and Human Services has complicated the issue in the midst of a deadly outbreak.
1: Dr. Jennifer Nuzzo directs the Pandemic Center at the Brown University School of Public Health. Doctor, thanks.
0: Thanks so much.
1: It's Morning Edition from NPR News. I'm E. Martinez.
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4: Comedian John Mulaney is coming to the Zoo Amphitheater in Oklahoma City on Thursday, August 20th. 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That's John Mulaney at Zoo Amphitheater in Oklahoma City on Thursday, August 20th.
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3: Extreme heat warning for northern and northeastern Oklahoma today, with the rest of the state under a heat advisory. Sunny and hot, highs around 105, heat index values reaching 111, light south winds. Tonight, mostly clear skies, lows around 80. Tomorrow, still hot, highs around 103.
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11: From Marketplace in Washington, I'm Kimberly Adams. Today, the Gordie Howe International Bridge opens to traffic for the first time. The structure connects the United States to Canada, with one end in Detroit, Michigan, and the other in Windsor, Ontario. It's supposed to be a boost to the economies of both countries, but the opening comes during a time of increased trade tension, with the U.S. proposing new tariffs on certain Canadian goods. Marketplace's Stephanie Hughes has more.
2: Joanne Couture has been driving a truck for 30 years.

0: 32 years. She's based in Ontario and crosses the U.S.-Canadian border multiple times a week. I caught her during a break from hauling a delivery of soybean oil. She told me she is pumped to have the Gordie Howe Bridge as an option for future drives.
1: It'll be faster. It'll be less congested. You know, different people will go to different bridges.
0: An economic analysis of the Gordie Howe estimates the new bridge will save truck drivers 850,000 hours annually. Katora owns and operates her own truck driving business and says for her, that could translate to an additional 3 to 5% each year in revenue.
1: You know, there's going to be a lineup, but a half hour lineup versus a 3 hour lineup is 2.5 hours of making money time that I don't lose in my day.
0: And when trucks are running on time, that helps everyone else stay productive, says Jason Miller, a Michigan State professor who studies supply chain management.
2: It reduces the chance that a factory could run out of parts because, hey, a truck gets delayed 2 or 3 hours on the bridge and you're basically at a standstill, which can cost hundreds of thousands of dollars an hour.
0: However, Miller says this reduction in friction is being counteracted by the tariffs both countries have in place. In 2025, the U.S. exported fewer goods to Canada than the year before and imported fewer as well. So even if it's a smoother ride across the border, we still have to want to buy each other stuff. I'm Stephanie Hughes from Marketplace.
3: Let's do the numbers. The Dow is up 186 points. That's 0.4%. The S&P 500 is basically flat, down just 3 points. And the NASDAQ is down 0.3%. The 10-year Treasury yield is down at 4.66%. 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The number of students admitted to PhD programs this coming fall dropped by 15% from last year, according to the Association of American Universities Data Exchange. This comes after the Trump administration terminated thousands of research grants last year and is proposing massive cuts to federal research agencies. With all those cuts, universities aren't sure what their budgets will look like in the coming years, which makes it more difficult to take on doctoral students. For more, we're joined by Toby Smith, Senior Vice President for Government Relations and Public Policy at the Association of American Universities. Good morning.
4: Good morning. It's great to be here.
3: What does the federal funding landscape look like right now?
4: It's very uncertain. It's characterized by significant proposed cuts coming from the administration last year and this year for major research agencies such as the National Science Foundation, the National Institutes of Health, and other research agencies like even NASA. On top of that, we saw grants that had been provided, multi-year grants, terminated midstream for reasons driven by a change in political priorities and programs that had a focus on any kind of diversity, equity, inclusion, climate, certain things that this administration just felt they did not want to fund, plus reductions in staff at some of those agencies. So it's a very uncertain climate for how much funding will be provided to support the research that our universities do.
3: Which fields have been hit the hardest by this decline in the number of PhD students?
4: The data from Audi doesn't really differentiate in the fields. We are certainly worried that all fields are getting hit. I would say the STEM fields, because they are tremendously reliant on federal research funding. Since World War II, the model we've used, which has been emanated by other countries, is a model where the government funds research at our universities to help the American taxpayer and help the government address national challenges, whether that's economic growth, national security, energy self-sufficiency. And at the same time, those research grants have supported the graduate students who work on projects with their advisors. And they're trained and they become the next generation of scientists and engineers. And that connection, that fact that research in the United States and research funding does double duty has made the U.S. the leader in the world in science and technology development since World War II.
3: I'm wondering about healthcare. We already have a shortage in healthcare providers and doctors in the country. Will people start to see this show up in terms of the care that they might receive?
4: Well, I mentioned the grants that were terminated. There have been clinical trials that were midway where you have real patients depending on these clinical trials that have been disrupted, terminated, stopped. So in that sense, you already see it. I think you also will see it in terms of advancements in new drugs, new diagnostics. Remember that the science that is done not only has developed the new drugs that people rely on and new cures, but it's developed things like MRI and PET scans and those diagnostics that doctors rely on. All those will be impacted.
5: Are there alternative funding pipelines being developed to try to make up some of this loss in federal funding?
4: I would hope, and our universities are certainly looking at how they can capture increased industry dollars. One of the challenges with industry dollars is when they fund research, they often want to fund research that they know they will directly gain the benefits from, and therefore they don't always want to publish or make that research open, as opposed to a lot of what we do, which is develop the new knowledge that then underpins the development of whole new industries at a time when the industry wouldn't have invested, whether that's AI or the pharma, you know, a lot of the things we've seen in biotech were things that industry had no interest in investing in.
5: Toby Smith is Senior Vice President for Government Relations and Public Policy at the Association of American Universities. Thank you.
4: Thank you. Thanks for having me.
5: You can read our take on the economic news of the day in our daily newsletter. Sign up at marketplace.org/newsletters. In Washington, I'm Kimberly Adams with the Marketplace Morning Report. 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
6: The Trump administration got rid of 25,000 government jobs in the state of Maryland. 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
9: That's Marketplace at 6 o'clock tonight on KOSU. Extreme heat warning for northern and northeastern Oklahoma today, with the rest of the state under a heat advisory. Sunny and hot, highs around 105, heat index values reaching 111. Mostly clear tonight, lows around 80. 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It's 10 o'clock.
10: Connecticut's Democratic Senator Chris Murphy says the current version of capitalism isn't working for Americans.
11: I'm not a Democratic Socialist, but I do believe that the Democratic Party has been historically way too timid in taking on corporate power. And I think we do have to have answers for the way in which corporations and billionaires are taking over and corrupting our politics. People do not believe that this version of capitalism has worked. And frankly, it hasn't worked. I mean, you have 40% of Americans today that are working full time and don't have enough money saved up in the bank for an emergency car repair. Meanwhile, we just saw the first trillionaire made in this economy.
10: However, the Democratic Party's biggest disruption right now is coming from Senator Murphy's left. So how does he think the party can move forward as a whole? I'm Meghna Chakrabarty. Senator Murphy gives us his answer today on Point. Stay with us.
12: Live from NPR News in Washington, I'm Libby Casey. Israel's Prime Minister Benjamin Netanyahu is departing for the U.S. today. He'll meet with President Trump as uncertainty mounts over the future of the war with Iran. NPR's Emily Fang reports.
13: Friction between Trump and Netanyahu has been growing. Netanyahu is being accused by his critics in Israel of fracturing his relationship with the U.S. and failing to stop the U.S. from signing a nuclear energy agreement with rival Saudi Arabia last week. The U.S. has also been pushing Israel to withdraw from land inside Lebanon that Israel has occupied this year. Trump has criticized Israel for continuing to strike and demolish homes inside Lebanon after a ceasefire. Plus, another ceasefire with Iran last month was not popular in Israel. A survey released this week by an Israeli think tank finds Israelis consider a nuclear Iran plus conflict within Israeli society as the two biggest perceived threats to their country. Emily Fang, NPR News, Tel Aviv.
12: French President Emmanuel Macron is leading a crisis meeting from Paris today as wildfires continue to rage out of control in southwestern France. NPR's Eleanor Beardsley reports summer camps in the region have been canceled and more than 200,000 people evacuated from their homes.
14: À côté de nous,
8: C'est un mur de flammes qui s'avance.
14: The France 2 TV news broadcast showed firefighters battling a wall of flames rushing through the forest. They described virulent, unpredictable, and unstoppable fires propelled by high winds and fed by a landscape parched by three consecutive heat waves this summer. The flames are devouring forest, farmland, and villages just 20 miles from the southwestern city of Bordeaux. Many Bordeaux suburbs have been evacuated. The military has been mobilized to help the firefighters, and European Union firefighting planes and helicopters called in to assist the usual French Canadair water skimming planes. Eleanor Beardsley, NPR News, Semur-en-Auxois, France.
12: Maine Democrats have a new candidate for the U.S. Senate. Troy Jackson was picked at a state party convention over the weekend. He takes on incumbent Republican Susan Collins. Jackson replaces Graham Plattner on the ballot, who dropped out earlier this month after rape allegations, which he denies. Maine Public's Steve Missler says Jackson was able to quickly consolidate support with politics similar to Plattner's.
15: Democrats are hoping that his working class bona fides and populist style could matter in this race. He's a logger who helped lead a high-profile labor dispute more than 20 years ago that really launched his political career. And while his positions on social issues have changed dramatically over time, his pro-worker pursuits have not. And he and Democrats think that Collins is especially vulnerable given that big corporations and wealthy people are spending heavily to support her reelection.
12: With less than 100 days till the general election, Jackson faces an uphill fundraising battle, and Collins has a comfortable war chest as she runs for her sixth term. This is NPR.
9: For KOSU News, I'm Michael Cross. Oklahoma is requiring animals from states with reported screwworm cases to have permits and inspections by a vet before travel. Harvest Public Media's Hope Kerwin reports on challenges for Texas animal shelters.
16: Ellen Jefferson is the head of animal rescue Austin Pets Alive. She says there are more pets in Texas than potential adopters. But moving dogs and cats has become more complicated as states try to guard against the New World screwworm. The parasitic fly has infected livestock in Texas and New Mexico since June. Most states now require animals coming from those areas to have a pre-travel inspection by a vet and a round of medication. Jefferson says they're reasonable precautions, but they're still costly for rescues.
17: Over 200 shelters in Texas do not have access to a veterinarian, so giving them even the medicine is really, really hard.
16: She worries more animals will be euthanized because of overpopulation if shelters keep relying on transport to other states. I'm Hope Kerwin, Harvest Public Media.
9: This is KOSU.
10: This is On Point. I'm Meghna Chakrabarty. Senator Chris Murphy joins us today. He's a Democrat from Connecticut, and he's served in the United States Senate since 2013. Prior to that, he served for 6 years in the U.S. House of Representatives. And Senator Murphy sits on several powerful committees, including Appropriations, Foreign Relations, and Health, Education, Labor, and Pensions. Now, Senator Murphy is a self-identified progressive. And in his new book, he says that American capitalism in its current form is failing the vast majority of Americans. And that form has been shaped by several things, two of which are Republican-led economic policies such as rampant deregulation, amplification of asset bubbles, and lower taxation for the ultra-wealthy. And on the Democratic side, what Murphy calls a defense of incrementalism. His new book is titled Crisis of the Common Good, The Fight for Meaning and Connection in a Broken America. Senator Murphy, welcome to On Point.
18: Thanks for having me.
10: Well, I'm wondering if you might just, first of all, give us a little bit more detail on what you mean by this current version of American capitalism isn't working for most people. How would you define what that version of capitalism is right now?
18: This book is, you know, really about the spiritual state of the country. It's an explanation for how we got to where we are today, where someone as reckless and dangerous as Donald Trump could be elected president. And what I talk about in the book is the way that people feel today. Because I frankly think not enough politicians are actually diagnosing the metaphysical state of the country. And I think the two most powerful emotions that are animating the country right now are a sense of powerlessness and a sense of loneliness. And I think both of those sentiments are driven in large part by the structure of the economy. We have an economy today in which wealth and power is concentrated in the hands of a very small number of people. Economic mobility is further away than people than any other time in the last century. Wages for many people don't provide them with enough money to pay the bills. Their kids don't feel as if they're going to enjoy a better standard of living. All of that leaves you feeling really powerless, like you have no control over your life. But people are feeling lonely as well. And that's in part, again, because of the structure of the economy. Now, the technology that's dominating our lives, that has been unregulated by government, social media, and AI, that has a lot to do with it. But I think people feel lonely as well, living in a country where we're just told that we're supposed to all be global citizens, where globalization has hollowed out the uniqueness of small local communities or neighborhoods where we all do our commerce from the same antiseptic national retailers. That leaves you feeling lonely as well. So that's the way that this book talks about how capitalism is failing people, because it is just making people pretty miserable and unhappy. And I think that we can do something about that.
19: Yeah. And I promise you a little bit later in the show, we're going to get to you. You talk about what you describe several cults that have really possessed America, you know, in like the cult of profit, et cetera. And we'll talk about those in detail in terms of the metaphysical results of economic failures in this country. But I just want to get straight to what you the causal issues, as you say here. And in fact, to do so, if you don't mind, I'd like to play a little bit of tape from just this past Sunday. And it comes from, you know, one of the voices that's been particularly, or a group of voices that's been particularly, let's say, attention grabbing in the past few months, and that's the Democratic Socialists of America, because Megan Romer, who co-chairs the DSA, was actually on Fox News just yesterday on Sunday with Shannon Bream. And here's what Shannon Bream asked Megan Romer about.
20: The Daily Economy quotes you saying this at a DSA convention last year: we will win by making conditions so intolerable for the ruling class that they would rather give in to our demands than continue to live with the disturbance we cause until we are able to fully seize power ourselves. Is that aimed at the Democrat Party?
21: It's aimed at from the working class to the ruling class. So the two-party duopoly, the two corporate parties, it is aimed at both of them, and it comes from the working class.
19: Now, Senator Murphy, I know you've said several times in just even the past recent weeks that you are not a democratic socialist, you're a progressive. I'll ask you a little bit later what the difference between those two is. But there is some overlap here in what you just said about the sort of degrading power on the American psyche of corporate power, and what Megan Romer just said there. But she calls the Democrats just as much of this corporate duopoly as the Republican Party is. Would you agree with that?
18: I would not agree with that. I mean, the fact of the matter is today the Republican Party is totally captured by the corporate and billionaire class, and the Democratic Party every single day is fighting for a higher minimum wage, for more expansion, more expansive access to collective bargaining, checks and controls on these corporations. But it is true that the entire political system is corrupt. And that is something I talk about in the book, but something I think Democrats should acknowledge more readily. There's a specific kind of corruption happening in the White House right now. We've never seen a White House this corrupt. There is just literally a racketeering, a bribery scheme happening every day between billionaires and corporations and Donald Trump. But the fact that Democrats and Republicans rely on rich people and corporations and millionaires to fund their campaigns, it does mean that working people don't have as much of a voice as they should. It does mean that a lot of working people, people with lower incomes, don't feel like they really have any power in government, just like they don't feel like they have power in the economy. And that is in part why the economy feels rigged to those people, because it kind of is rigged. And that's a result of both parties being far too cozy with the status quo winners in the economy. There is no comparison between Republicans and Democrats today. Democrats are much more willing to support the things necessary to disrupt concentrated economic power, but the whole system is corrupt and we should admit it.
19: Mm-hmm. Now, what specifically would you say focusing on your party, on the Democratic Party, that the Democrats have done over the past like generation or two to specifically contribute to this real disillusionment that Americans have with their economy and their political system?
18: Well, I think one thing in particular, I just don't think our ideas have been big enough compared to the bigness of the problems that people are facing. And I will say that is in part why there is a lot of energy behind Democratic Socialist candidates or candidates that are sort of aligned with that tradition, because ideas like, for instance, a single-payer healthcare system feel like as big as the problems people are facing. A moratorium on data centers, right, is the only big idea that exists in America today that matches the panic that people are feeling about how many jobs AI is going to steal from them. So I just think our party has been a little bit too addicted to incrementalism. Take, you know, the issue of prescription drugs. You know, our big idea for years is not a bad one, but the idea is that we should, you know, better use the bulk purchasing power of the Medicare program to drive down the costs of a handful of drugs. You know, that's just not a big enough idea. It's complicated. It's based upon the existing market. People want price caps on every single prescription drug. They want profits to be limited for drug companies. They want the TV advertisements off the air and for that money to go into R&D and lower prices instead. So I just think the Democratic Party hasn't been bold enough in the ideas that we have proposed to unrig the economy and unrig the democracy.
19: Right. And so we'll get to that more. But in terms of, I would say that there have been places from the Democratic Party where bold ideas have emerged. I'm thinking of, you know, Senator Bernie Sanders in his presidential runs. I mean, no one was more clear about support for a single payer healthcare system than he, you know, was and is. And yet the fundraising, the organizing apparatus of the Democratic Party, Democratic leadership were all, I would say, even overtly hostile to that idea. So it's not even that the ideas haven't been big enough. It's that when there's a candidate from the Democratic Party who's advancing those ideas, the party itself does not rally behind that person.
18: Well, I mean, I was answering your previous question, which is what have we not done well? So, yes, I also believe that there are a large number of Democrats that have proposed big enough ideas. And I hope that I'm one of them. I mean, I put on the table a couple of weeks ago a piece of legislation to increase the minimum wage to $25, which would be a living wage. You'd be able to pay your bills in this country if you worked full time. And yes, this is my broad advice to the Democratic Party, that we should not view people like Bernie Sanders or Elizabeth Warren as fringe threats to the party. It's not a coincidence that these are the only people in our party that can get 30,000 people to turn out to a rally. And by the way, their rallies, Bernie's in particular, are attended by a lot of people that code right wing that maybe have voted for Trump. If you want to cross over into his base, you have to A, unmask the fact that he is a fake populist, right? A lot of his base finally are saying, wait a second, he's doing nothing to make my life better. He's in bed with the corporations that he said he was going to fight. We have an opportunity to talk to them, but our ideas, like some of Bernie's ideas, I don't agree with all of them, but like some of Bernie's ideas, are of the flavor that would actually motivate people to come over to our side.
19: So in that case, we've got about just under a minute before our first break, Senator Murphy. In that case, then do you feel that the rise of these successful DSA candidates in the primaries is a potential opportunity for the Democratic Party?
18: I just think a healthy party is a party that has debates. So I don't buy this idea that the argument that we're having over economic policy inside the party is a liability. I think it's absolutely a strength. And, you know, well, again, I don't consider myself a socialist, nor do I agree with every single one of their ideas. I do think it is important for our party to recognize that we have lost share of vote, especially amongst working people, because folks just don't think our ideas are bold enough. So whether it's the minimum wage, whether it's support for labor unions, whether it's more radical transformations of our healthcare system, the Bernie-aligned candidates, I think, are putting a really important question in front of the Democratic Party.
19: Well, Senator Chris Murphy joins us today. He's a Democrat from Connecticut, and he has a new book out. It's called Crisis of the Common Good, The Fight for Meaning in a Broken America, and we'll have a lot more in a moment. This is On Point.
1: 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We get a look inside a chapter of the far-right Proud Boys. Researcher Jen Goldbeck spent a weekend with him, and the visit surprised her.
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19: You're back with On Point. I'm Meghna Chakrabarty, and Senator Chris Murphy joins us today. He's a Democratic senator from Connecticut, and he has a new book out. It's called Crisis of the Common Good, The Fight for Meaning and Connection in a Broken America. And Senator, let's dive in with some detail into some of the big, speaking of big ideas, big ideas in your book. You outline what you call several cults in America that really have sort of fostered, maybe even festered is a better word, this sort of metaphysical ailment that you talked about Americans having. So let's talk about some of them. First of all, the cult of profit. How would you describe what that is?
18: Well, the profit is the idea that the only way that we measure our economy is through a question of how big the profits are the companies make. In other words, a good company, a successful company in America today, could be a company that pays its workers nothing, that empties out the community that it exists in, that makes a product with no social value. But if it makes a profit, we lionize that company. That's a successful American company. And you know, I think that that has just, you know, led to an economic reality for people that is disempowering. It has meant that wages have remained flat. It has resulted in basically everything in America not nailed down, becoming a commodity, including, as I write in the book, even your kids' sports teams are now for profit. And the way in which that has resulted in wealth and power being consolidated in a small number of hands makes people miserable. The way in which that turns everything into a commodity has made people feel really empty. And my book just makes the point that you could structure an economy differently, that you could reward companies for the wages they pay or for how much they reinvest in their community rather than just how much money they make. We have just come to believe in profit and efficiency as an end in and of itself. But an economy should make people happy, right? That's what an economy should do. And, yeah. and happy people don't come from an economy whose end result is only the maximization of profit.
19: So tell me a little bit more. Give me some specifics on this sort of different reward system you're talking about. What would government do to, or could government do to reward companies for, as you said, treating their workers better or creating products for social or public good?
18: So we talked in the first segment about the movement of democratic socialists, and I don't consider myself a socialist, but I do think that there is a different kind of capitalism that we can build, a common good capitalism, capitalism where people can still get rich, but we share prosperity more broadly. So I think in that economy, you want a higher floor. So anybody that goes to work makes a living wage. That I think is $25. And that would in and of itself trim profits. And it would signal that we care about wages, not just profits. You would choose to keep a certain amount of public life in what I call the public commons, right? We just decide that certain things shouldn't be run for profit at all. Elementary schools, youth sports, prisons. Maybe we'd reclaim parts of our healthcare economy. Maybe we go back to the days when health insurance wasn't run for profit. That wasn't that long ago. And then you probably restructure the incentive system for corporations. Elizabeth Warren actually has some very good ideas here. I talk about them in my book. One of them is restructuring corporate governance boards, actually requiring that there be community members and workers on boards. And if community members and workers were on boards, that would naturally move decision-making of the corporation away from just how do I make the biggest, quickest profit that I can and towards how do I balance that with treating the community well and treating workers well.
19: Mm. Okay, so then there's the other half of this, the profit equation, I would say, and that is the cult of consumption, as you write about in the book, because in order for companies to be profitable, there have to be consumers out there to consume their goods and services. But as you write, that American life has come to be defined by the act of consumption rather than the act of being an American, right? Like the measure of if you're a good American or not is how much you consume. And I agree with this because personally, I try to resist saying the American consumer, although I fail in my own resistance there and want to talk about citizens or, you know, residents of this country more broadly. You talk a little bit about that. Like maybe this is one thing that we ourselves as Americans can actually deprogram ourselves from thinking of ourselves as consumers first.
18: That's right. And it's a really interesting story that I tell in the book. The modern consumer state really starts after World War II, when the way that we define ourselves as a nation vis-a-vis our existential competitor, the Soviet Union, is through our capitalist economy. And so buying things during World War II and thereafter becomes a patriotic act. And the folks who sell those things to us capitalize on it. And I would say today, you know, very little is asked of Americans except to purchase. Remember, after 9/11, what did George Bush say? You know, he said, take your kids to Disneyland, go buy something at the mall tomorrow. That's how we respond to the terrorists. There's also another thing happening, which is that people with wealth are able to essentially purchase their way out of shared experience with everybody else. It's sort of called the skyboxification of our economy. Mm-hmm. And so when the only thing that matters is how much you purchase and how much purchasing power you have, it also fragments our entire society into those that stand in one line at the airport or sit in certain seats at the stadium and others who just participate in a whole different existence. So yes, in this book, I say, what are the things we need to do to reinforce our obligation to each other beyond just consumerism? How do we connect people back to true citizenship? You know, if being engaged in a shared project in your community to make it better. How do we incentivize the wealthy to sort of rejoin the rest of our country so that we all feel like we're in it together? There are things we could do to de-emphasize our hyper-consumer-driven economy and allow people to sort of feel how good it feels when you're actually engaged in like shared work with your neighbors.
19: Yeah. Okay. So the next one is the cult of everywhere. And as you define it in the book, you call it, it's this, you talked about efficiency before, efficiency and profit, but there's also the issue of scale, as you talk about in the book, that it doesn't really matter where you live as long as you can sort of get the same stuff and similar services and similar products. Everyone's sort of watching the same influencers. Basically, you describe it as a diminishing of the sense of specialness of being rooted in particular places and having a particular identity that is connected to that place. Now, I find this very compelling, Senator, but I also want to just offer you the idea that this is something that President Trump has actually been excellent at pointing out. And he puts it in the version of, you know, he'll talk about it with, if you don't have borders, you don't have a country. Like that America as a place is at risk for, because of, you know, whatever culprits he wants to point out, immigration, et cetera. And a lot of Democrats were kind of allergic to that form of identity politics, place-based identity politics, and in this case, national identity politics. Do you think that was a mistake?
18: Well, there are a number of places in this book where, you know, I give, at the very least, political credit to the president for identifying, I think, real legitimate maladies that exist inside the body politic. And one of them is this attrition of place-based identity. In our genetic code is a need to identify ourselves with a place. That is how we survived for years. And it's a pretty healthy identity structure, associating yourself with a neighborhood or a small town, because inherently it's not an oppositional identity structure like, for instance, political identity is. And we all need an identity. Local place-based identity is healthy identity, but it is less accessible than ever before because downtowns have been emptied out. As you mentioned, we all shop at the same places and watch the same influencers. National identity is also important as well. It tends to be a little bit more of a dangerous identity, but it is still an important identity. And I worry that the left broadly over the past 20 years has just told people, you know what? Give up on local identity. It's never coming back. We're all citizens of the world now. Mm-hmm. And we have come to believe that national identity is inherently dangerous, which is not true. There are versions of nationalism that are dangerous. But as I say in this book, I think we should be economic nationalists as Democrats. I think we should have a distinct economy that is different from the rest of the world. And I think we should have a very purposeful policy of localism, where we're decentralizing control of the economy, so it's more likely that, like, your supermarket is owned by a neighbor, and we're putting really deliberate support into your local institutions that have become really, really weak, like churches and union halls and neighborhood clubs. Like, we should have a purposeful policy of government support for those institutions, because that's what makes a local place unique and healthy.
19: So you said that there are parts of the Democratic Party or the left that have really, as you said, embraced globalism more than perhaps localism. I'm sure I'm hearing the voice of a lot of listeners right now objecting to that. but that leads me to the next cult, which you call the cult of credentialism. And that's basically the education divide, the haves and have nots, based on whether or not you have a college degree. This one is very, very interesting to me, Senator Murphy, because, I mean, you're pointing right at a fact about the Democratic Party, that perhaps the biggest divide in terms of you know, who identifies as what party is education. And so when you say that maybe the more highly educated people in the United States are in part responsible for this deracination of a sense of place, you're talking to your own voters potentially.
18: Well, listen, I think you've got to ask the question as Democrats, how can we say we're the party of poor people or the party of, you know, lower income families, when increasingly those people are voting for Republicans? And I think
19: I would say that Democrats actually, forgive me for the interruption, but I don't think Democrats have been saying that very, I mean, they may have been talking it, but that's not who the Democratic Party has been for quite some time though, right?
18: Well, it certainly isn't who our current coalition is, but I do think the Democratic Party still believes that it's the party that represents the working class and represents poor people, but it's just not the case increasingly for a couple of reasons. One, as I talk about in other parts of the book, and I've talked about this for years, you know, we are pretty judgmental of people who don't agree with us on, you know, a host of cultural and social issues, and that judgment pushes people to the Republican Party. But I would also say that broadly in society today, there's a judgment on people who haven't earned a college degree. I mean, we have kind of decided to sort the worthy from the unworthy based upon whether you've gotten that post-high school certificate. And why that is so humiliating for people is because as the degree has become more and more necessary, the gap between wages for college degree and non-college degree is bigger than it's ever been before. At that same period of time, the certificate has become totally unaffordable for people. And so it's really maddening and humiliating that you need it and you can't get it. And so when Trump comes along and, you know, spends a good part of his first, you know, year of his second term attacking higher education, that speaks to people because to them, the whole system of higher education is broken, is corrupt, and just keeps the same elite wealthy families in power because they're the only ones that can afford to send their kids to college. Now, Trump has no ideas on how to fix it, but Democrats' solution has been totally inadequate. Well, what's our solution, Ben? We're going to like help you repay your student loans? Well, that doesn't speak to anybody who doesn't have student loans, who never even got into the system. And it also seems like you're just writing a check to paper over the inherent unfairness. So Democrats have got to just be a lot more antagonistic towards the current state of higher education and not let the Republicans outflank us in that effort.
19: Well, doesn't this get back to what you're talking about before, though, that is quite a significant risk for Democrats because the very folks that you're talking about that you want the party to be more antagonistic towards are major donors or thought influencers within the party. I mean, I'm thinking you're the senator from Connecticut, right? You have a couple institutions of higher education in Connecticut that are the top of the brand name pile. And, you know, in terms of donors, I'm just wondering, do you ever go down to Greenwich and say, hey, look, you guys are part of the problem. And I have a host of solutions that might do things like increase your taxes. What do you think?
18: Well, I mean, I keep getting reelected by pretty big margins and my ideas aren't, you know, fundamentally different than they were when I ran for reelection in 2024. I was actually talking about all of this stuff back then. Listen, I do think that donors are a big problem. And we started the hour by talking about it. I say in this book and I say in real life over and over again that the Democratic Party has to be much more vocal about getting big money out of politics. I maybe think that that should become our number one issue. A constitutional amendment to ban anonymous and billionaire and corporate money from our politics, because I do think it's really hard to get any of the things that I'm talking about done. Reform of higher education, a $25 minimum wage, more support for labor unions. If you don't rid corporate money and billionaire money from our politics. And I kind of think that the public knows that. I think the public knows that our economy is rigged because our democracy is rigged. So yeah, the donors are a problem and the Democratic Party should talk more about what we're going to do to make the donors less powerful.
19: And so what would you do?
18: Well,
19: tell me, you mentioned some of those things, but tell me in a little bit more detail, how would you do that without having a majority in the Senate, for example?
18: Oh, I don't think you can do any of it without a majority in the Senate. And I agree that it's, you're at risk of this becoming a spiral in which the donors have tons of power. They're going to put huge amounts of money into Republicans. And I'm talking specifically about the big money corporations right now in AI and crypto. And then you never get a chance to enact that agenda. But I actually think that if you make their influence in the elections a political issue, it will accrue to our benefit. And we kind of haven't been doing that. Like the AI industry and the crypto industry are talking about spending hundreds of millions of dollars this fall to elect Republicans. And Democrats are kind of not talking about it because we hope if we're quiet, they won't spend as much money against us. Guess what? They're spending money against us. We should make the purchase of our elections by the corporate class an issue. Talk about it from now until Election Day.
19: Well, Senator Chris Murphy joins us today. His book is Crisis of the Common Good, The Fight for Meaning and Connection in a Broken America. We'll have more in a moment. This is On Point.
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9: For KOSU News, I'm Michael Cross. Oklahoma City is choosing artist Matt Goad to provide the inner concourse floor design for the upcoming Continental Coliseum and future home of the Thunder. Jack Walters has more.
0: Matt Goad has been a graphic designer in the OKC Metro for 30 years. More recently, he's been involved in several major public art commissions, including one for the 2021 expansion to Will Rogers Airport. Now, he's bringing his talents to the Continental Coliseum.
3: The city really is the people, and it's the voice of the people communicating or speaking as one at this arena, at this Coliseum. So I created a design based out of sound waves.
0: One Voice, One OKC is an 80,000 square foot terrazzo piece that will adorn the floors of the Continental Coliseum's lobby upon its scheduled completion in 2028.
3: But for this, I wanted something that just really was one with the entire environment, where the wood, the steel, the glass, the surfaces, and the terrazzo flooring all work as one.
0: The Coliseum and its artwork is paid for through a combination of MAPS4 funding and a 72-month 1-cent sales tax. I'm Jack Walters.
9: Extreme heat warning for northern and northeastern Oklahoma today, with the rest of the state under a heat advisory. Sunny and hot, highs around 105, heat index values reaching 111, light south winds. Mostly clear tonight, lows around 80, highs tomorrow around 103. 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
19: You're back with On Point. I'm Meghna Chakrabarty. And before we return to our conversation with Connecticut Senator Chris Murphy, just want to mention something that we're working on for a little bit later in this week. In fact, the senator had previously talked about technology and AI, and we're going to do yet another show about AI. And this one has to do with AI and jobs because, you know, here at On Point, we've talked a lot about how the AI revolution, many are saying, threatens, you know, 10, 20, 30, 40, even maybe 50% of jobs in this country. Well, it turns out that a lot of companies that have quickly embraced AI are now finding that their human workers were better at those jobs. So we want to hear from you. If you or your coworkers got laid off in favor of an AI system, has your company reach out to you to rehire you, or do you know if those positions are once again being filled by human beings? Or if you're working in a company that's currently replacing its workers with AI, is the AI doing as good or a better job or not as good? Because we're talking about companies that are looking to humans to once again shore up where the AI is falling short. So you can send us your story by picking up your phone and getting the On Point Vox Pop app. That's the way to send a clear and high quality message to us. Or you can also call us at 617-353-0683. That's 617-353-0683. Okay, Senator Murphy, I want to spend this last third of the conversation really pressing you on the hows, to achieve this different vision of American capitalism that you talk about. Because amongst all the different cults that you go through in the book, I thought I might add another one. And that is the cult of cynicism. because I feel like Americans, and rightly so, have become very cynical about the power of government to fix any of these problems that you're talking about. I mean, as you know better than anyone, that Congress is perhaps the least popular institution in the United States right now, because people just feel like nothing gets done there. Nothing happens. So, I mean, first of all, would you agree with me on that? Feel free to disagree. And if so, if we don't have any faith in what our government can do, how can you convince Americans that any of these problems can actually be fixed?
5: Okay, super important topic. Let me just say this first. I'm trying in part to attack the culture of and the cult of cynicism in this book by repeatedly drawing on the idea that we don't have to accept the way things are. The reason I use the word cult is that I want people to understand that the inevitability that they feel about, for instance, AI taking over our culture and economy, the inevitability they feel about profit being the only thing that matters in our economy, those are all choices. And I do feel like we have come to believe that we are powerless to just, you know, create a different reward system in our economy, or to just choose that, you know what, we're not going to let the AI bots become our friends. Like, we could just choose to do things differently. And so this book is about trying to attack cynicism. I think what's interesting is that part of the reason that people think so terribly of their government today is because of the cult of profit. The fact is, news didn't used to be run for profit. And once it became run for profit, it became profitable to cover politics just like sports. It became profitable to only cover the bad news and to not tell the story of when government actually does things that help people. And so I'm not claiming that you know, the federal government is working well and efficiently. There are problems, but government still can solve problems. I mean, I've seen it in my work on gun violence. I saw it when we passed the child tax credit and like overnight brought one half of kids out of poverty. So yes, the cynicism exists. I'm not saying that we're going to fix everything overnight, but I think part of the beginning is, as I said, just convincing people that we could choose something different. If people believe that there is a different kind of economy we could choose to create, then, you know, maybe there'd be more support for it in government.
19: Yeah. You know, I might disagree with you a little bit about news used to not be run for profit, because I look back at the history of journalism and I see a lot of oligarchical ownership, especially in the 20th century, early 20th century, of major American newspapers, and how the news divisions of our broadcasting giants were the money losing operations, but otherwise within a for profit company. But I'm not going to harp on that, Senator Murphy.
5: Yeah, but they were money losing, and there were plenty of profitable media ventures. I just think what we're doing today is on steroids, and I do think that that drives a cynicism about politics. But yeah. Your point is well taken.
19: Okay, so are you ready for my blunt side to come out?
5: Yeah, go for it. I'm ready.
19: Because as I listened to you and as I read the book, I thought, you know, the senator's onto something in terms of the, as you said, the metaphysical results of these deeper structural problems in the country. But I kept wondering, how will any of this change? And we're going to focus on the Democratic Party, because that's your party, without the Dems winning more elections and winning them consistently. So this brings me circling back to, as you know, one of the sort of major issues right now facing the party is the, you know, you talked about people needing something bigger, something more hopeful, the growing popularity of the Democratic Socialists of America. I mean, do you think it's a good thing that at least some part of the left is now galvanizing voters in a way that hasn't been done effectively in recent memory?
5: I think it is a good thing that there is a healthy debate inside the party. As I say in this book, I think that Bernie Sanders has a lot more right than he has wrong, and our party should not view him as a fringe threat. I do think this conversation about specifically Democratic Socialists is maybe a little bit overwrought. I mean, how many Democratic Socialists are in the United States Congress today? How many are actually winning elections? It's a pretty small number of people. So it's not as if the Democratic Party is about to be taken over by socialists. There's probably a little bit more conversation compared to the reality of the phenomenon. But yes, I believe that the party doesn't have big enough ideas. We are too friendly to corporate control. We don't understand the crisis of money in politics. And many of those candidates, from Zoran Mondani to AOC, to many others, are talking about the things that really matter to voters in a way that a lot of other Democrats aren't. And I think that that's an important challenge to the party.
19: your point is well taken, right? Because we're not talking about, you know, a giant number of candidates across the country. And I would also note that, you know, other than in places like New York City or the deepest blue pockets of America, DSA, I can't call them DSA candidates because they're running on the Democratic line of the ballot. But that these candidates have won, like, say, in places like Colorado in the primaries. And we have to see about the general elections. But that's exactly where I want to go with you on this, Senator, because even if there's a small number of candidates, they have captured the attention, for better or for worse, of the media. They've captured the attention of, well, the Republican Party, who looks at the platform and the voices from the DSA as a gift from on high that has dropped into their laps in a midterm year. I mean, for example, let's go back to Megan Romer, who was on Fox News just yesterday, and host Shannon Bream asked Romer to basically say yes or no about various parts of the DSA's platform.
20: Okay, so we're going to put up on the screen a few of the things that are part of your platform, and I want to ask.

0: platform. And I want to ask you, just give me sort of a true or false on these. Abolish the Senate.
1: True.
0: Okay. Replace the presidency and Supreme Court as we now know them.
1: Yep.
0: Abolish ICE.
1: Absolutely.
0: Abolish borders and give amnesty to anyone currently in the U.S. illegally.
1: As a long-term plan, yep.
0: Defund the Pentagon.
1: Absolutely.
0: Abolish prisons, at least in large part.
1: Yeah, again, that as part of a long-term program, yeah.
0: Okay, so no prisons. Government or public ownership of most large corporations.
1: Yeah, absolutely.
2: So, Senator Murphy, whether or not any sort of mainstream Democrat believes in any of these policies, and whether or not even the self-described Democratic socialists who have been winning primaries, whether they believe all of this stuff or not, I'm not sure it matters, because in the public discourse, this is what people are hearing. This is what general election voters are hearing. And it's being yoked to the Democratic Party, whether the party likes it or not. Do you think that that's a concern?
3: Well, you are you ready for my blunt self?
2: Yes, please. Bring it on.
3: I mean, that's your choice in part, right? I mean, the media has chosen to spend an awful lot of time on that agenda compared to the actual impact that it's having in elections. And that certainly makes it look like it's a more mainstream conversation. The end of prisons, for instance, or the abolishment of the Senate, than it actually is in the broad American public. So, I mean, I think there does need to be a little bit of an introspection within the media as to whether this is the most important issue facing America, and it should consume as much time as it does in the broad media conversation. At the same time,
2: I would actually agree. By the way, just for the record, I agree with you on that.
3: You and I are spending a lot of time talking about it, right? I'm not sure that it deserves this much attention, even as I am saying that I think that parts of that agenda, in particular the focus on the corporate control of the economy and our government, is important. I think it's also interesting that, you know, Donald Trump is still the most probably politically savvy member of his party. And what was his approach to Zoran Mamdani? Not to make him a pariah, but to bring him close, to basically send a signal that Donald Trump is buddies with Mamdani and thinks some of the same things he does, in part because it is just true that there is a realignment available in American politics. There are a lot of culturally, socially conservative people out there who think that corporations have way too much influence in our economy, thinks that our politics is corrupt, and are kind of looking for answers. And that's why I think it's healthy for the Democratic Party to have a conversation about how we can capture that part of the electorate.
2: Well, so Senator, I have to say, I appreciate your pushback. And I really am glad that you did that, because I'll give you an answer as to why I have chosen to spend so much time on it in this conversation. Did I want to? No. But the truth is that we are in an election year. And you know as well as I do that clips like the one I just played are going to be, if not already, blasted on televisions across the United States, and especially in key races, by Republican candidates saying, like, look, if you vote for the Democrat, this is what you're voting for. That just simply is how politics and election politics works. And
3: I know, but when you run the clip, it suggests that that is a plausible argument. I mean, it is just not true that the Democratic Party is even having a debate about the eradication of the Senate.
2: Oh, no, that's not why I wrote the clip. That's not why. That is not why I played the clip. Why I played the clip, just to remind you, is to ask you about the effect that rhetoric like this from socialists that's in social media, broadcast media, cable media, whatever you want, it will have on general election voters. And here's why I say this. And if I may, I just want to quote the Reverend Jesse Jackson, who back in 2020, I spoke with him in detail. It was about the Black Lives Matter movement, about, police violence, the late Jesse Jackson, I should say. And he said something back then, which I think

0: is so wise and applies to even today. He was saying that, you know, for protesters who are just laser-like focused on abolishing the police, right? This word abolish comes up over and over again. He said, quote, focusing on these things is like the epidermis of the body politic, that politics is the bone marrow of this thing about achieving change. Like, you have to get to those who legislate emerging priorities. Essentially, he was saying you have to win elections, and you have to win them for not just one election cycle, but, you know, for multiple cycles, for a generation or two, in order to change the fundamentals of this country. And what I'm just trying to ask you, frankly, is do you think that the rhetoric coming from socialist candidates, the DSA, will prevent Democrats as a whole from winning elections repeatedly, such that the kind of change that you're talking about in the book can actually be made real?
1: If the conversation is about fundamentally disrupting and dislodging the corporate control of our economy and our politics, about getting big donors out of our politics, about boldly redistributing power from the billionaire class to workers, that is a very good thing for the country and for the Democratic Party. So there are a whole bunch of other things that that person that you quoted that was on TV this weekend, the things that don't line up with the Democratic Party. But yes, I think that the Democratic Party should frame the world in terms of worker power versus corporate power, should have much bigger, bolder ideas. And to the extent that some of the conversation happening with Bernie and AOC and Zohran are centered on that bold conception of a redistribution of power to regular people, I think that's good for the country, and I think ultimately that's good for the party.
0: Well, Senator Chris Murphy, Democrat from Connecticut, the new book is Crisis of the Common Good, The Fight for Meaning and Connection in a Broken America. It's been very invigorating and a great pleasure to speak with you today, Senator. Thank you so much for joining us. I'm Meghna Chakrabarty. This is On Point.

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2: When President Trump announced an anti-crime task force in Memphis last fall, federal and local officials never mentioned immigration enforcement as a goal. But the first few months shocked the community.
3: It was very evident that this was an immigration operation at its core.
2: Trump says he wants to replicate the Memphis task force elsewhere. I'm Elsa Chang. 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
5: Comedian John Mulaney is coming to the Zoo Amphitheater in Oklahoma City on Thursday, August 20th. And KOSU is giving away tickets to see him there live. 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That's John Mulaney at Zoo Amphitheater in Oklahoma City on Thursday, August 20th.
6: There are supermarkets like H Mart and Super Cao Wen in Oklahoma City. 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
7: I've never been to a Viet.
6: Super Cao Wen?
7: Okay. No, I haven't been to Super Cao Wen.
6: Oh, it's in Oklahoma City?
7: No.
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10: One thing is clear, the quality of water runs to the governor's office in Des Moines this year. For NPR News, I'm Clay Masters in Kossuth County, Iowa.
11: This is Morning Edition from NPR News. I'm Layla Faldin.
12: And I'm A. Martinez.

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2: I'm Indira Lakshmanan. It's Here and Now. Coming up, temporary protected status for 350,000 Haitians ends today, meaning they could be deported.
3: This will exacerbate the caregiver shortage, stripping legal work permits from experienced Haitian healthcare workers and aides.
1: Also, Maine Democrats choose a new candidate to replace Graham Plattner in their effort to win a key Senate race in November.
4: Power is never just given to working people. We have to band together and take it.
2: And we get an inside look at the Proud Boys.
5: I was expecting a group that was embracing a kind of masculinity that is cruel. That was not at all how they are with each other.
1: The news is first.
6: Live from NPR News, I'm Lakshmi Singh. There was a pause in attacks between the United States and Iran over the weekend. The U.S. says the halt is giving space for potential negotiations. Here's NPR's Jane Arraf.
7: The U.S. ambassador to the U.N., Mike Waltz, told NBC the pause is meant to give, quote, talks some space. Iran was a bit more reticent. Foreign Ministry spokesman Ismail Baghaei said mediators were exchanging messages, but there were no negotiations with the U.S. going on, and Iran had not requested a return to talks. And while Iran has paused attacks in Jordan and the Gulf, most of them aimed at U.S. bases, its Yemeni allies have not. Yemen's Houthi rebels said they struck Saudi oil assets over the weekend to reinforce their control over a second shipping lane, Bab al-Mandeb. Jane Arraf, NPR News, Amman.
6: Israeli Prime Minister Benjamin Netanyahu plans to visit with President Trump tomorrow in Washington. He's expected to urge the U.S. to continue its military campaign against Iran. But President Trump's attempting to bring U.S. hostilities with Iran to an end at a time when he's facing low public approval ratings over the war, gas prices, and his overall handling of the U.S. economy, according to polls. Several shooting victims have been or are being released from the hospital today following a mass shooting at a food festival in Seattle, Washington. Yesterday, three people were killed. Police say one person was arrested, but a second person may also be involved. Casey Martin with member station KUOW is following the investigation into the shooting near the Space Needle.
8: Local police said they're getting help from the State Patrol and also the FBI. The park is closed and will be for a while, they said. And now police need the public's help for video, as there were no surveillance cameras right where the shooting happened. So that will be an ongoing conversation about public safety here.
6: That's Casey Martin reporting. The Gordie Howe International Bridge between Detroit and Windsor in Ontario, Canada, is reopening today. As Alex McLennan of member station WDET tells us, it comes amid political tension between Canada and the U.S.
9: U.S. officials were not invited to a ribbon-cutting ceremony for the span held in Ontario after Donald Trump placed 50% tariffs on Canada. Still, Canadian officials are highlighting the Gordie Howe Bridge as a testament to the relationship between the two countries. Mark Wiseman is Canada's ambassador to the U.S.
10: Where we stand today is truly one region. It is a place of two nations with a shared community.
9: The new span will give drivers crossing the Detroit River an alternative to the existing Ambassador Bridge, which has been the corridor's only option for commercial truck drivers for nearly a century. From NPR News, I'm Alex McLennan in Detroit.
6: U.S. stocks mixed with the Dow up 123 now, and the Nasdaq is down more than 100 points. You're listening to NPR News. Five states are set to hold primaries a week from tomorrow. One of them is a battleground state of Michigan. It's where President Trump's expected to defend his handling of the economy when he visits Milford today. His sweeping tariffs have affected many businesses in the state that voted for Trump in 2024. Many Native American languages are at risk of vanishing, but NPR's Caden Mills met a 12-year-old in Michigan who's hoping to change that.
11: In Michigan's Upper Peninsula, Holden Hoy is building a robot that speaks the Ojibwe language.
12: I was already a big fan of robotics, and I'm Ojibwe, so I've always wanted to say the Ojibwe language.
11: Hoy's robot sort of resembles a mini R2-D2 from Star Wars, if he was designed in Native American woodland florals.
12: It's fun because you can have like a personalized little robot buddy on your shoulder, but it also teaches you Ojibwe.
11: You can ask it things like, how do you say bear in Ojibwe?
13: and it'll respond,
14: Mukwa means bear.
13: Hoy says it's important to protect the language because
15: generation after generation is based around this culture. The language is the culture.
13: Caden Mills, NPR News, Sault Ste. Marie, Michigan.
6: France and Spain are bracing for higher temperatures later this week and even more unbearable heat wave. The stretch of hot weather and little rainfall have contributed to historic wildfires and forced hundreds of thousands of people to evacuate. In Spain, firefighters say the flames have become so dangerous they've been unable to tackle them head on. However, some sign of relief today in southwestern France, with some indication that a fire in that region has slowed. You're listening to NPR News.
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19: I'm Indira Lakshmanan. It's Here and Now. Today, 350,000 Haitians living in the United States are losing their legal status. The Supreme Court ruled in June that the Trump administration could end temporary protected status for people who had been allowed to live and work in the U.S. because of armed conflicts or natural disasters in their home countries. That means the government can now deport Haitians who escaped natural disasters and gang violence. Haitian migrants who lived here for years are bracing for upheaval. So are employers in nursing homes and home health care, where Haitians make up a significant portion of the workforce. Rebecca Shee is CEO of the American Business Immigration Council, and she joins us now. Rebecca, welcome.
20: Thank you.
19: So what are you hearing from the businesses you represent? Are they expecting disruptions to start today?
20: Yes, this will exacerbate the caregiver shortage, stripping legal work permits from experienced Haitian healthcare workers and aides, eliminate thousands of these essential workers from our long-term care sector, which is already short millions of caregivers.
19: Now, the Trump administration has argued that one reason it wants to get rid of TPS is because it wants Americans to fill those jobs that have been filled by immigrants until now. But explain to us, if workers who had TPS status lose their authorization today, what does this mean for employers? Should they just immediately hire Americans? Are they breaking the law by keeping Haitians employed? What position does this put them in?
20: Well, first of all, 9 out of 10 U.S. nursing homes have reported operating below staffing levels, and the average nursing home facility have run a 25% daily staffing deficit. So even before the Supreme Court decision that will eliminate 350,000 workers, there just wasn't a line of native-born Americans waiting to do this work. And so this decision is going to just exacerbate this shortage. So starting today, unless there is another guidance from the Department of Homeland Security or the courts, nursing homes, long-term care homes, hospitals will be forced to lay off workers who were previously under the temporary protected status.
19: Now, there are three states, Florida, Massachusetts, and New York, that have the largest populations of Haitian workers who had TPS status. What kind of an impact do you expect in those states in particular?
20: It's going to be monumental. About 30% of Haitians on TPS are either licensed practical nurses or registered nurses, nursing aides. So in these three states in particular, with a high senior resident population, the impact is going to be severe.
19: Let's talk about the effect on the immigrants themselves. Many of these Haitian folks have lived here for many years or decades. They have children born here. They own homes. Talk about the ripple effect that mass deportations could have on these communities.
20: Many of these Haitian immigrants have been here for 10, 15, even 20 years, and they have build lives, communities with children, spouses who are American citizens. And we have seen recently, even from the Republican governor of Ohio, Mike DeWine, who has said repeatedly, look, in our particularly smaller rural areas where we're seeing depopulation, the Haitian community has been integral to revitalizing our communities. And so these impact and ripple effect go way beyond just the immigrants themselves.
19: All right. What are the U.S. employers who rely on workers with TPS status advocating for here? Are your members going to Congress and pressing them to make pathways for citizenship or some way for Haitians to transfer their legal status in order to stay here?
20: Absolutely. For people that have been here contributing, demonstrated both their desire and skill to add value to the lives of Americans and our American cities, they deserve a path to stability and legalization. And so our employers, we represent 1,700 CEOs across the country with many senior homes and elder care homes, are on the Hill and also with the administration directly to say, hey, we can do both. We can secure the border. We can make sure that people who actually pose a danger should be removed. But at the same time, people that are here doing difficult, skilled work, they should have a legal path.
19: What are your members, employers, telling their workers about what to expect? Are they telling them not to come to work today? Are they telling them to self-deport or what?
20: The employers are with legal counsel, and we advise employers to equip themselves with knowledgeable legal counsel in this area of business immigration law to make sure that the work authorization status of each employee is valid. And for those that may be affected by this end of temporary protected status, to give the employee an opportunity to see if they have another valid work authorization. And if none can be found, then unfortunately, the next step would be termination.
19: Rebecca Shee is CEO of the American Business Immigration Coalition. Rebecca, thank you so much.
20: Thank you for having me.
1: In the pivotal U.S. Senate race in Maine, the new Democratic contender is Troy Jackson. He's a fifth-generation logger and former state Senate president. And over the weekend, Democratic delegates picked him to replace Graham Plattner, who dropped out of the race amid scandal, including an allegation of rape, which he denies. Now it's up to Jackson to take on longtime Republican incumbent Susan Collins in a race that could determine control of the U.S. Senate. Jackson faces some hurdles, gin up a campaign in a compressed amount of time, catch up with Collins' huge money advantage, and sustain the enthusiasm that Plattner built before his campaign imploded. Kevin Miller covers politics for Maine Public Radio. He joins us now. Good to have you, Kevin.
14: Thanks for having me on.
1: So, like Plattner, Troy Jackson is a progressive, but he's also different from Plattner in significant ways. Tell us a little bit about him.
14: Yeah, well, as you mentioned, he is a fifth-generation logger. He comes from the northernmost tip of Maine, so kind of right across the river from Canada, literally across from Canada. He got into state politics more than 20 years ago after leading a group of loggers in a protest against landowners. That led to him serving two decades in the state legislature. He was president of the state Senate for 6 years. But he's a very blue-collar progressive. You know, he's been talking about for years about the need for universal health care and protect workers' rights and kind of taking on the billionaire class to help the working class. And that made him, at least in the eyes of many Democratic voters, kind of the best successor to Graham Plattner, because not only has he been pushing many of the same issues as Plattner has for years, but he comes from a very working class background.
0: Right. Now, fair to say he lacks some of Plattner's charisma. On the other hand, you mentioned he's from northern Maine, from Aroostook County in northern Maine, which interestingly is where Collins is from. So how does that help him?
14: Yeah, it's interesting that they're both from that northern kind of crown of Maine. I think it helps him in some respects because, A, he's a known quantity for folks in rural Maine.
0: Yeah.
14: He's been on the scene for 20 years now. I think that does, it gives him a certain amount of bona fides about, you know, I'm from rural Maine. I know the challenges that rural Maine has faced, and I'll be able to represent them in Washington better than Susan Collins has, because that's a key part of his campaign, is that Susan Collins has kind of, or going to be a key part of his campaign, is that Susan Collins has kind of lost her way during her 30 years in the Senate and is no longer representing working class Mainers.
0: Right. So 30 years in the Senate, she's running for a sixth term. She's a Republican running in a bluish state, so she's considered vulnerable. On the other hand, she's shown again and again, she's a force to be reckoned with. She knows how to win. So how do you characterize the challenges that Jackson faces going up against her?
14: Yeah, I think Susan Collins is an institution here in Maine. I mean, she's been in office for 30 years. She's chairwoman of the powerful Senate Appropriations Committee, and that has allowed her to bring hundreds of millions of dollars back to her home state. That's one of the more powerful positions in Congress. And the thing about Collins is that she wins election after election in this increasingly blue state, as you mentioned, by getting the support of the many split ticket voters that we have here in Maine. About one third of the state are registered, about one third of our registered voters are independents. And they really have been key to Collins winning. So that's going to be a kind of key demographic that both Troy Jackson and Senator Collins are going to be going after.
0: So I want to ask you about how the candidates are going to try to portray each other. So here's an ad, part of an ad from a pro-Collins political action committee linking Jackson to Plattner.
21: Don't be fooled by Troy Jackson. He's another phony we can't trust.
0: And here's an ad from Jackson's team attacking Collins.
4: Susan Collins keeps telling us everything is just fine. And we know that we are getting screwed. And we also know who's to blame.
0: So talk a little bit about these two lines of attack and the cases they're going to be making to Maine voters.
14: Yeah, so obviously what you heard from the pro-Collins ad is trying to link, I think I know the ones that you're talking about, trying to link Troy Jackson with Graham Plattner, kind of to smear him with the kind of the controversies that surrounded Plattner, but also link him to what they say is the Democratic Socialists. You know, Troy Jackson says he's not a Democratic Socialist. He's a progressive. But that's kind of this attempt to say, look, Troy Jackson is too liberal for Maine. Yes, it's a blue state, but we're not socialist. We're not that far left. On the other hand, you have Troy Jackson, what their campaign is going to do. They're going to be trying their hardest to link Susan Collins to the Trump administration. Donald Trump is extremely unpopular up here, certainly among Democrats, but even among many independents. So that's going to be kind of their key strategy. Say, look, she has not done enough to stand up to the Trump administration, even despite her holding this powerful position in Congress.
0: Well, quite a race, and it's been quite a ride to get to this point, and it's a race we're going to be following all the way to November with your help. Kevin Miller, State House correspondent for Maine Public Radio. Kevin, thanks so much.
14: Thank you so much for having me.
0: And you're listening to Here and Now.
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23: With a look at your KOSU forecast on this Monday, July 27th, 2026, I'm Michael Cross. Extreme heat warning for northern and northeastern Oklahoma today, with the rest of the state under a heat advisory. Sunny and hot, highs around 105, heat index values reaching 111, light south winds. Tonight, mostly clear skies, lows around 80. Tomorrow, still hot, highs around 103. Lows tomorrow night, staying around 80. This is KOSU.
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19: It's Here and Now. Ever since teachers were forced to move classes online during the worst of the COVID-19 pandemic, 96% of public schools have reported issuing laptops or tablets to students at the start of every school year. But a growing backlash against tech in the classroom is causing many educators to rethink those policies. One obstacle to that is that most standardized testing is now done on a computer. Matt Barnum is an editor and columnist with our editorial partners at Chalkbeat, the nonprofit education news outlet. Matt, welcome back.
3: Always glad to be here.
19: So first, lay it out for us. Why are some school leaders and teachers starting to rethink the use of tech in the classroom?
3: Because they're worried it's not working, and they're worried that kids are spending too much time on screens and that it's not good for them. They're worried that edtech products have been oversold and that there haven't been the large gains that some suggested. And they're worried that schools and teachers sort of just sleptwalked into this situation where kids are spending a lot of time in schools on screens.
19: You know, at the same time, the flip side of that argument is that every job nowadays uses computers, and that if you are in a K through 12 classroom where you're not teaching kids how to use computers, how to take notes, how to fill out surveys or forms online, you're not actually preparing them for the workplace. So what do you say to that argument?
3: Yeah, you articulated it well. And I think the additional argument would be that some of these tools may have real benefits. You know, they can offer what supporters describe as personalized tutoring to help a kid who is behind, who may be getting specific supports or extra help with a digital tutoring program. I think from a data perspective, I think the jury is still out on what effect the proliferation of tech and screens has had in schools. And I think there are reasonable arguments on both sides.
19: Well, at least 35 states now have laws banning or limiting the use of cell phones in the classroom, and yet most public school students still get school-issued laptops or tablets. So tell me what the difference is between having a cell phone in the class versus having your laptop or your tablet open.
3: Well, obviously you would hope, and there are exceptions to this, but you would hope that when a student is on their school-issued device, they're using it for school-related things. Now, some teachers say that if they peek over the kid's screen, they're going to see them playing games or doing stuff they're not supposed to on the screen. But the whole goal of schools issuing these devices is that students use it for schooling.
19: Well, I've heard the argument that teachers want to still give kids laptops that they can use at home to do their homework, but they want kids to be paying attention to the whiteboard or to the lecture during the class. But then here's the issue. A lot of schools, I mean, all of the schools that I've heard of, do their standardized testing digitally now. And there are all sorts of statewide tests that are required under the George W. Bush program, No Child Left Behind. There are all sorts of penalties imposed on schools that don't perform well on standardized testing. So if you need computers to do those standardized tests, how could you possibly get them out of the classrooms?
3: Yeah, and I should note, these days there are fewer penalties on schools that do poorly on tests, but the tests still exist and they're still essentially required by federal law in grades 3 through 8. And educators are worried that if they don't prepare students to use devices, they're not going to be ready and they're not going to do as well on these higher or at least medium stakes tests. And so that's sort of an interesting unintended consequences of moving to these digital tests, of keeping a sort of digitally powered teaching in place, at least in some contexts.
19: Interesting. All right. Well, we've definitely heard schools make the argument that online testing can boost test scores. Is that true? Does it actually help students perform better? Or how does it compare to the old-fashioned paper bubble sheets?
3: So I think there's a couple things to distinguish. It's like, do kids perform better on an online test versus a paper pencil test? And the answer to that, I think, is no. But then there's this other question of, does a student need to be sort of digital natives to do well on these tests? Do they need to prepare with a Chromebook or a tablet long before they actually take the test digitally? And their opinions differ. You know, some people say, look, you only need to just very briefly prep them and it's not a big deal. If you want to get the Chromebooks out, that's fine and the kids will do fine on the test. Maybe you have to prep them 1 or 2 days before. Whereas others say, no, they really need to be very fluent with these devices if you expect them to do well on the test. And I don't think there's a definitive answer on that question.
19: Matt, we're seeing a lot of evidence already that the rise of artificial intelligence and digital technology has changed the way that students learn, and that change is still happening now. So what do you see as the broader consequences of having more technology in the classroom, or conversely, trying to keep it out of the classroom at a time when generative AI is how we live now?
3: I think we have to be very cognizant of the pros and the cons. And I think there are ways that technology is changing how students learn for the better, because they're able to get 24/7 help if they're confused by a tricky concept. But we also know that students are using technology not to learn, to essentially cheat on their homework. So there are very real risks of the proliferation of technology, just like there are potential benefits.
19: Matt Barnum, editor and columnist with Chalkbeat, our editorial partners and nonprofit education news outlet. Matt, thanks so much.
3: Thanks so much.
0: Nursing is the largest healthcare profession in the U.S., and it's growing. But only about 1 in 8 nurses are men. Still, that's double what it was a couple of decades ago, thanks to efforts to draw in more men to the profession. NPR's Andrea Hsu reports on how one school in the South is leading the way.
5: The simulation suite inside the University of Alabama at Birmingham School of Nursing looks just like a hospital. At a sink outside a mock operating room, adjunct instructor Stephen Parsons shows students how to do what's called a long scrub, thoroughly washing their hands and arms before entering open heart surgery.
7: Because I want to see your arm go up more, up, there we go.
5: A little later, the class practices log rolling a patient off a stretcher and onto a bed.
7: Okay, and you're going to count down to 3 because you're stabilizing everything.
8: Okay. 1, 2, 3.
5: There are a dozen students taking this elective focused on operating room skills. Close to half of them are men. Certain specialties draw more men. This is one of them. But the University of Alabama at Birmingham does have more male nursing students than the national average. Amiri Sadiq, who just log-rolled the mannequin, says as a student here, he hasn't felt alone.
9: I don't really feel like nursing isn't for men or anything like that. I mean, when I go to the hospital, I see guys all the time.
5: That culture is something the university has worked on for years. The nursing school features male students on all its marketing materials. They send male and female nurses into high schools to recruit students. Nearly 1 in 5 faculty members are men. Professor Curry Bordelon says all that makes a difference.
10: Students feel accepted. They feel like they belong.
5: 3 decades ago, back home in Louisiana, Bordelon experienced something different. He first learned about nursing through his aunt, who was a nurse.
10: I was her practice patient, if you will.
5: Out of high school, he worked as a volunteer fireman.
10: I really enjoyed going on the medical calls.
5: And from there, he decided to enroll in a nursing program at a community college. He remembers his first day looking around.
10: There were about 90 people in that first class, that first nursing class that you took. There were only 3 male students.
5: He recalls the instructor telling the guys that the only reason they were there was to satisfy a quota.
10: That, to me, was sort of a wake-up. It was I want to find my right fit where I can strive.
5: Bordelon found a different nursing school and found his calling, working in neonatal intensive care where male nurses are extremely rare. He says fathers in the NICU would sometimes get defensive when they saw him talking to their wives about breastfeeding. But he made a point to tell them,
10: I'm here to support the entire family unit, which means, Dad, would you like to do skin to skin?
5: Which he says is incredibly important for the baby's long-term success.
10: So I've had a lot of positive feedback from the fathers in the neonatal intensive care who embraced the inclusiveness, not to mention it prepares them more for the post-transition home.
5: Bordelon says having more male nurses everywhere could improve outcomes. Studies have found patients respond better to healthcare workers who look like them. Nursing student Nicholas C. has already experienced this during clinical rotations. As a young Black man, he finds older Black men sometimes look relieved when he enters the room, and they open up to him.
6: I had this one patient in ICU, like, most of the time they're, like, really sick.
5: And not able to talk, but not this guy.
6: I found myself having to be like, okay, I gotta leave, because we're just in here yapping. I've already given you your medication, sir. Like, I'll come back.
5: Now, C has also experienced female patients who are not comfortable with him at their bedside. In those situations, he steps aside.
6: If I was a woman, I don't know if I would want a male student in the room either, so I really can't be mad.
5: Even in this university setting, stereotypes do persist. Male nurses are often mistaken for doctors, for one. And then there are people who assume all male nurses are gay. Curry Bordelon knows those kinds of stereotypes give some men pause.
10: A lot of times men need permission to be in the nursing field.
5: He's happy that popular shows like The Pitt depict men in all kinds of healthcare roles, including nursing. And he says the fact that the jobs pay well doesn't hurt.
10: Will we ever be 100% gender neutral? I don't know that. Can we help move the needle a little faster? Sure, there's opportunities for that.
5: Bordelon and a colleague at Purdue recently scored a big win, getting men's health officially designated as a nursing specialty. He's already imagining what a difference that will make. Andrea Hsu, NPR News, Birmingham, Alabama.
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0: Live from NPR News in Boston, I'm Steve Brown. Police are searching for a second suspect after gunfire erupted at a crowded food festival beneath Seattle's Space Needle. Two men and a woman died and four were wounded yesterday, including a two-year-old boy. Another suspect was earlier arrested. The shooting happened at the end of the annual Bite of Seattle Festival. A Massachusetts woman is on trial in a case where her lawyers are expected to argue that postpartum issues were the reason she killed her three children. Lindsay Clancy has pleaded not guilty in the three counts of murder in the deaths of her children, ages 5, 3, and 8 months. Prosecutors argue Clancy strangled her three children in a well-planned murder, but Clancy's attorney plans to lay out an insanity defense. A heat dome is set to expand across much of the central United States, pushing temperatures above 100 degrees from Dallas to North Dakota. About 70 million people will face heat advisories. Forecasters say the heat will stretch from the desert southwest to the Gulf Coast and into the Midwest and Great Plains. The elderly and children are especially at risk of heat-related illnesses. Police are advised to seek air conditioning and stay hydrated. You're listening to Here and Now.
1: For KOSU News, I'm Michael Cross. Muskogee Freedmen descendants are filing a federal lawsuit to force the tribe to acknowledge their citizenship. KOSU's Sierra Pfeiffer reports on the latest move in a long legal fight for recognition.
2: Rhonda Grayson and Jeffrey Kennedy are descendants of people formerly enslaved by the Muskogee Nation, or freedmen. They have been fighting for tribal citizenship for years. In a landmark victory in 2025, the Muskogee Nation Supreme Court ruled in their favor. But shortly afterwards, Principal Chief David Hill paused issuing citizenship cards to freedmen descendants, saying the tribal council needed to first approve new laws and potentially amend its constitution. A year later, Grayson and Kennedy say nothing has changed, and their legal team is bringing their case for citizenship in front of a federal judge. They hope it will force the Muskogee Nation to start accepting descendant citizenship applications. In Oklahoma City, I'm Sierra Pfeiffer.
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4: It's Here and Now. Mountain bike enthusiasts in Vermont have been working for years on a multi-use trail that will run the length of the state, and they want to make sure it's accessible to everyone. Vermont Public's Nina Keck has our story.
5: Louis Arevalo zooms up and around a woodsy single-track mountain bike trail in Randolph, Vermont. Azul, his service dog, sprints alongside. Arevalo pedals with his hands. He rides an electric, recumbent-style three-wheeler that sits low to the ground. He was paralyzed in a skiing accident 6 years ago.
6: Once you realize what these bikes are capable, or this equipment actually opens up, it kind of like blows your mind.
5: Being able to get back on the trails, he says, has been a game changer.
6: There's a reason we live in the Green Mountain State, right? It's because we like to get outside and all of it, you know, seeing the squirrels, the chipmunks, the beavers, whatever, the birds. It's life.
5: But adaptive rigs like Arevalo's are wider and heavier than regular mountain bikes, and not all trails, including this one, are user-friendly. For instance, the adaptive bike Nick Bennett's riding on gets hung up on several tight turns.
7: Nope. Not happening.
5: Bennett is executive director of the Vermont Mountain Bike Association, one of the groups working to create the future statewide Velomont Trail. He's doing formal test rides like this with Arevalo and others to see how they can make things better for adaptive riders, because many of the trails the Velomont is connecting to were built years ago.
7: All it really takes, honestly, is just scalloping out or removing a little bit of material on the outside of that corner, and that'll allow adaptive bikes to make that corner without really affecting the trail or changing the way it rides.
5: Contractors are also modifying overnight huts and hostels along the way to make overnight stays easier as well.
8: Yeah, so we're walking up to the Chittenbrook campground here, and then there's a ramp that kind of goes down to the hut.
5: Vellamont Trail Director Angus McCusker says the Chittenden Brook Hut sleeps 10 and feels remote, but you can drive to it. The parking lot has been made wider, ramps have been added, and there's a new locked shed to store off-road wheelchairs bikers can use so they don't have to travel with their own.
8: So if you're an adaptive rider, you can imagine rolling right up here, then you can transfer to your chair that's available here and then roll down the ramp and go down to the fireplace, over to the privy, make your meal, all kinds of things you need to do.
5: Louis Arevalo stayed at the hut last summer with other adaptive riders. He says it was the first time he'd been camping since his accident.
6: You've got a babbling brook right there, and it was really refreshing to have easy access to a beautifully built hut that was easy to navigate and then have these world-class trails right out the door. And then with the idea of the Vellamont Trail, like realizing like, oh, I can actually plan like a hut-to-hut trip, you know, have these adventures with, you know, so many other people.
5: Jeff Alexander is counting on it. He works for a nonprofit that helps people with disabilities access outdoor recreation. He says an economic impact study they commissioned estimates their work with disabled people brought in more than $10 million last year.
9: So the adaptive community has money. They travel. They want to travel. They want to play with everybody.
5: He says we just need to level the playing field so that everyone can play together. For NPR News, I'm Nynie Keck in Chittenden, Vermont.
4: It's Here and Now.

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3: I'm Indira Lakshmanan. It's Here and Now. The Proud Boys have been called far-right neo-fascists and terrorists. The FBI once labeled them an extremist group with ties to white nationalism back in 2018. Dozens of Proud Boys faced federal charges in the January 6, 2021 Capitol insurrection, and four of their leaders were found guilty of seditious conspiracy before they were pardoned by President Trump. Yet some Proud Boys insist they're just a men's club. Extremism researcher Jen Golbeck wanted to find out more. She sent requests to every Proud Boys chapter in America for an in-person meeting, and one chapter said yes. That's how she found herself spending the weekend in the swampy backwoods of southeastern North Carolina at a Proud Boys clubhouse and gun range, writing about it for Esquire magazine. Jen Golbeck is a professor at the University of Maryland, and she joins us now. Welcome.
4: Thanks for having me.
3: The group was founded a decade ago before the 2016 election, but they came to real national prominence during President Trump's first reelection campaign in 2020. Just briefly sketch out their history for listeners.
4: Yeah, it was started by a man named Gavin McGinnis as a men's club that definitely had a political philosophy behind it. They were part of January 6th. They have been in fights in the street with groups that they call Antifa, were opposed to the Black Lives Matter movement, and have done a lot of far-right activism, including this group in North Carolina that I met with.
3: Well, because of that reputation for being dangerous, it's not surprising that your friends and family were not thrilled about you going to spend a weekend with them in person. Before you even reached the clubhouse, you had to follow a very strict set of rules. No phones, no GPS, and you got a literal electronic sweep for air tags. What was going through your head as Dougie, their electronics expert, was scanning you with homemade EMP generators?
4: This was the only time I was nervous. We had, as you say, agreed to these protocols, and I followed them. I didn't bring a phone or anything to track my location, but I worried that they might pick something up either inadvertently, like coming off one of my devices, or from somebody else, and that it would screw up what had been a year in the works.
3: So what were your first impressions?
4: I had sort of pre-written a lot of ideas for this article, looking at the kind of man's man, we're going to be, you know, rough with each other. We're going to put each other through these tests and little humiliations. That was not at all how they are with each other. They were very warm. They were talking about concerts. So it's very much this like family reunion kind of vibe. And the conversations I've had with them since visiting, they've kind of reinforced this and talked about how it's hard for men to find community these days, and how this group for some of them has really been a lifesaver. Now, I don't want to brush over the fact that there's a lot of people in this community who are rightly very intimidated, but with each other, there's a great part to their friendships that I see why they're connected there, that is in sharp contrast to politically how the group operates and how they interact with the outside world.
3: On the wall of their clubhouse, you describe how they have the rules of the Proud Boys. One of those is Western chauvinism. Another one is anti-racism. You press them on what these philosophies of theirs mean. What did they tell you?
4: They absolutely see themselves as anti-racist, and there are plenty of non-white members of the Proud Boys. They're also not anti-racist in the way that the left thinks. So this chapter that I visited had a post talking about how, for example, Muslims can't be Western chauvinists if they actually practice their religion. So there's a contradiction in what they see as anti-racism and what they see as Western chauvinism, which is celebrating European colonial kind of values.
3: And when they challenged you, saying, you know, why are you not a Western chauvinist? What was your response and how did they take it?
4: I told them that my focus, and I think the focus of a lot of people on the left, is where the West has fallen short of whatever that promise is supposed to be, certainly for women, certainly for non-white people. And I gave them some examples of that. They pushed back on that, saying, you know, the reason that women got the right to vote is because men voted to give them that right. And the reason that slavery ended is because white men voted to end slavery. I think both an oversimplification and a glossing over of a lot of the problems. But that's very representative of the kind of contradictions that came up with them, where I can say these things that have happened are bad. And they say, well, yeah, but, you know, men fixed that. On a lot of these things, even though some of these guys were very well spoken, they were also overlooking a lot of the complexities that would have challenged their worldviews.
3: You spent time at their gun range. They claim to be peaceful, but not harmless. And yet, five prominent members of the Proud Boys were convicted of spearheading the January 6th Capitol attack. How did the members you spoke with reconcile that there was violence and even death at an event that their national organization is so closely associated with?
4: Roughly paraphrasing, one of the guys said, look, if we were violent, you would have seen more people die at the hands of the Proud Boys. But, you know, we see all of this video footage of the Proud Boys engaging in street fights during Black Lives Matter protests. The thing I push them on repeatedly is that the reason that they're able to be successful in their activism is because people are afraid of them. And yet they bristle at being called a hate group, fascists. I didn't get anything that I thought was a satisfactory answer from them on that.
3: You know, at the end of this day, you were subjected to an interrogation. You sat in a red leather armchair in their clubhouse while they asked you why you were a liberal. What was that experience like, and how did you manage to keep that conversation civil and safe?
4: That's a practice that normally is one that they put prospective members through. So it was a little bit different. They had a different set of questions for me. I just answered their questions in the most honest way that I had, including telling them things I disagreed with them on. You know, I think they appreciated the honesty, even though they didn't agree with me on most of the things I said.
3: At the end of the day, they asked you to take a souvenir photo with them. Many of the men are making the OK hand gesture, which has been associated with a white power symbol. And yet, as we discussed, their tenets claim that they're anti-racist. And one of the members of the group you met was actually Native American. So how did they explain that contradiction to you?
4: Yeah, I absolutely called them out on that. And I got an answer that is very common among people on the right, which is, we don't really mean it. That's just to troll the libs. How many of them actually are, you know, white supremacists in one way or another versus not at all? I think in this chapter and across the Proud Boys, there's a spectrum. In certain chapters, there are guys who do lean more fascist, who do, who are much farther right, and probably would say that there's some truth to this belief in white power. So they, you know, they have these own contradictions internally that they're not sure how to resolve either.
3: I was struck that a few of the men said that they're not far right, but that society has shifted far left. And they mentioned that they had voted for Bill Clinton back in 1992, and they would again. And you conclude your story by saying that these men are not, in fact, extreme outliers.

0: in our society. Explain that whole argument to us.
1: If we just look at what we call the Overton window, a term that they also used, which is this idea of what are the ideas that are acceptable to discuss in mainstream political discourse? These men aren't outliers. They are very much in line with the Trump administration and the practices and policies that are being implemented right now. These are all very mainstream at this point, whether we like it or not. So when I say they're not extreme, that's what I mean, that their ideas actually have become mainstream in the last 10 years. They think that this Overton window has shifted over the last 30 years into a place that they see as unacceptable. They think we've gone too far on the liberal side. And the thought that I offered on that is, I bet if we go back to 1992, when Bill Clinton was running for office, there were people then who would have said, couldn't we just go back to how things were 30 years ago? There's always people who say that. And, you know, I think one of the tensions that we have consistently had as a country is, do we want to stay in the place where things were 30 years ago, 40 years ago, or are we progressing as a country to a new place that, you know, for me personally, is one where we have more freedom and acceptance? They really want to keep us in that place that they thought things were good. And it's one of those things that we've consistently disagreed on when I talk to them.
0: That's University of Maryland computer science professor Jen Golbeck, who studies extremism, on her Esquire magazine article about spending a weekend with the Proud Boys chapter near Cape Fear, North Carolina. Jen, thank you so much for joining us.
1: Thanks for having me.
0: We should note that the Anti-Defamation League dubs the Proud Boys a right-wing extremist group, and the Southern Poverty Law Center labels them a hate group. This is Here and Now.
2: For KOSU News, I'm Michael Cross. Oklahoma is requiring animals from states with reported screwworm cases to have permits and inspections by a vet before travel. Harvest Public Media's Hope Kerwin reports on challenges for Texas animal shelters.
3: Ellen Jefferson is the head of animal rescue Austin Pets Alive. She says there are more pets in Texas than potential adopters. But moving dogs and cats has become more complicated as states try to guard against the New World screwworm. The parasitic fly has infected livestock in Texas and New Mexico since June. Most states now require animals coming from those areas to have a pre-travel inspection by a vet and a round of medication. Jefferson says they're reasonable precautions, but they're still costly for rescues.
4: Over 200 shelters in Texas do not have access to a veterinarian, so giving them even the medicine is really, really hard.
3: She worries more animals will be euthanized because of overpopulation if shelters keep relying on transport to other states. I'm Hope Kerwin, Harvest Public Media.
2: This is KOSU.
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6: It's Here and Now. It's been just over a month since devastating double earthquakes struck Venezuela. According to Venezuelan authorities, the quake killed more than 5,000 people and injured more than 16,000. Some 50,000 people are still missing. The government says more than 800 buildings were damaged, 190 collapsed. Phil Gunson is a senior analyst for the International Crisis Group. He joins us now from Venezuela's capital, Caracas, where he lives. Phil, welcome back. Good to have you.
7: Thank you very much.
6: So I understand that you returned home to Caracas a week after the earthquake struck. Tell us what you saw. Give us a sense of the scale of the devastation, both in Caracas and in the coastal towns and cities.
7: Well, you know, I suppose this is true of any natural disaster in the sense that most of the country is unaffected. You could go to any part of Venezuela, almost any part of Venezuela, and see no sign at all. But then if you go down to the small coastal state of La Guaira, what used to be known as Vargas, there the devastation is just extraordinary. I mean, the number of buildings down, it's mostly in that small concentrated area. And that's, of course, where most of the people died. Caracas did see some building collapses. There were three high-rise buildings came down. Many other buildings have been seriously damaged. Some of them will either have to be demolished or will have to be seriously repaired in order to be habitable.
6: Right. I mean, the number of people killed, 5,000, these are high numbers.

0: 16,000 injured, lots of people missing. In the harder hit coastal areas, are people still looking for family members, for loved ones?
1: Well, sadly, they are. Yes, the 5,000 figure is very much an underestimate. The problem is that because these are high-rise buildings that came down in many cases like a stack of pancakes, getting the bodies out has been a major, major task. And unfortunately, it's been mostly left to the inhabitants themselves. There has been some government response, and of course, a great deal of international help came in the days after the earthquake. But sadly, thousands of bodies evidently remain buried under the rubble.
0: Wow. I wanted to ask you about that international response. Do Venezuelans think that the response from the government, both from the U.S. and the Venezuelan governments, have been adequate?
1: I think there's a universal belief, except among senior government leaders, that the government response was slow and inadequate. The first 2 to 3 days, people down on the coast saw almost nobody official. And when there was a response, the criticism was it was slow. In many cases, it was it got in the way. I mean, a lot of the uniformed security forces seemed to be more concerned with restricting access than in actually doing anything practical. And there was a very, very severe lack of heavy equipment to move the rubble. And in general, not just the uniformed security forces, but civil defense and the firefighters and so on were really seriously under-equipped.
0: I see. And is there still a U.S. presence there? And if not, what happens next?
1: Well, the U.S. restored relations with Venezuela, so there are quite a few diplomats here now. But the military presence ends today. There were nearly 1,000 troops deployed from U.S. Southern Command to help with the rescue efforts and so on. But they have now been pulled out, and it's really now left to United Nations, to private, local and foreign NGOs, and to whatever response the government can come up with.
0: I see. So I'm reading that the Venezuelan government has estimated some 18,000 people lost their homes in the twin earthquakes. Where are the survivors living, those who lost their homes?
1: Well, they're living in camps mostly. Of course, there's a minority of people who managed to find refuge with friends or relatives, but the vast majority of those people are in tents, some of them more organized than others, and of course those kinds of living conditions are far from ideal in health terms, but for now that's all there is. The government is promising to build more homes for people at record speed, because the worry is that they'll do what they did the last time, which is to build things too fast and without due regard to building regulations.
0: Right. And Phil, so I understand that this coming weekend, representatives from Venezuela's interim government and opposition will meet to negotiate the country's political future. And this comes after U.S. Special Forces captured Venezuelan President Nicolas Maduro in January. How have these quakes changed that conversation? And what do you expect will happen this weekend?
1: Well, I think the first thing to point out is that although formally speaking, these will be talks between the government and the opposition delegation has essentially been handpicked by the U.S. And
0: I see.
1: Opposition leader Maria Corina Machado, who had she not been banned, would of course won the election in 2024, whose result President Maduro refused to recognize. She's not part of this. She was invited to join, but she hasn't accepted. She's not had a part in the design of this process.
0: I see. Phil Gunson, I got to cut you off there because the clock is ticking. But thank you so much. That's Phil Gunson in Caracas. He's a senior analyst at the International Crisis Group. Thanks for being with us. Here and Now is a production of NPR and WBUR. I'm Anthony Brooks.
2: And I'm Indira Lakshmanan. 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
4: When President Trump announced an anti-crime task force in Memphis last fall, federal and local officials never mentioned immigration enforcement as a goal. But the first few months shocked the community.
5: It was very evident that this was an immigration operation at its core.
4: Trump says he wants to replicate the Memphis task force elsewhere. I'm Elsa Chang. That's on All Things Considered from NPR News.
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0: I'm Anthony Brooks. It's Here and Now. Coming up, the latest from Seattle, where a shooting at a food festival left three dead. Also, despite President Trump's efforts to slow or kill the development of clean energy, it's moving forward anyway.
11: Last year, we saw 90% of what got added to the grid was wind, solar, and batteries, and that's not something any law can repeal or slow down.
10: And for most of us, our senses are separate. We see with our eyes and we hear with our ears. For some people, one sense ignites another.
12: For instance, every day of the week has a color, a number, a shape. Sometimes things have a smell that I can think of, or a temperature or a texture.
10: Understanding synesthesia, coming up Here and Now.
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13: Live from NPR News, I'm Lakshmi Singh. President Trump is headed to Michigan today for an event on the economy. The visit comes with fewer than 100 days left until the congressional midterm elections. NPR's Mara Liasson reports on where things stand for Democrats and Republicans.
14: To win a majority in the House of Representatives, Democrats need a net pickup of 3 seats. To win a majority in the Senate, Democrats need a net pickup of 4 seats. Republicans are facing strong headwinds. President Trump's approval rating is under 40%. Voters are sour on the economy, and they blame the Iran war and Trump's tariffs for keeping prices high at the pump and the grocery store. But Republicans have some structural advantages, too. They've raised much more money than Democrats. Democrats have the advantage of enthusiasm. Democratic voters have been turning out in larger numbers than Republicans in primaries and special elections this year. Mara Liasson, NPR News.
13: The U.S. military has paused airstrikes against Iran as both sides try to negotiate an end to nearly 5 months of hostilities. Suzanne Maloney, an Iran expert with Brookings Institution, a nonprofit think tank in Washington, D.C., responds to whether this pause in fighting might be able to accomplish what previous pauses could not.
15: The president and his administration here in Washington seem to have rightly decided that there was no military value to continuing additional airstrikes on Iran. The president had been threatening to strike civilian targets. That was likely to lead to an escalation, not just by Iran, but by the Houthis, who have sought to target traffic in the Red Sea, the Bab el-Mandeb, as well as Saudi oil infrastructure.
13: The 4 American service members most recently killed during renewed fighting between the U.S. and Iran are no longer listed as part of the Iran war death toll, according to the Associated Press. Their names, as well as dozens believed to be wounded during the conflict, have been shifted to a new category called Overseas Operations. It's been added to the Defense Casualty Analysis System's website. More than 1 million acres of mostly rangeland has now burned in Oregon. NPR's Kirk Sigler reports more than 24 fires are stretching resources and causing thousands of people to evacuate.
16: The wildfires have closed highways across central and eastern Oregon, including stretches of Interstate 84 that links Boise, Idaho to Portland, Oregon. Most are burning in remote federal rangeland and on private ranches and are causing major headaches for ranchers who are having to move cattle away from the flames with sometimes no warning. Oregon is coming off its driest and warmest winter on record with very little snowpack and now extremely dry fuels, including invasive grasses. The governor has declared states of emergency in multiple counties, and the state is now considered the top federal firefighting priority in the country. Kirk Sigler, NPR News, Boise.
13: You're listening to NPR News. Wildfires are also raging in Spain and France, where hundreds of thousands of people were forced to evacuate. The countries are preparing for an extended heat wave with higher temperatures forecast later this week. A recent study shows one in five teens and young adults turns to AI chatbots for mental health advice. That's a 40% jump over last year, according to a study in JAMA Pediatrics. NPR's Ritu Chatterjee reports mental health experts caution chatbots can pose risks to vulnerable individuals.
17: General-use chatbots like ChatGPT and Gemini weren't designed for mental health support, but people are turning to them anyway, even in the midst of serious mental health crises. There have been several cases where vulnerable individuals have died by suicide after prolonged interactions with chatbots. While chatbots are a convenient source of support, connection to other humans is what protects people from suicide, says psychologist Ursula Whiteside. She runs a suicide prevention nonprofit called Now Matters Now.
18: If I'm with other people, I'm less likely to kill myself. If I'm building a relationship, I'm less likely to kill myself.
17: Ritu Chatterjee, NPR News.
13: Two theaters in the Brazilian Amazon are the newest additions to UNESCO's World Heritage List. The UN cultural entity says the 19th century Teatro de Paz in Belém and Teatro Amazonas in Manaus were symbols of political and urban ambition. They combine local materials and symbols with European architectural influences. They join landmarks such as the Great Wall of China, the Taj Mahal, and the Statue of Liberty on UNESCO's World Heritage List. This is NPR.
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0: I'm Anthony Brooks. It's Here and Now. Police in Seattle have one person in custody and are still searching for a second suspect following a shooting at a food festival in the city yesterday that left three people dead and four injured, including a toddler. Paige Browning from member station KUOW in Seattle is covering this developing story and joins us now. Paige, welcome.
22: Hi, thanks for having me.
0: And remind us briefly, if you could, what happened on Sunday at this food festival?
22: Sure. Crowds of people were mulling about, getting food from rows of food trucks, and around 6 p.m., gunshots were fired. Police say it appears two people were trying to shoot at each other, that this was some sort of fight that broke out. But in the chaos of the crowded scene, seven people were shot. And tragically, three of them died last night, one after being rushed to the hospital, and the four others who were injured received medical care of varying degrees, and they're in recovery. But like any scene of violence, it was just terrifying to witnesses and everyone at the scene. Our team spoke with Jessica Allison, who was there with her child and husband at this food festival, and here's what she told us it was like.
23: He's like, run! We had to run. We hid behind the concert stage. And we just basically just sat there behind there and waited for not really to clear out. We just didn't know what to do. It was just, it's absolute stampede.
22: Yeah, that's Jessica Allison. I also spoke with a film critic in town, Chase Hutchinson, who was there to host an event. He heard the gunfire and then was running up a stairwell with others, helping a kid up the stairs. It was just really terrifying for people.
0: Yeah, terrifying indeed. It sounds like it. Paige, as we mentioned, one person in custody, police looking for another person in connection with this. What do we know about the suspect, how the search is going, and what might have prompted the shooting? Is there evidence that this was a gang shooting? Do we know anything about the motivation here?
22: That is one of the primary questions that KUOW is asking today. People in the community are asking whether this was gang-related. Mm-hmm. Police have not confirmed that. Seattle's not known for a gang presence. It's rarely talked about here, but there are gang members and activity in the city. It just rarely spills out into the public. But as far as the suspect who's been apprehended, they were arrested very quickly because police were on site and actually have an office at Seattle Center. So they quickly brought them into that office. They're going to have a first court appearance today. Police have been hesitant to release any information about the suspect, saying only it was a young person.
0: I see. And Paige, what do we know about the three victims who sadly died?
22: Yeah, the people who died were a 19-year-old man, a 44-year-old man, and a 56-year-old woman. The woman had been rushed into surgery at the hospital but died from the injuries. The medical examiner has not released their names yet. We don't know their involvement or if they're all innocent bystanders, but our colleagues on site last night witnessed loved ones coming into Seattle Center, some loudly sobbing as police were in the process of notifying families.
0: And finally, in just a few seconds that we have left, how is the city overall reacting to this? I mean, it's a devastating and horrifying event.
22: Oh, people are really shaken. This has been a very positive summer for Seattle. Nice weather, hosting the FIFA World Cup and big events like this one. So people are just aghast that this happened at all.
0: Sure.
22: We of all places, literally underneath the Space Needle, our symbol of the city, we've got a lot of questions about why this happened.
0: 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Thank you.
22: Thank you so much.
21: Let's turn now to India, where an upstart youth movement scored a major political victory over the weekend. The student protesters, who ironically dubbed themselves the Cockroach People's Party, called off nationwide protests after winning a major demand, the resignation of Education Minister Dharmendra Pradhan. The student movement has shaken up politics in the world's largest democracy, and the big question is where it goes from here. Let's bring in Shomit Ganguly, a senior fellow at the Hoover Institution at Stanford University. Professor Ganguly, thanks so much for joining us.
1: Thank you for this opportunity.
21: So Education Minister Pradhan was a close confidant of Prime Minister Narendra Modi, who has rarely, if ever, given in to political pressure before. So were you surprised by his Education Minister's resignation?
1: Not entirely surprised, because the Modi government was forced to make at least a symbolic concession given the extent of the protests, which started originally in New Delhi and then spread to other parts of the country.
21: The movement started just this year. Step back and give us a brief overview of what it is and what the demands are from these students.
1: The students are frustrated with the lack of employment prospects. The students were triggered by the leak of exam papers for a nationwide medical and dental exam. And in effect, the release of these papers, the leakage of these papers, meant that they had to take these extraordinarily demanding and rigorous exams all over again after months of careful and painful preparations.
21: All right. Well, student-led political movements, some of which have really made huge changes in their societies, are a common theme across histories and cultures. I'm thinking of the student-led protests in this country against the Vietnam War in the 60s and 70s. I'm thinking of the student movement in 2024 in neighboring Bangladesh that toppled the leader there. Do you see parallels with this movement in India? And how successful do you think they could be?
1: Most definitely, I see parallels, particularly in the case of Bangladesh, where a student movement was responsible for bringing down the government of Sheikh Hasina Wajid, who had been in office for well over a decade, and where students felt that the benefits of economic growth, which Bangladesh had witnessed under her regime, had not really reached significant segments of the population and saw their employment and other prospects in life rather bleak.
10: You know, it strikes me that in India, there are such poor job prospects for young people. We saw one citation that 40% of graduates between the ages of 15 and 25 are unemployed. And so it's understandable that this movement would rise up. I'm wondering, how does this movement fit into the context of other calls for change in India? And what do you see as the future of this youth movement?
1: Much depends on the willingness of these students to sustain a movement which does not have a clear-cut leader or any clear-cut organization. I think the students, if they can persist in their demands, may be able to bring about some meaningful change. But that also depends on the willingness of the government not to just make symbolic concessions, but undertake long-delayed substantive reforms in the Indian educational sector and also open up greater employment opportunities in conjunction with the private sector.
10: So, Professor, the students had some other demands. What were they?
1: Amongst other demands, they wanted the families of certain students who felt completely hapless after the release of the exam papers and had committed suicide. They wanted the families to receive substantial amounts of compensation. And in addition to that, they're also demanding reforms in the educational system, which was one of their original grievances in the first place.
10: Prime Minister Narendra Modi has been in power for more than 12 years. He has been, you know, stubborn, some would even say a bit authoritarian in his leadership, and has not given in easily to pressure. And so I'm curious what this, you know, incredible resignation over the weekend, which you could say is a defeat for the Modi government, does that signal a shift in India's politics or a shift in how Modi is dealing with protesters and demonstrators?
1: I think it's a little premature to suggest that this may be a shift in India's politics, much as I would like to see that happen. But it is certain, it has certainly dented Modi's image of invincibility. It has shown that student-led protests, which are concerted, which are relentless, and which are widespread, can actually be a harbinger of possible change.
10: Shumit Ganguly is a senior fellow at the Hoover Institution at Stanford University. Thank you so much for joining us.
1: Thank you.
0: The Trump administration is ordering what it calls warning signs outside the Smithsonian's National Museum of American History. President Trump has been critical of the museum, alleging that it fails to depict accurately the nation's history. NPR's Janet Ujong Lee reports that Trump's views don't sit well with many historians.
2: The executive order comes weeks after the administration's report saying that the Smithsonian was engaging in anti-white rhetoric and transgender activism. The Trump administration also called out the institution for being insufficiently patriotic. Reaction to the president's executive order was swift.
4: The White House seeks to impose a narrow, singular, celebratory narrative of American greatness.
2: That's Beth English, the executive director of the Organization of American Historians.
4: Crucially, that narrative would erase the conflict, the struggle, the diversity, the complexity that have always defined the American experience.
2: She says these warning signs, which are to be posted by the National Park Service outside the museum, are a targeted attack to break the public's trust of the Smithsonian and its historians.
5: I think the signage is kind of clever.
2: Mike Gonzalez is a senior research fellow at the Heritage Foundation, a conservative think tank. He appeared before a House subcommittee last week criticizing the Smithsonian leadership. He says he's delighted to see the museum will be able to correct what he says are its errors.
5: It's not really a trigger warning, but we just say, hey, what are you going to see? It's not an objective representation of your own history.
2: NPR reached out to the Smithsonian and the National Park Service. Neither responded to requests for comment before air. Janet Wujongli, NPR News.
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8: It's Here and Now. For most of us, our senses live in separate rooms. We hear music with our ears, we see colors with our eyes, and time is just a number on a watch. But for about 4% of the population, those rooms have no walls. It's a neurological phenomenon called synesthesia, from the Greek for a union of the senses. That means those people can see time, hear colors, or even taste words. Our next guest lives in a world where time itself has a physical, geometric shape. Scientists who study synesthesia say it could help us better understand human perception. Dr. Mary Spiller is a cognitive psychologist and senior lecturer at the University of East London who not only studies synesthesia, she has it herself. Mary, welcome.
9: Hello. Thank you for having me here.
8: So, Mary, you've spent your career studying human perception, but you didn't realize that your own brain was wired differently until you were a PhD student. Tell us about this oval that has surrounded you since childhood.
9: Yes, that's correct. So for me, time is months of the year are in an oval shape. So it's an oval in front of me at sort of waist height with January near me and August opposite me. As I said, I've always experienced this. I always thought that's just how everyone saw the year. And then I remember as a child talking to people about it, talking to my family, and finding out pretty quickly that, no, not everyone experienced it like this. I kind of didn't really think much about it. And then many years later, started my PhD. I was studying grapheme colour synesthesia, which is when people have coloured letters. So every time they see a letter, hear a word, they get colour experiences. And then I was at a conference listening to people present all of their synesthesia research, and there were all these talks about time-space synesthesia. And I was sat in the audience thinking, doesn't everyone do this? Like, surely this is how everyone... And I sort of had that moment where I was like, oh no, I'm a synesthete.
8: So tell us, does it give you an advantage to see time in three dimensions? Does it help you manage your own or your family's calendar in some way?
9: So yes, on a personal level, I think it definitely has helped me a lot. And I sort of, when I'm stressed or feeling overwhelmed, I can kind of look at my mental calendar and think about what the week ahead looks like or what the year ahead looks like. And I can sort of map things out with a sort of actual spatial location. I've been involved with some research with Julia Simner at University of Sussex, and we looked at people with time-space synesthete and we compared their memory for dates and time, sort of historical events and other aspects, and found that people did do better on these tests if they had time-space synesthesia compared to people without. So, you know, there's evidence to back up my kind of personal experience here as well.
8: Fascinating. So they're all different kinds of synesthesia. You have time, space. Give us the examples of the other most common forms.
9: Yeah, so I've mentioned what we call grapheme colour synesthesia. So this is when letters or numbers, written units, give the person with synesthesia an experience of colour. So it could be like the letter A might be blue, or the letter F might be green. And then there's sound colour synesthesia, which again is quite common. This is when music or sounds give people experiences of colour. Sometimes these are just straightforward colours. Sometimes these are amazing visual arrays of all kinds of exciting sort of colours and shapes and different textures that they experience. So listening to, you know, classical music or something can be a very sort of visual experience for people with this form of synesthesia, as well as the lovely sounds that they're hearing. Other forms include word taste synesthesia. So people, when they hear words, they taste things. It's not very common, but the people that I've spoken to with it can sometimes say it can be a bit uncomfortable when some words don't have a nice taste and they have to say the words or they have to hear the words. So that's one of the drawbacks there, I think, for that form of synesthesia.
8: All right. Well, for a long time, skeptics said that this was just a vivid imagination. But scientists now have physical, measurable proof that these experiences are real. There was a fascinating recent study about how eyes react to seeing colors that are not really there, like seeing the number 5 as red. Tell us about that.
9: Yeah, so when we see different shades of color externally, like when we're looking around the room around us, our eyes, our pupils will change shape depending on the brightness of the color. And so what these researchers did is they got people with synesthesia to have their synesthetic experience. So they were presented with letters or numbers, but with no color. And they measured their pupils and how they changed. And they found that depending on the brightness of the synesthete's colour, so different letters have different colours, depending on different numbers have different colours, their pupils did change in the way that they predicted, as if they were seeing real colours. So they were not seeing colours, they were not shown anything, but their pupil size changed as if they were seeing colours.
8: I'm speaking with Mary Spiller. She's a cognitive psychologist at the University of East London who studies the phenomenon of synesthesia when different senses mix together in our brains. Well, let's talk about the neuroscience behind this. Since the 1800s, scientists have been struggling to figure out how synesthesia develops in the brain. There are now two prevailing theories. Explain to us, is this a glitch in the brains of certain people or something else?
9: So it's definitely not a glitch. I can guarantee that. So the first main theory is that there's different parts of the brain that are involved, and that there's usually no feedback between those parts of the brain. The neuron, the connections are there, but activity just goes in one direction. With synesthetes, it's thought that the activity goes in both directions between those parts of the brain. The second theory is what's called the cross-activation theory. And this one, I think there's a bit more evidence to support. So when we're born, we have loads of neural connections in our brain, and we all go through this phase where the connections, sort of the non-useful connections, kind of disappear. And for some reason with synesthetes, those non-useful connections do not all disappear. And so they get these extra connections that are still there, remaining all the time from birth. It's a genetic reason. That's a different story, but scientists are working on the genetic side of it. But those extra connections are there. And then because of those extra connections, you get these kind of extra sensory things happening. So when they hear music, they don't just hear music. The visual part of the brain is also activated, and they get the color connection, color experience that way.
8: So extra white and gray matter in these people's
9: yes.
8: brains and higher
9: exactly.
8: structural connectivity. Okay, well, research shows that synesthetes are 8 times more likely to work in creative roles than the general population. I'm thinking of jazz musician Duke Ellington, who didn't just see colors, he felt textures in music. He described the note D as looking like dark blue burlap. The composer Franz Liszt would tell orchestras to play certain notes a little bluer to get the sound that he was seeing. Pop star Billie Eilish recently spoke about her experience with synesthesia on The Tonight Show with Jimmy Fallon. Let's listen.
3: I don't know why it exists, but my brother has it. I have it. My dad has it. A few people I know have it. My mom does not. It's a thing in your brain where you associate random stuff to everything. So, for instance, every day of the week has a color, a number, a shape. Sometimes things have a smell that I can think of, or a temperature or a texture. And it means nothing. I mean, literally, doesn't mean anything.
8: So Billy Joel, Pharrell Williams, lots of artists have talked about seeing music as colors or having these cross-sensory experiences that Billie Eilish describes. So I got to ask you, does synesthesia give people a creative edge?
9: So this is a complicated question. Obviously, creativity can be looked at and measured in lots of different ways. It's not just producing, you know, music or art or something. So it is more complicated than that. But on a sort of general basis, you can understand how having those extra experiences will help. So if you're listening to music and you see amazing colours, you know, there's artists that then use that as inspiration for their work, and they're able to paint, you know, all these beautiful sort of things that they see in their mind from the music they hear. And musicians talk about how they can use the colours they see when they hear the sounds to make the sounds sound better because the colours look better. So you can see how it kind of it gives you something extra to help what you're creating have a sort of extra layer that people generally seem to enjoy as well.
8: At the same time, there are also records that Vincent van Gogh was forced out of piano lessons because his teacher thought he was insane when he talked about the colors of notes. The writer Vladimir Nabokov described the colored hearing that ran in his family as mild hallucinations. So is this condition a gift or a burden?
9: I would say definitely a gift. I mean, I think the key thing here is increasing understanding so that people don't feel like what they're experiencing is something that's wrong with them. And I think that's really great, you know, when shows like yours where we're talking about it and we can help people understand. A lot of my work now is working with, you know, helping educators, health professionals have greater awareness of what synesthesia is so that they're more informed, because a lot of people still haven't heard of it. And so that when people do come to them and talk about, you know, seeing colours when they hear noises or something, it's not seen as something that's sort of a problem. So, yeah, it's definitely almost everyone I've spoken to with synesthesia, even when it's quite overwhelming, still say they would not want to live without it. Like they wouldn't want it taken away from them. It's just how they experience their world.
8: Well, then let me ask. Human perception is so complicated and beautiful and something that scientists like yourself are still trying to fully understand. What does synesthesia reveal about how all of us see the world, whether we have this condition or not?
9: So I think the really cool thing about what synesthesia shows us and helps us to remember is that we do not all experience the world in the same way. So something as simple as hearing a cat's meow or the taste of something isn't necessarily experienced in the same way as by me as it is by you. And I think that just it gives us a way to explore things like, you know, imagining colours in a way that we might not have been able to if we didn't have people who had such sort of vivid colour experiences in the absence of colour from outside.
8: Dr. Mary Spiller is a cognitive psychologist and senior lecturer at the University of East London who studies the phenomenon of synesthesia and has it herself. Mary Spiller, thank you so much for joining us.
9: Thank you very much.
8: This is Here and Now.
10: Live from NPR News in Boston, I'm Steve Brown. Fire crews in southwest France are battling a massive wildfire that has burned an area four times the size of Paris. The blaze forced 220,000 people to flee near Bordeaux. France's interior minister says the fire stopped growing, offering a glimmer of hope. However, with temperatures expected to rise, the situation remains critical. Crews are racing against time, using earth movers to create fire breaks. Meanwhile, Spain is also fighting its largest ever fires, with evacuations around Madrid and Valencia. Attorneys for social media influencers Andrew and Tristan Tate will meet with federal prosecutors in Miami to work out a schedule for the process of fighting extradition to the United Kingdom, where the brothers are accused of rape and sex trafficking. The Tates are being held in federal detention across the street from the courthouse. The brothers have consistently denied allegations of abuse and human trafficking, claiming their violent and misogynistic statements have been taken out of context. President Trump plans to focus on his economic policies during a visit to suburban Detroit. Trump will tour a General Motors facility in Milford, Michigan today and is expected to defend his tariffs in a state where they've affected many businesses. 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
15: It's Here and Now. Trump accounts, those government-funded savings accounts for children under 18, went live earlier this month. To date, more than 7 million accounts have been open. For babies born during Trump's second term, the federal government loads them up with $1,000 each. But how much of a difference will these accounts actually make for parents struggling with more immediate concerns like paying for diapers and daycare? Joining us now is CBS News business analyst Jill Schlesinger. Jill, welcome. Good to have you back.
16: Thanks for having me.
15: So remind us what Trump accounts are and how they work.
16: So as you mentioned, there is this real focus on babies that are born last year and this year and the next 2 years. But these are accounts that are for any child under the age of 18. And there is some special tax benefit associated with it. Now, I think there's been a lot of focus that they are really for education, but they're not. They're more like, think of it almost like a Roth IRA for a child. And so if the kid is born in these 4 years of the second term, then there is $1,000 free. But a parent, an employer, a family member, you can contribute to these accounts in addition to the $1,000 that gets put in. Or if you're not entitled to the $1,000, maybe you'll get $250 from the Dell family. But there's a total of $5,000 a year. And the taxation is really interesting because it no tax while you're investing. At the age of 18, the account becomes the kid's. And essentially, it becomes a Roth IRA for that child. However, just to be clear, when you pull money out for education, you can do so without penalty, but these proceeds, they're taxed as just ordinary income. Good news is that probably when you're 18, 19, 20 years old, your income tax level is pretty low. So it's a really interesting long-term savings vehicle. All the investments inside of the account must go into a Standard & Poor's 500 index fund. So that's not like you can choose anything. That's what you get.
15: Right. Now, what about the many parents struggling right now with the cost of raising their children, including high child care expenses? Can these Trump accounts help them in any way?
16: You know, it's tough because this is a real long-term investment. And I'm a certified financial planner. I love long-term investing. But you bring up such a good point in that there are families who are struggling. And for them, there is maybe the child tax credit, which has been beefed up over the last dozen years or so. But I think that there are some critics of these accounts that say, hey, you know, if you really cared about my kid, maybe there wouldn't have been cuts to Medicaid, which it really can hurt lower income folks. And I do think that these people who are struggling to raise their children, you mentioned childcare, man, that is so huge. We had a recent report that found that 78% of parents say they spend 10% or more of their household income on childcare. And a whopping 20%, they're spending $30,000 a year. So when you live in a high cost of living area and you're not near your family, these expenses are huge. And the Trump account, while nice for the future, does nothing for those near-term needs.
15: Right. So very quickly, Jill, in the few seconds we have left, what's the best way for parents to manage current expenses while also saving for their child's future?
16: You know, I think it's it's a little bit of everything. Yeah. And so what I think you have to do is run the numbers and really do try to take advantage of anything that's available from the government, from your municipality. And if you can, try before you have kids to set aside a little bit of a cushion. You know that you're going to need it.
15: Right. Jill Schlesinger, CBS News business analyst. She's also host of the new podcast, Money Moves. You can also find her at JillOnMoney.com. Jill, thanks so much. We appreciate it.
16: Thanks again.
15: It's Here and Now.
12: When President Trump announced an anti-crime task force in Memphis last fall, federal and local officials never mentioned immigration enforcement as a goal. But the first few months shocked the community.
17: It was very evident that this was an immigration operation at its core.
12: Trump says he wants to replicate the Memphis task force elsewhere. I'm Elsa Chang. That's on All Things Considered from NPR News.
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18: From NPR and WBUR, I'm Indira Lakshmanan.
15: I'm Anthony Brooks. This is Here and Now. To what extent has the Trump administration reversed the climate policies of the Biden era? Our next guest says maybe not as much as you would have expected. First, here's a little background. In 2022, President Biden signed the Inflation Reduction Act, an ambitious plan to spur the development of solar power, electric vehicles, and other zero carbon industries to dramatically reduce carbon emissions. Donald Trump called it a green new scam, and after he was elected, he resolved to kill it. Republicans passed the so-called One Big Beautiful Bill, which terminated major parts of the historic climate law. But a new report by MIT's Center for Energy and Environmental Policy Research argues that much of the influence and effects of the climate bill, particularly when it comes to electric power generation, have survived. Lily Bermel is the author of the report entitled Glass Half Full. She joins us now. Lily, welcome. Good to have you.
19: Thank you, Anthony. Great to be here today.
15: So the One Big Beautiful Bill Act rescinded tax credits for wind and solar, among other things. But this report argues that the effects on the clean energy transition isn't as bleak as predicted. What did you find?
19: That's right. So I took some modeling looking at the current policy environment, which is defined by the changes to that Inflation Reduction Act and the repeal of all of the Biden-era power plant regulations. And I compared that to what we had under Biden. And what I found is that on average, over the coming decade, about 3/4 of the clean energy capacity that would have been added to the grid under the prior policy environment will still get built. And for power sector emissions reductions, about 2/3 will still occur as well.
15: So what explains that? Because it's, you would be forgiven for believing that the One Big Beautiful Bill Act with the rescinding of all of those tax rebates would really have done a number on these measures. What explains that about 70% of the clean energy capacity is still there?
19: Well, first, I think it comes down to having a clear-eyed recognition that while the One Big Beautiful Bill Act did make a lot of changes to the Inflation Reduction Act, it was not as damaging as the climate community feared it would be. And so in reality, while a lot of the grant programs were pulled back, that was a lot of money going directly to communities, and tax credits for wind and solar were phased down on an accelerated timeline, more or less, the rest of things still stood. A lot of the investments in the more innovative set of clean energy technologies and some of the loan programs. What we see is that that three-quarters capacity that will still get preserved on average, that reflects the market momentum behind wind and solar and batteries that get added to the grid every year. And so last year, we saw 90% of what got added to the grid was wind, solar, and batteries. And that's not something any law can repeal or slow down.
15: So that's really interesting. And I wanted to ask you about that. So it sounds like you're saying that despite the efforts of the federal government, these industries are now competitive in the marketplace on their own. So they have taken on real momentum of their own, despite the absence of federal subsidies. Is that right?
19: Yes, they are often the cheapest to build. They're often quite fast. And so the Trump administration has thrown hurdle after hurdle after hurdle at wind and solar in particular. And while that does certainly have a chilling environment, in my analysis, important to note, does not include those extra extraneous actions by the Trump administration, the vast majority will still get deployed over the coming decade.
15: The report, though, makes it pretty clear that removing and restricting energy tax credits is going to contribute to higher energy prices, project cancellations, job losses, and less energy added to the grid at a time when power demand is surging. Can you talk a little bit about that?
19: Yes, that's exactly right. So the losses are very real. As you said, less energy on the grid, higher prices, canceled projects, fewer jobs. What we see is that the fossil fleet that already exists runs for more hours of the day to fill in the gap that is left by less clean energy. And so that's part of why our power sector will be dirtier going forward. It's that the coal will be slower to retire without those regulations encouraging their retirement. And gas is so flexible and provides a really important reliability service for the grid that it's able to ramp up and fill in the space.
15: I want to ask you, too, what you found out about onshore wind power, which I understand there'll be a lot less of that thanks to the Republicans' One Big Beautiful Bill law. What happens there?
19: So there's two different types of wind power, offshore and onshore. And interestingly, offshore wind is so small in its pipeline because you can really only build it in a couple of places that we see the same amount of deployment in both scenarios. But it's onshore wind that really struggles. And in particular, it's the only metric that falls below this kind of arbitrary glass half full 50% preserved threshold.
15: Yeah.
19: And the reason why is because onshore wind was actually already struggling under the Biden administration. It's a technology that has a lot of constraints and challenges that a tax credit just simply can't fix. So, for example, it's really dependent on transmission and on grid infrastructure to be able to connect where the wind is blowing to where cities are. And if we're building transmission so slowly, that really affects the onshore wind industry.
15: Nice.
19: It also is just a little bit more expensive. And we're not seeing the same innovation-driven cost declines that we see in some other technologies. So it was already struggling, and the removal of the tax credit kind of was beating it on its way down.
15: I see. Now, your report does not look at the effect of Trump policies on electric vehicles. Why not? And do you have any sense of to the extent to which that industry has been set back?
19: Yes, great question. I chose to focus this report just on the power sector. So when we think about that 75% clean energy preserved and two-thirds emissions reductions preserved, that's just in the power sector and doesn't represent the whole economy effort to decarbonize. For transportation, I definitely would say that that sector had a far bigger setback than the power sector, in part because the Trump administration has been quite successful in dismantling the entire entire apparatus of regulations and incentives that were supporting the EV transition. And so that included a special tax credit to buy and lease EVs. That includes the special waiver that California has to regulate cars at a more ambitious level than the federal level. It includes the tailpipe regulations and a couple of other things. And so number one, what's interesting is that because the car fleet turnover is so slow, we won't see the damage so immediately. But on the policy front, we are really stripped of all tools and ability to invest in this sector. And so it will require a lot of creative, innovative thinking about how to spur competition and innovation in our domestic automobile industry so that we can make sure we remain competitive and go to EVs.
15: All right. But the big takeaway here is that the glass is half full. In fact, it's more like the glass is three quarters full, it sounds like.
19: Exactly.
15: So given all this, how should policymakers in the next administration seek to boost the clean energy transition? You argue that they shouldn't go back to the drawing board and sort of start from the beginning. Where should they be putting their efforts?
19: That's a great question. And I think the report is most illuminating to answer that question about what does the next era of climate policy look like. And so hypothetically, right, if the glass was half empty, if the majority of progress under the Biden administration is wiped out, that would encourage policymakers to try to restore what Biden did, because clearly it was successful or had a lot of promise to it. But in reality, if most of the benefits and progress are preserved thanks to market conditions and other tailwinds like demand from big

0: policy, we should be thinking about new things, new opportunities that we didn't quite solve before. And so while the IRA focused on wind and solar and other technologies, what we're seeing is, wow, wind and solar is quite resilient. And so let's do things to commercialize the other set of technologies like geothermal and advanced nuclear and carbon capture that are 100% necessary to decarbonize. And then there's a set of things to do about how fast can you build in this country and how much can we expand the grid and strengthen it. And we want to double the size of our grid to power our economy and to meet our national security demands. And so there's a lot of opportunity to do new policy rather than rerun an old playbook.
1: All right. Well, that's Lily Bermell. She was a policy advisor under Special Presidential Climate Envoy John Kerry during the Biden administration. She's a visiting fellow at Columbia University Center for Global Energy Policy and author of a new report from MIT Center for Energy and Environmental Policy Research entitled Glass Half Full. Lily, thank you so much.
0: Thank you. Great to join you today.
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2: 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In Morocco, it's illegal to have sex outside of marriage. She grew up associating sex with danger. 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
3: 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With your KOSU forecast, I'm Michael Cross. Extreme heat warning for northern and northeastern Oklahoma today, with the rest of the state under a heat advisory. Highs around 105, heat index values reaching 111, lows tonight around 80.
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6: It's Here and Now. The National Weather Service is warning of extreme heat across 19 states today, from the southwestern desert states to the Midwest and Great Plains to the Gulf Coast, putting millions of Americans at risk. Meanwhile, Europeans are bracing for their fourth major heat wave this summer. Climate science shows Europe is heating faster than any continent at twice the average global rate, making formerly temperate cities like Paris unbearably hot. That's forcing the French to reconsider a modern convenience they thought they didn't need or want: air conditioning. NPR's Eleanor Beardsley reports.
7: France has been at the epicenter of Europe's hottest summer ever. Paris summer temperatures used to hover in the mid-80s. Three consecutive heat waves this year have already pushed the thermometer over 100 degrees Fahrenheit for days on end. Desperate shoppers fought over air conditioning units and fans at a Paris DIY store in this scene shown on News Channel TF1. Far-right leader Marine Le Pen wasted no time capitalizing on the deadly heat, despite her party's skepticism over climate change.
8: L'absurdité, c'est de faire mourir les gens de chaleur, d'accord?
7: It's absurd to let people die in the heat, she told a crowd while out campaigning, shown on BFM TV. You can have your opinion, but if I'm elected president, I'll put in place a massive air conditioning plan, starting with the most vulnerable. President Emmanuel Macron's environment minister, Monique Barbu, argued that emissions from AC are one reason the planet is overheating in the first place.
9: Je suis horrifiée par les gens qui me disent,
7: I'm horrified by people who say, oh, let's just put in air conditioning everywhere, she said on Radio France News. Do you think that will stop forest fires or crops from burning up or farm animals from dying? The great French air conditioning debate is on, though traditional lines are blurring as many who once rejected AC as noisy, unaesthetic, and oh-so-American now say they want it. While health and climate experts agree schools and hospitals should be climatisés, they

0: They say putting AC in every building in cities like Paris would be a terrible idea.
1: You have a cool place.
2: Yeah, it's really nice.
0: I meet architect Eitan Levy in a 19th century building in central Paris that houses the Climate Academy, a city-run organization helping raise public awareness about climate change. He says air conditioning doesn't work well in Paris for many reasons. Laws ban modifying historic building facades. AC also pumps hot air outside.
2: When you are in a very dense city like Paris and not much green space in between, the hot air is all going to agglomerate and it's going to increase the air temperature quite a lot.
0: He says air conditioning should be a last resort after other fixes are made. We sit in the shade of the building's inner cobblestone courtyard, which he says used to be a parking lot.
2: Smartly, they decided to plant, I believe, 12 fruit trees.
0: He says the greenery has brought the temps from 95 degrees in direct sun down to 77 under the canopy. To block direct sunlight, City Hall is ripping out stone plazas across Paris and replacing them with mini forests. And greenery is popping up on rooftops. We go to the rooftop of the Climate Academy, full of wooden planters on a wooden deck. It's a pilot project for a company called Roofscapes that Levy has co-founded.
2: How can we, as architects, very much focus on adapting what's already built and what's no longer performing well because the climate is changing and because the way we use those buildings is also changing?
0: He says they started with rooftops because 80% of Paris roofs are made of zinc and slate, a huge heat conductor. But this roof looks like a dense garden.
2: It's a mix of local plants from the Paris region and plants from the south of France that are more Mediterranean plants and that are better suited to heat waves like the one we're going through right now.
0: But only half this roof is decked. We look across at the exposed zinc rooftop.
2: These are the ones.
0: Levy opens a box to check the temperature sensors comparing the two.
2: From the part of the roof, this is not shaded by our platform. So right now, we see zinc, this is overheating. We see that on the zinc roof surface, 62 degrees Celsius.
1: Which is what Fahrenheit? Around.
2: Should we check quickly?
1: Yeah, let's check. Yeah.
2: Let's check.
1: Oh, my God. Almost 144 degrees Fahrenheit.
0: The wood-covered roof measures half that, a cool 70 degrees. The Paris garret apartments below these picturesque zinc roofs are uninhabitable in these heat waves, says urban planner Magda Maui, who used to live in one and is part of an association called the Top Floor Collective, fighting for more resources to battle the new heat.
3: Everybody thinks of it as Gene Kelly, an American in Paris. It's stylish, it's bohemian, whatever. But it's not really. In crises of heat waves, you basically have to find a climate refuge somewhere else. You can't live in your house anymore.
0: This urban planner and this architect say they are not against air conditioning, but say it's only part of a comprehensive strategy needed to prepare this historic, densely populated, and fragile city for a hotter climate. Eleanor Beardsley, NPR News, Paris.
4: 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I'm Indira Lakshmanan.
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2: 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And the challenge is that when you focus on those things first, the fire continues to spread.
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7: From WHYY in Philadelphia, I'm Terry Gross with Fresh Air. Leila Slimani won France's top literary award, the Goncourt Prize. Her trilogy of novels is inspired by three generations of her Moroccan family. She writes from her dual perspective as biracial, with members of her family representing the countries of the colonized and colonizer. In Morocco, you can be imprisoned for having sex outside of marriage or to even engage in sex if you're gay or lesbian.
8: I had a very dark vision of sexuality. I was always worried.
7: Today we talk about her life and her family. Her father served as Morocco's Minister of Economics, became a bank president, was imprisoned, and then exonerated years after his death. Her mother was one of Morocco's first women doctors. Slimani completed her education in France, where she continues to live. First News.
9: Live from NPR News, I'm Lakshmi Singh. Israeli Prime Minister Benjamin Netanyahu travels to the U.S. today for a meeting this week with President Trump, who paused U.S. military operations with Iran over the weekend. NPR's Emily Fang has the latest from Tel Aviv.
10: Friction between Trump and Netanyahu has been growing. Netanyahu is being accused by his critics in Israel of fracturing his relationship with the U.S. and failing to stop the U.S. from signing a nuclear energy agreement with rival Saudi Arabia last week. The U.S. has also been pushing Israel to withdraw from land inside Lebanon that Israel has occupied this year. Trump has criticized Israel for continuing to strike and demolish homes inside Lebanon after a ceasefire. Plus, another ceasefire with Iran last month was not popular in Israel. A survey released this week by an Israeli think tank finds Israelis consider a nuclear Iran plus conflict within Israeli society as the two biggest perceived threats to their country. Emily Fang, NPR News, Tel Aviv.
9: A candlelight vigil scheduled tonight in memory of the three people killed in a mass shooting during an annual food festival in Seattle yesterday. Several people were also wounded when gunfire erupted at the Seattle Center. One person's in custody. Police are searching for a second person who may have information about the shooting. Paige Browning of member station KUOW has more.
11: Crowds of people were mulling about, getting food from rows of food trucks, and around 6 p.m., gunshots were fired. Police say it appears two people were trying to shoot at each other, that this was some sort of fight that broke out. But in the chaos of the crowded scene, seven people were shot. And tragically, three of them died last night, one after being rushed to the hospital, and the four others who were injured received medical care of varying degrees, and they're in recovery.
9: That's Paige Browning reporting. The U.S. Citizenship and Immigration Services announced a new change to the asylum process that could result in more cases being sent to immigration court. NPR's Jimena Bustillo explains the goal is to reduce the backlog of cases, but lawyers warn people could get stuck in the court process.
12: Asylum is a protection immigrants can ask for once they are already in the country. Typically, they can apply at USCIS directly if they are here legally, like on a visa. The immigration court system is usually reserved for people who are already in the deportation process. But a new rule will allow USCIS officers to send cases to immigration court without interviewing the immigrant first. USCIS Director Joseph Edlow said in a statement that the asylum system has been exploited by people wanting a work permit and not with legitimate fear of persecution. But immigration lawyers warn that in immigration courts, asylum approvals are at a record low, and people with valid claims of persecution might be denied. Ximena Bustillo, NPR News, Washington.
9: You're listening to NPR News. More than 300,000 Haitians and several thousand Syrians living in the United States could lose their temporary protected status starting today. A U.S. Supreme Court ruling last month allowed the administration to end legal protections for people escaping violence and natural disasters in Haiti and Syria. A new survey finds 3 in 4 voters say the cost of childcare is a major problem. NPR's Jennifer Ludden reports it's among reasons affordability is a top issue this election year.
13: For parents who pay for childcare, more than a third say it's one of their top 2 expenses. That's according to a poll commissioned by the First 5 Years Fund, which advocates for expanding early learning and care. Nearly half of parents say childcare challenges affect their work, and it's not just them. Nearly 40% of all voters say they're affected when a colleague's childcare is disrupted. Nationally, there is a serious shortage of childcare, and in many places it can cost more than housing or college tuition. A growing number of cities and states are committing money to expand free and subsidized childcare. They say their local economies depend on it. Critics argue it drives up government spending. Jennifer Ludden, NPR News, Washington.
9: The Grammy-winning singer and songwriter Carly Simon reveals in a statement that she has Parkinson's disease, and the 83-year-old has also shared she had been treated for skin cancer on her face and that she's become more self-conscious about being seen in public. But Simon says her new album reminded her that illness can change your life without becoming the whole of your life. It's NPR News.
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7: This is Fresh Air. I'm Terry Gross. You probably won't recognize the name of my guest, novelist Leila Slimani. So I'll start by telling you about her place in the literary world. She won France's highest literary award, the Goncourt Prize. She was the chair of the judges for the International Booker Prize. That's Britain's highest literary award for fiction written in the English language. The international version is for fiction translated into English. When Emmanuel Macron was the French president, he wanted to appoint Slimani Minister of Culture. She declined, but accepted the position as his representative to French-speaking countries. Slimani is Moroccan, but completed her education in France, where she continues to live. She's written a trilogy of novels inspired by 3 generations of her family. Her father served as Morocco's Minister of Economics in the late 70s and became a bank president. Her mother was one of the first women doctors in Morocco. Her family is a doorway into larger issues of colonial and post-colonial Morocco, like government oppression, women's rights, the tensions between Muslims and Christians, and sexual criminalization. You risk imprisonment if you have sex and you're single, gay or lesbian, or engage in adultery. Slimani wrote a nonfiction book exploring the impact of that law on women's lives, and it figures into her new novel, too. The complete trilogy is now published in English in the U.S. The final volume, her latest book, is titled I'll Take the Fire. Leila Slimani, welcome to Fresh Air. I'm guessing that you wrote a trilogy based in part on your family because the generations of your family reveal so much about colonialism, race, gender, religion, sexuality, parenthood, siblings. Is that right?
8: Yes, it is, of course. And I think I decided to write this trilogy also because I've always had the feeling that literature was maybe the only way of doing justice to people like people from my family, people with a mixed race heritage and with a very complex identity, because I found it very difficult for me to explain to others who I was. When I was in France and I was explaining that I was Moroccan, but also French, that I was raised in a very complex and multilingual family, people would not really understand my identity. And it was the same in Morocco, where people would look at me as very francophone or very Western. And I was always frustrated about that. I wanted to do justice to them, and I thought that the only way was to write a novel and to write a trilogy, because I really needed also to understand where all this comes from. And for me, all this comes from the relationship between my grandmother, who was French, and my grandfather, who was Moroccan.
7: Yeah, your grandmother was from Alsace, which kind of transferred back and forth between French and German control.
8: Yes, exactly. Her childhood was not easy also. You know, her father, he was born German and then he became French and then he was German again during the war. My grandmother, she would speak German. And I think that at school she learned German and she learned French later. So for her also, identity was a very complex and difficult issue. And I suppose that Alsacienne, she was sometimes despised by other French because they would look at them, at those people, like potential traitors. They were not always sure of their loyalty. And that's a theme that has always obsessed me, because when you are double, when you have two identities, people are always questioning your loyalty. On which side are you? If there was a war, with whom would you fight?
7: So what insights has that given you into today's culture of tribalism and identity politics? I don't know how strong that is in France, where you live part-time, and now you live part-time in Portugal, too. But it's sure strong in the U.S.
8: Yeah, you know, I think that all the characters in the novel, they are very tormented characters. It's not easy for them to be who they are, because sometimes they don't know who they are. It's difficult for them to know, are they French or Moroccan? Are they Muslim or non-believers? Do they have to make a choice? Are they forced to hide what they think, what they are, like for the character of Mia, who is hiding her sexuality? So they are facing very difficult choice and very difficult situation. But at the same time, what I like with these characters is that they are all trying to find a certain sense of freedom, of emancipation, to be the only one to define their own identity, to invent themselves. So I think I'm not being just melancholic, saying it's difficult to be double, but I'm also trying to convey something else, is that, yes, of course, it's difficult to know who you are. And we must be very, very wary of all the people who are forcing us to choose a side. You know, I think belonging, of course, can be very comforting, but it can also be dangerous. So this question of belonging, for me, is a very moral question. It's an ethical question.
7: In the third novel of the trilogy, the parents believe in free speech and the rights of women, but they warn their daughters, that's not true here in Morocco. You have to be careful about what you say. Don't reveal who's had sex outside of marriage. Don't say who's had an abortion or who's gay or who isn't a good Muslim. Did you grow up with that contradiction in your family? Did your parents believe in free speech, in the rights of women, but also warn you to be on your best behavior outside?
8: Yeah, absolutely. I was raised like this. In my house, in the bubble of my family, we would say whatever we wanted to say. And my parents, they would even encourage us to be free and to read whatever we wanted to read, to watch any kind of movies. They would talk about equality between men and women. They were not believers, and they would not follow the rules of Islam. They would not do Ramadan or things like this. They would drink alcohol. So in the bubble of the house, we were very liberal, very free. But at the same time, as you said, they would always tell us, but outside, you have to shut up. Outside, you have to be afraid of the Islamists, because maybe if you talk about drinking alcohol, they can become violent. So you have to hide everything you are. You have to hide everything you think. And to be really honest, when I was a teenager, I hated my parents for that. I judged them very harshly because I thought that they were hypocrites and I thought that they were cowards. And, you know, when I was writing the book, my own son is now 15 years old, and I put myself in the shoes of my parents, and I thought, yeah, of course, if I was in the same situation, I think I would act the same. My mother was not a coward. She was a mother. So she was in a very difficult situation where claiming and defending what she thought and what she believed in could have very, very dangerous consequences. So now I can understand. And now, of course, I can forgive her and forgive them for that.
17: As if to prove the point of the dangers of stepping out of line or the dangers of somebody seeking revenge against you because they didn't like you. Your father was imprisoned, as is the father in the novel. Your father was exonerated years after he died. What was your father convicted of? Tell us a little bit of the story behind it, and because he had held a very high position in Morocco.
8: My father was from Fez, a city in the center of Morocco, and his parents were illiterate. They couldn't read or write, and they were quite poor. And my father was very, very brilliant. So he went to the colonial school where he learned French, and then he had the opportunity to become a fonctionnaire, a haut fonctionnaire, I don't know how to say in English.
17: An official,
8: and then he became a minister of finance at the age of 31. He was very, very young, and he became very powerful at a very young age. And then he was at the head of a bank in Morocco. And in 1993, so I was 12 years old, one day he came back home and never left again. And I understood that he lost his job. But at that time, no one would explain to us, the children, what the problem was. My mother would say, no, don't worry. He will find a new job very, very soon. But he stayed home for like 14 years. And then we went to France. And when I was in France and I was studying, one day she called me and she said he was arrested and he's in prison. So he was convicted for stealing money from the bank, for a lot of things. And he was found innocent 10 years after his death. But it's very mysterious. No one really knows what he was accused of. But I think also that his personality, the fact that he was speaking loud, the fact that sometimes he would, in a party or in certain situation, he would let himself say what he really thought about the situation of Morocco or about women. And I think some people took advantage of this and told to the people in power that my father maybe was too loud and dangerous.
17: If you're just joining us, my guest is Leila Slimani. Her new novel is titled I'll Take the Fire. We'll be right back. This is Fresh Air.
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17: This is Fresh Air. Let's get back to my interview with Leila Slimani. She's Moroccan, but spent much of her life in France. Her novel, I'll Take the Fire, concludes her trilogy of novels inspired by three generations of her family. It was just published in the U.S. In the novel, the mother is a gynecologist. In real life, your mother was among the first women doctors, but she was an otolaryngologist, basically like a high-level ear, nose, and throat doctor.
19: Exactly.
17: What was she up against as one of the first women doctors?
19: My mother was an excellent doctor. You know, when I go, it's very funny because when I go to Morocco and I walk in Rabat with her, she is the most famous of the of the couple, and she's always making fun of me, saying, "Ah, you know, in France people recognize you and you're famous there, but here it's me." She's an old woman now, but you can see how much respect people have for her, because my mother, she would take every patient, the one who could pay and the one who could not pay. My mother had a very high vision of medicine. For her, it was really like a moral duty. I remember as a child, she could stay very, very late to take care of people. And every night she would come back and tell us about people, tell us about poverty, about injustice, and tell us also about the body, physicality. And I think that's why body is so important in my work, because at a very young age, I understood that, of course, we are made of our mind, our voice, our values, and all this, and our social class. But first and at the end, we are just a body that is going to suffer and that is going to die.
17: What did she teach you about women's equality?
19: My mother, first of all, she told us at a very young age, because I have two sisters, the first thing that she said and that she repeated years after years after years was that you have to be independent financially, never depend on a man. So you have to study, and you have to find a job and make your own money and never have as a dream to marry someone who is rich and who is going to take care of you. And the second thing is knowledge. My mother always said the first weapon of a woman is knowledge. The more book you read, the freer you are.
17: What did you see relating to women's rights in the world outside your home?
19: Oh, horrible things. But even in my home, the first inequality that was absolutely horrible, and I suppose it has a link with my job, is the inequality of reading and writing. You know, a lot of women around me when I was young, they couldn't read or write. And they, in a way, I had the feeling when I was 6, 7 years old and I was beginning to write my name and to read books, and I would see my grandmother and I would see my nanny and women around me who were in the dark. And it was difficult for them to understand their rights. It was difficult for them to travel. So the first inequality was
17: they were illiterate.
19: This. Yeah. And the second thing was when I was a little bit older, when I was a teenager, I began to understand first that I didn't have exactly the same right as men, because when I wanted to do something, very often people would answer to me, "No, it's not for women, it's for men. You want to go in a cafe and sit on a terrace? No, it's not for women. If you wear a certain skirt, if you smoke outside, if you dress in a certain way or put makeup, people will immediately judge you and say, oh no, that behavior, it's the behavior of a whore." So just having a body of a woman was giving at that time the opportunity for other people to judge you. And I was very frustrated about that. And then also I witnessed a lot of injustice. Friends of my mother who would be repudiated by their husband, who would lose the custody of their children. The situation was very violent. I remember that my mother telling me, "Okay, if you go in front of a judge and you need someone for a testimony, a woman would only value the half of a man. If you need two people to testify, you need two men or four women. So I was really outraged by that. That's me. I was only half of a man.
17: So did you follow your parents' advice and not speak out in public against the second-class status or the no status no. of women?
19: No, I always spoke out, and my parents were always very, very afraid that something would happen to me. But, you know, it's something that I always found very mysterious and something I like to write about, the mystery of freedom. Why in a family you have one person sometimes who is a rebel, someone who doesn't accept the norms, who doesn't accept the rules. And I was this kind of young girl. And when I was maybe 7 or 8 years old, I had a fight with my father. I did something and he yelled at me and I answered him. And he said, "You don't answer your father." And I said, "It's my mouth and I say whatever I want." In French, I said, "C'est ma bouche." And then it was my nickname for a very long time. My father used to call me "C'est ma bouche" because I was always speaking out. And it was impossible for me to shut up or to silence. When I was feeling something or when I was really, I had a very strong feeling of injustice. And it was something that really destroyed me. And that's how I think I began to write, because I was always telling my grandmother, "It's so unfair, it's so unfair." And one day she said, "You know, yeah, it's unfair and life is unfair and you will see and you will understand. So maybe write about this and maybe you can resolve or you can try to correct this injustice through writing."
17: One of the things you've written about through your fiction and through a nonfiction book is the issue of being sexually active in Morocco, where sex outside of marriage is illegal and comes along with a prison sentence. I mean, there's really serious consequences. So that means if you're single, if you're having sex outside of your marriage, if you're gay or lesbian, if the police discover you and you're not successful in paying them off, or if somebody kind of rats you out, you can go to jail. How long has that law been on the books?
19: Since colonization, actually, it's a law that was written by the French when they arrived in Morocco. Their idea was also to prevent any kind of sexuality between Arabs and French and Europeans. So there was really the desire to separate, to segregate the two population. And that's why people would look down at my grandparents, because it was very scandalous at that time for a white woman to have sexual intercourse with an Arab. So that's why they decided to apply those laws. But then when they left, Moroccans kept the law. But I think that now they use it more to dominate people. And when I see the people, it's the poor people. I spoke with a lot of students, 17, 18 years old, who tell you life is difficult. We don't have a lot of money. We don't have a lot of place to go to have fun. And we don't have a lot of perspectives in terms of job. But maybe the worst is that we can't even have a girlfriend. We can't go in the street with a girlfriend and taking her hand and kissing her in the street, because we know that a cop is going to harass us and ask us for money and things like that. But when you are rich in Morocco, you can do whatever you want. You have the same kind of sexuality that you have in the West. You can find your way to have abortion because you can pay. You can be homosexual and you can have relationship and big parties in your house because no one will come into your house to look at what you're doing. So for me, the matter is really is a social class matter. You don't have the same sexuality depending on being poor or being rich.
17: Are men frequently punished or is it mostly women?
19: No, it's mostly women, mostly women. Sometimes men are punished for homosexuality, sometimes for adultery, but it's mostly women.
17: Okay. I'm not shocked.
19: Yeah.
17: My guest is Leila Slimani, Her new novel, I'll Take the Fire, was just published in the U.S. It completes her trilogy of novels inspired by three generations of her Moroccan family. We'll be right back. I'm Terry Gross, and this is Fresh Air.

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6: This is Fresh Air. I'm Terry Gross. Let's get back to my interview with novelist Leila Slimani. Her latest novel, I'll Take the Fire, completes her trilogy of books inspired by three generations of her Moroccan family's history. The books span the period of the fight for independence from France to the post-colonial period and ends in the 2020s. Slimani brings a dual perspective to her writing and her life. She's Moroccan, but her grandmother was white European, so Slimani is biracial. Her family is a doorway into larger issues of colonial and post-colonial Morocco, like government oppression, women's rights, the tensions between Muslims and Christians, and sexual criminalization. You risk imprisonment if you have sex and you're single, gay or lesbian, or engage in adultery. So growing up where sex was tied to fear and danger, what impact did that have on your sense of sexuality?
7: For me, I think I had a very dark vision of sexuality. I was always worried. I was incapable of abandoning myself to sexuality because from the moment I became a woman, my mother always told me about sex in a way that she was telling me about danger, the danger of getting pregnant, the danger of going to jail, the danger of being raped, all the dangers. So for me, being a woman was dangerous, and I was always afraid. I was always thinking that someone was judging me, that I was not a good woman, that I was not doing the right thing. And I was thinking that for us women, it was impossible to be innocent, that from the beginning, we were guilty, guilty of something. But I couldn't understand and I couldn't know exactly what I was guilty of.
6: Did those fears ever fade away?
7: Yeah, they did, but the souvenir of all I faced and all I experienced because of those fears is still here. And, you know, I think that even in the West, being a woman is difficult. When I arrived in France at the age of 18, I had a lot of fantasies about Paris. I thought that it was the city of glamour and city of love and city of freedom where I could do whatever I wanted. But it was not as glamorous and easy as that because there was men following you in the subway and in the street at night. So I think also I was very disappointed of discovering that my fantasy about the West and my fantasy about this world where women were totally free was a fantasy and was not totally true.
6: In the novel, the father urges Mia, the character who becomes a writer, to leave Morocco, go to France, and never come back. Did you get advice like that from your parents?
7: No, absolutely not.
6: And I should say he says that because he's worried about her, not because he doesn't want to see her. He wants her to have freedom, and he knows that that's the only way she's going to have it, and wants her also not to feel obligated to come back. He wants her to be free.
7: Yeah, exactly. I think that for Mehdi, for the character, it's a
6: that's the father.
7: It's a extraordinary gesture of love. You know, I think that there's not a better proof of love than preferring the freedom of your child than your child to be with you. He, in a way, he sacrifices himself because he knows he's not going to see her again and that she's going to live her own life, but he wants her to be free. And my parents always wanted us to be free. So when we left, they didn't say don't come back because they were very attached to Morocco and I'm very attached to Morocco, but they said, now you go and invent yourself, do something of your life, be free and try to use this freedom in the best way you can. And I felt a sort of vertigo. It was not easy. And sometimes I was angry against my parents because I wanted them to tell me what to do and who to be and what was my identity, what I was supposed to behave like. And my mother, she would always say, no, we will not answer those questions. You have to find your own way in the world. So that's how I understood that freedom is the most beautiful thing in the world, but it's also very difficult. You have to be able to sacrifice a lot of things. And that's what his father is trying to teach her.
6: What do you feel you had to sacrifice or risks you had to take or difficult decisions you had to make to be free?
7: You know, I think I had to accept that people would not like me. And it's something difficult for a woman, but it's something essential, accepting not to be likable. So in order to be free, I think you have to accept that and to accept being selfish also sometimes. And a lot of women don't give themselves the right to be selfish because we are very often raised with the idea that we should care for others. And, you know, that's what Virginia Woolf wrote so brilliantly, the angel of the house. The angel of the house is the one who is always thinking about giving the good spot to her friends and giving the best part of the chicken to the guests and taking the rest for her. So I don't want to be the angel of the house. So that's, I think, the thing that I did to be free.
6: Can you say more about what you think makes you selfish or unlikable?
7: Being a writer makes me selfish because I'm selfish with my time. I'm selfish with my space. And I think also that it's not a very likable thing to say, but very often I'm waiting from people to adapt to my schedule and to adapt to my vision of things because my only goal and my obsession is writing a novel. And so I consider that my husband, my children, everyone should understand that and that they should all adapt to that. I know it's very selfish, but it's how it is. And it would be impossible for me to change that.
6: Well, let me reintroduce you. My guest is writer Leila Slimani. Her third book in her trilogy of books based on three generations of her family is called I'll Take the Fire, and it's just been published in the U.S. in English. We'll be right back. This is Fresh Air.
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6: This is Fresh Air. Let's get back to my interview with Leila Slimani. She's Moroccan, but spent much of her life in France. Her novel, I'll Take the Fire, concludes her trilogy of novels inspired by three generations of her family. It was just published in the U.S. When you first went to France to study there, what induced the most culture shock for you?
7: I think it's going to sound a little bit harsh, but I think the lack of generosity of people, how cold people were. And when I say generosity, it's not material, it's generosity of their time, generosity of their smile, how cold people were and how indifferent. You know, I was raised in a country where people are very friendly to each other and there's a real sense of solidarity. If someone arrives as a newcomer in a city, for sure, after 1 or 2 days, a lot of people will invite this person to dinner and will take care of him or of her. When I arrived in France, I think that for weeks and weeks and weeks, I had all my meals alone. No one ever asked me even for a coffee. And or sometimes I would go for a coffee, and I remember it was the winter, and it was dark, and I was very cold. That was the first big, real winter in my life. And I would have coffee with a Parisian girl, and then she would say, oh, I have to go home. My parents are waiting for me for dinner. And I was looking at her saying, oh, my God, I would love so much to be in an apartment with parents cooking a real dinner, and I have to go back to my little room and eat something very bad that I bought at the supermarket because I was incapable of cooking at that time. So, yeah, I think that was something that really shocked me when I arrived in France.
6: One of the things you did when you got to France was read Simone de Beauvoir, author of The Second Sex, a feminist and existentialist. How were you changed by her writing?
7: I mean, for me, it was a revolution. Because as I was telling you before about my mother telling me that knowledge was a weapon for women, that is exactly what Simone de Beauvoir proved in her book, In the Second Sex. She read everything. She read history, she read biology, she read philosophy, trying to find in all those fields the reason why we accepted for so many, many centuries that women were weaker than men and that we were unequal. And I felt that she was giving me those weapons. She was giving me all I needed to fight against those who are arguing that it's like this. It's the decision of nature or the decision of God. And thanks to Simone de Beauvoir, I was feeling stronger. And I was feeling that I would always have an answer against those who claim that it's because of God or because of nature. So I read it really with passion. And, you know, I remember that when I went to borrow the book in a library and I thought that it was an erotic book because the name, the deuxième sex, the second sex, I thought it was erotic. So I arrived and I was, you know, red and sweating. And I asked for the second sex and she gave it to me. And I came back home and I began to read. And at the beginning, I was very disappointed. I was like, oh my God, I thought it was like erotic story. And then I continued. And I have to say that it's even better than erotic story because it gives you the opportunity to be the master of your own eroticism.
6: So when somebody challenged your equality or women's equality in general, what kind of answer did you get from Simone de Beauvoir?
7: You know, some historical examples. The fact, for instance, there's a long chapter about biology, and she argues against those who say that the women are physiologically unequal and weaker to men. The truth is that it's absolutely impossible to prove. And so there you have a lot of arguments in that term. She also explains why religion manipulated also this idea of women being unequal and that women should stay home and should make children and should perpetuate the generation and all this. So you have answer for all types of attacks.
6: You're a mother of two children. I think they're 9 and 15 now?
7: Yeah.
6: Did you have any reservations about having children because you put such an emphasis on freedom and flexibility and being selfish in the sense that you need time to write and that's a huge priority for you and you don't care about being likable because you want to do what it is you do and largely that's writing. You have to give up a lot to become a parent.
7: Yes, but to be really honest, I think that I was very naive, and when I had my son, I was absolutely not aware of how much time and how much sacrifice and all the thing that being a mother demands. But it's also something I wrote about a lot, the fact that women lie to women a lot. When I was young, everyone would tell me, oh, you know, being a mother, it's natural and you will see it's so easy and you will know exactly what to do and you will never feel alone again. And there will be this unconditional love that you will feel and that will make you so strong. And also, my mother was so extraordinary. And she was so much of a mother. She was a wolf. She was a bear. She was taking care of us all the time. And I don't know, I was like, okay, maybe I have that in me. Maybe I can be this kind of mother. But I was not. And it was very difficult for me when I had my first child. I was very depressed and I didn't have any time for me. But I have to say that I was very lucky to have the husband that I have who understood that immediately and who, I mean, in my couple and in my family, we are absolutely not in traditional role. I mean, I'm not the traditional mother and he's not the traditional father. He takes care of the children a lot and he's doing all the things that mothers are supposed to do, even if I hate this idea. But he's the one taking care of the food, of the doctor, of the pajama and all the things. And I'm the one who is very often locked in her office. But, you know, I think that children are very intelligent and children can adapt when you explain to them, when you respect them. And I respect my children very much and they respect my work very much. So we have a very good relationship where they understand my selfishness, I think, that maybe even they forgive it. And I want to be a mother and a good mother, but I don't want to sacrifice my career and I don't want to sacrifice my passion because this is the most important thing for me.
6: If you're just joining us, my guest is Leila Slimani. Her new novel is titled I'll Take the Fire. We'll be right back. This is Fresh Air.
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6: This is Fresh Air. Let's get back to my interview with Leila Slimani. She's Moroccan, but spent much of her life in France. Her novel, I'll Take the Fire, concludes her trilogy of novels inspired by three generations of her family. It was just published in the U.S. One of your earlier novels is about a nanny who murders the two children that she's in charge of, and it's inspired by a real story. You hired a nanny to take care of your children when they were young. I don't know if they still have a nanny. And you had a nanny who helped raise you. What was it like to be raised by a nanny? Were you close?
7: We were very close. We were very close. She was like a second mother to me. And in Morocco, I would call her Mouima, which is in Arabic like second mother. I would spend more time with her than with my own mother, especially when I was very young. And at the same time, I think that at a very young age, I understood that her position was very difficult because I loved her like a mother, but she was not my mother. Everyone was telling her, oh, you belong to the family. But I knew that it was a lie, that she was not the family. She was with us all the time. She was sharing our intimacy. But at the same time, she didn't have a husband. She didn't have children of her own because she would spend all her time taking care of us. So she sacrificed her own life. And when I was 6 or 7 years old, I went to school and I could read and write. And my nanny, she couldn't. And so there was a sort of gap that became bigger and bigger between

0: and her, because I was still a child, but I knew more than her in many ways. And I could feel this injustice, and I could feel how the fact that she belonged to a lower social class, and that her job also was full of ambiguity, because we loved her, but she knew that she would never be exactly in the same position as my mother, and that probably one day we would not, you know, take care of her, or we would not give her the importance that she had when we were a child. And also, you know, then I investigate a lot for this book, and I interviewed a lot of nannies, so many of them who have their own children in their country, in Philippines, in Senegal, in Guinea, and who say, I haven't seen my child for 5 years, for 10 years, and while she's taking care of a child who is not her own, and who at one point will not even take care of her.
1: So having all these feelings about the class implications of having a nanny, when you became a parent and you needed to hire a nanny in order to do your work, what were some of the like ethical things as well as practical things that you took into consideration or tortured yourself about while you were trying to find the right nanny for you?
0: First of all, I never thought that she was going to do my work. Because if I thought that, it would mean that I thought that as a mother, I have to stay with my children and that she's taking my work. For me, she was not taking my work. She was having a job that I respect and that is very important. And I would have a lot of consideration for that. And I will give her the salary that she deserved for that. But I never thought that she was doing my job is to write. I take care of my children, but I have a job like many, many women. So first of all, I've always tried to not accept this guilt that people want you to feel that, oh my God, you're not doing your job as a mother. And instead of that, you're going out to do a job. No, for me, it was not like that.
1: You started off as a journalist, and you were arrested while covering the Arab Spring in Tunisia for the publication Jeune Afrique, which translates to Young Africa. So what exactly got you jailed?
0: I was with a photographer in the city of Kasserine, which is at the frontier between Algeria and Tunisia, and we woke up very early to take pictures in, I think, an abandoned factory and in the suburbs of the city. And what they wanted were the pictures, and the photographer would not give them to the cops. So they kept us for hours and trying to convince the photographer to give the pictures. But then, you know, I was not very worried because I had a lot of trust towards my magazine, Jeune Afrique, which is very well known in Tunisia. So I called. I had the right to call one person, and I called immediately in Paris, and I said, okay, we are in this situation. You have to find a way to take us out of this. So we waited a few hours, and then it was solved, and we gave the pictures to them.
1: So your child was 11 months old at the time. Before you knew what the outcome was going to be, before you knew that you would be released in a few hours, were you terrified about being separated from your child and not knowing for how long that would last?
0: I'm trying to remember. No, I think that I was very angry. I was angry against the people who arrested us, and I was furious. I was not very worried. I knew that it was going to be okay, but I was really, really full of anger, and I was yelling, and I was telling them that it was a shame and things like that. So no, I was very much focused on my anger. I think.
1: Is the arrest or being detained in Tunisia part of the reason why you became a novelist and didn't stay a journalist?
0: No, I don't think so. No. Because I think I loved being a journalist, but I was frustrated when it

0: came to language and to the possibility to write exactly what I want to write. When you are a journalist, they tell you that you have to write an article with this particular angle and you don't can't use as much words as you want. There's a certain length to the article, and I wanted more freedom. And also, I love fiction. I love fiction very much. And what is beautiful about fiction is that you can write about things that you don't know, and you can write about things that you didn't see, that you didn't experience. That's the beauty of imagination. And that's exactly what you can't do when you're a journalist. You're supposed to say the truth. That's the goal of your job. And I think that I wanted to write about a different kind of truth, the truth of emotion, the truth of our human condition.
1: Well, Leila Slimani, I want to thank you so much for talking with us. It's been really interesting, and I really appreciate your conversation and your writing. So thank you.
0: Thank you so much. Thank you.
1: Leila Slimani's new novel is called I'll Take the Fire. Tomorrow on Fresh Air, guns. Over 40,000 people a year die from gunshots in the U.S., and it's the leading cause of death for children. Yet, as recent Supreme Court decisions show, we're getting fewer laws regulating guns, not more. We'll speak with New York Times reporter Mike McIntyre about why this is. His new book is called Ricochet: Guns, Greed, and the American Way of Violence. Join us. To keep up with what's on the show and get highlights of our interviews, follow us on Instagram at NPR Fresh Air. Fresh Air's executive producer is Sam Brigger. Our technical director and engineer is Audrey Bentham. Our engineer today is Adam Staniszewski. Our interviews and reviews are produced and edited by Phyllis Myers, Anne-Marie Baldonado, Lauren Krenzel, Teresa Madden, Monique Nazareth, Thea Challoner, Susan Yakundi, Anna Bauman, and Nico Gonzalez-Whistler. Our digital media producer is Molly C.V. Nesper. Roberta Shorrock directs the show. Our co-host is Tanya Mosley. I'm Terry Gross.

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1: When President Trump announced an anti-crime task force in Memphis last fall, federal and local officials never mentioned immigration enforcement as a goal. But the first few months shocked the community.
2: It was very evident that this was an immigration operation at its core.
1: Trump says he wants to replicate the Memphis task force elsewhere. I'm Elsa Chang. That's on All Things Considered from NPR News.
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4: Comedian John Mulaney is coming to the Zoo Amphitheater in Oklahoma City on Thursday, August 20th. 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
9: Massive blazes in Europe are forcing firefighters to use different tactics.
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11: 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I'm Marco Werman.
9: 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In Nepal, the loss of USAID funding has left former aid workers in a desperate place.
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9: And researching bumblebees in Colombia means covering a lot of ground.
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15: Live from NPR News in Washington, I'm Lakshmi Singh. As of tomorrow, the U.S. and Israel will have been at war with Iran for 5 months. There is currently a pause in fighting. A regional official involved in mediation efforts but not authorized to speak publicly says concerted diplomacy is underway. The official says the U.S. and Iran want to return to an interim ceasefire deal that addresses flexibility in transit through the Strait of Hormuz, a vital global shipping route. There's concern Israeli Prime Minister Benjamin Netanyahu's meeting tomorrow at the White House could complicate matters. Netanyahu's facing heavy pressure from far-right leaders at home who want to maintain military pressure on Iran. Meanwhile, President Trump addressed reporters earlier today.
16: The people said, please don't shoot last night, the night before, 2 nights. Don't do it. You know, we're having good talks. So we'll see what happens. I think there's a good chance that something could happen. And if it does, good. If it doesn't, we go back to doing what we were doing 2 days ago.
15: President Trump on Air Force One en route to Michigan, where the president is defending his handling of the U.S. economy and sweeping tariffs, including new hefty levies against Canadian goods that stand to affect Michigan businesses. Michigan holds primaries next week. Former FBI Director Jim Comey is asking a judge to dismiss his indictment for posting a photo of seashells on a North Carolina beach. NPR's Carrie Johnson reports Comey argues that image cannot be considered a true threat.
17: Jim Comey says he thought shells that spelled out the numbers 8647 were clever political commentary, using restaurant slang to express opposition to the 47th president, Donald Trump. But the Justice Department turned Comey's Instagram post into a criminal prosecution, arguing the former FBI director made a serious threat against the president. In a new court filing, Comey's lawyers say that defies common sense and the First Amendment. Comey says he's being punished for criticizing Trump and that forcing him to stand trial will chill free speech. The DOJ tried and failed to bring another criminal case against Comey last year. Carrie Johnson, NPR News, Washington.
15: Seattle Mayor Katie Wilson says the suspect held in connection with yesterday's mass shooting is 15 years old. The teen is due to appear in court this afternoon. Wilson says police are still looking for a second person believed to have information about the shooting at an annual food festival. Three people were killed in the incident. Several people were wounded. Several victims were being discharged or have already been discharged from the hospital today. A candlelight vigil is scheduled tonight. This is NPR News. The Chinese government says it'll take, quote, all necessary measures if the U.S. imposes sanctions on Chinese artificial intelligence companies. Here's NPR's John Ruich.
6: China's Ministry of Commerce accuses the United States of disregarding facts and engaging in AI hegemony. It issued a warning that for any action that substantially harms China's interests, China will take all necessary measures to firmly safeguard its legitimate rights and interests. After the release earlier this month of a new and powerful Chinese AI model called Kimi K3, senior U.S. officials alleged that it had been trained by distilling cutting-edge U.S. models and threatened possible sanctions against Chinese firms that steal American intellectual property.
15: John Ruich reporting. Christopher Nolan's film The Odyssey is playing now on more than 25,000 screens worldwide. More from NPR's Bob Mondello.
18: Nolan superfans are touting the virtues of seeing The Odyssey on one of the mere 41 screens, 25 in the U.S. and another 16 abroad, that are equipped to play 70mm IMAX film, the format The Odyssey was shot in. But there are plenty of what the industry calls premium large format auditoriums, including digital IMAX and conventional 70mm. They represent about 1% of Odyssey showings, but because audiences are eager to see the film on the biggest possible screen, that 1% is pulling in 20% of ticket sales. That means that after creating special cameras so that Nolan could shoot The Odyssey entirely on IMAX film, which is a Hollywood first, the company now has a fresh challenge. It is racing to fill construction orders for dozens of new IMAX auditoriums. Bob Mondello, NPR News.
15: I'm Lakshmi Singh, NPR News.
19: 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Other contributors include the estate of Joan B. Kroc, whose bequest serves as an enduring investment in the future of public radio and seeks to help NPR produce programming that meets the highest standards of public service in journalism and cultural expression.
20: This is The World. I'm Marco Werman.
21: And I'm Carolyn Beeler. Wildfires keep raging in Spain and southern France this week.
20: Hundreds of square miles of land scorched, over 300,000 people evacuated, and now thunderstorms.
21: In France, the fires actually created their own storm clouds, which released lightning that sparked new fires.
20: Pyrocumulonimbus, a rare phenomenon not previously seen in France. The clouds only form in extreme heat, causing a kind of feedback loop that spreads more fires.
21: One resident near Bordeaux said to the AP, "We are powerless today. It has eaten everything in its path," talking there about the fire. In Spain, Madrid's regional president has called the fires the worst in the region's history. More land has burned this month across Spain than all of last year.
20: Both countries now have more than 4,000 firefighters working to try and contain the blazes.
21: But as we are all learning, fighting wildfires is not just about the resources. It is also a matter of approach.
20: Lyndon Pronto is an American wildland fire expert and trainer based in Germany. He told me what firefighters are now dealing with in both France and Spain.
22: In Spain, a lot of these fires are burning in very terrainous areas, difficult to access, which means when it comes to tactics, when it comes to evacuations, this can complicate things from the perspective of, you know, egress routes, etc. In terms of the fire burning close to Bordeaux, this is a plantation forest, so a forest which basically can easily become a crown fire, which makes it a completely different type of fire. And also evacuation is an issue there because of the peninsula. There's one way in and out, and that's why they've been having to evacuate everybody by boat because the fire is threatening to cut off that one egress route.
20: Yes, yeah, so different terrain, different biomass. How do you even start to think about different approaches with these diverse situations?
22: Well, basically, responders get on scene. They have to do a size up. Usually it's local responders. So they're pretty familiar with the terrain. They're pretty familiar with the fuels and the local weather conditions. As the fire burns, it might go through different types of fuel pockets. It might change, in terms of topography, or the weather is constantly very dynamic. So for instance, right now, when you have such a dynamic scenario, often the first and foremost focus is getting people out of the way, since these are very densely populated areas. And there's also a huge amount of tourists there right now. Makes the communication another added layer of communicating where the evacuation routes are, whether to shelter in place, whether to actually evacuate. For responders on the ground, it's protecting life first, property second, and then comes this containment strategy. And that's the challenge, is that when you focus on those things first, the fire continues to spread.
20: Yeah, so once you address the human safety part of this, help us understand what it feels like when you're in the fire, actually fighting it.
22: Oh, well, you're the adrenaline kicks in. It's you're doing what your training has brought you to do, has taught you to do. And it's extremely demanding work in terms of the conditions themselves, the heat, the smoke, the visibility, the changing dynamics. So the winds are constantly changing. The conditions are constantly changing. So it's extremely demanding. And a situation like this is, you have to be in the moment while looking ahead of time in order to inform your tactics, your strategy. And right now there's not really much end in sight, which is, can be disheartening, but it doesn't change the job that needs to be done.
20: And what is the impact of this going for a long time, the impact on the firefighters themselves?
22: Well, particularly when you have extremely high temperatures like right now, it's important to be able to at times cycle firefighters out, bring in new shifts, bring in new people. What's happening right now is now they've activated the Union Civil Protection Mechanism to bring in assistance from other countries. On the one hand, this is very welcome. On the other hand, it's mostly aircraft that's coming, and the ground teams that are being dispatched, it takes them quite some time to arrive. So it doesn't change the immediate scenario right now. Aircraft working in these conditions can also have limited effectiveness in terms of aerial drops. A lot of it can even evaporate under these types of extreme heat and wind, low humidity conditions. So it's a problem once it gets to this point. There's really very little people can do. I know it's not something that, you know, people may want to hear, but in terms of what firefighters are capable of doing, this is basically beyond their threshold of control. And what they need to wait for is an improvement in conditions while they try and keep it in check as best they can.
20: Right. You actually train firefighters who have to deal with all kinds of blazes, and fires are now increasingly occurring in what's called the wildland-urban interface, sort of the edge of the city where city dwellings transition into a more rural space. One can imagine there are still trees and property lots may be bigger. How does that change the calculation of how to fight the fire?
22: Yeah, this is a challenging situation. Many fire departments that are facing the WUI problem, as we call it, the wildland urban interface problem, this is new for them in many instances, particularly in Europe. In the Mediterranean region, first of all, the homes are usually made of rock or brick or stone, so they're not wooden construction for the most part, which can change the dynamic a little bit in terms of, for instance, house-to-house ignition. But what is essentially still a big problem is, as you mentioned, the vegetation that you have up against or around houses in the wildland urban interface, just because a lot of this vegetation can be extremely flammable. Lots of the bushes and plants that we like to keep around our homes tend to also be very flammable and have resin or oil. In terms of the tactics of how to address a fire when it moves into this, one of the things I've observed from my own experience is that structural firefighters that are trained to put out a house fire. They're concentration. They're a stationary firefighting force. They're designed to roll up on an incident on a house fire, plug into a hydrant, have unlimited water, and drain that water on the burning structure. And what wildland firefighters are trained to do is protect the wildland. So basically, they're back to the house, making sure that the fire doesn't spread to other places, which then could involve other houses. So from my experience, it can be actually quite effective to keep wildland firefighting tactics, which means staying mobile. It means not necessarily using water. It means, you know, clearing things away from houses, removing the firewood pile stacked up against the house, cleaning out the gutters if you have time, setting up, you know, sprinkler systems if you have time. So there's a lot of kind of in-the-moment structure defense that you can do, but you move quickly from property to property. So you try and prep it. Sometimes you can even burn directly around the house or around the structure because the fire then burns away from it and creates a black line that ends up saving the structure. So there's a number of different tactics you can use there, but it does require training. It does require understanding the differences in structure firefighting and wildland firefighting.
0: I'm speaking with Lyndon Pronto, an American wildfire expert based in Germany. So as these fires become more widespread, what's the outlook for increasing the number of skilled firefighters? Will the numbers catch up with this, frankly, sad demand?
22: Well, I think we need to look at it differently. More training and more, you know, more skilled workforce is certainly a priority, giving them the right training and equipment, et cetera. We will always have fires. We will always have firefighters that need to respond to these fires to protect communities. This is certainly a building block for moving forward. But I think one of the problems that we've come to now is, you know, last few years has been kind of our moment of reckoning for failed policy. And the U.S. had that moment some time back where they realized, well, the aggressive putting every single fire out approach resulted in a century of buildup of biomass within the forests. Now when the fires burn, they're completely uncontrollable. There's nothing we can do about them, or very little. This reckoning has come to Europe, and this comes down to landscape management. And so there's been this push, and there's, you know, a push to have more people in cities, more, you know, vertical settlement. There's been land abandonment happening across the, you know, entire Mediterranean region. All of these landscapes used to be intensively managed, whether through livestock, through agriculture, through, you know, orchards and, you know, different plantation or forestry or whatever regimes. They've had now a trend over the last decades of people moving away from these areas. And so these areas have become reclaimed by the natural vegetation and sometimes the unnatural vegetation, meaning, you know, invasive species or from, you know, more fire prone species that may not particularly belong in that ecosystem. And now we have a situation where the fires that are occurring are happening now, mixing with these unprecedented heat waves, with the change in climate, with erratic, you know, conditions, which can change day by day or locally, hyperlocally. These are not conditions that firefighters are really able to or should be expected to combat. And we accept the price of the loss of life. We accept the price of how much an airplane costs or a whole fleet of them. We accept the price of, you know, the hundreds of millions that get poured into the whole suppression and new vehicles and everything. But we're somehow not willing to accept the price of better land management, of investing in communities, incentive structures so that people take on personal responsibility to prepare their homes, their properties, to make this landscape more resilient, to invest in the rural spaces so that they become, once again, areas that if and when a fire breaks out, it has a place where it stops or it can be more easily contained and managed.
0: You know, seeing a log of a tree burn in a fire, one gets a small appreciation for what fires do. I'm wondering, Lyndon, as you've been involved in extinguishing thousands of acres of burning forests, how that's changed your appreciation for the woodland and what trees represent as burning biomass.
22: Oh, I find fire fascinating. And I think, you know, fire is a beautiful thing. It belongs in many places. It's the oldest tool that we as humans have, basically, and it's something that brings people together. It's part of ceremonies. It's part of culture. It's wherever you look in the world, fire is, you know, incredibly important. What I don't like is when it kind of gets simplified into like carbon emission discussions, or, you know, comparing fire emissions with, you know, fossil fuel emissions. After a fire burns, yes, it releases carbon, but there's a whole re-sequestration process that goes on after the fire when, you know, life comes back, when the plants begin to grow again. And that process doesn't take place when you, you know, haul fossil fuels out of the ground. So I see fire as on the one hand having this destructive power, and on the other hand, it gives life, it creates space for new life. Well, we talk about changing the forest composition in places where, you know, you have these, you know, these plantation style areas, like exactly in Bordeaux there, waiting to see what comes back after a fire. We also have this tendency of like, we can't handle a burned area. We want to immediately replant it. We want to see the trees there again. We want to see it become economically viable space again, et cetera. And what we need to understand is, as the climate's changing, building back what was already vulnerable is not a wise or sustainable strategy. And so it's important that we allow nature to also adapt to during this process and to see what comes back. And there's great examples of plantation forest burning down. They try to replant it. It doesn't do well because of drought, because of whatever conditions. And then what comes back is this, you know, these new pioneer species, the biodiversity and abundance of what comes back. It can be mind-blowing for some of these locals that would never have expected to see certain species or to see that kind of post-fire adapted landscape return. And so I think we need to trust nature a little more to adapt to the future that, unfortunately, we as, you know, humans have driven now toward warming climate.
20: Lyndon Pronto is an American wildfire expert based in Germany.

0: Still to come, a cyber attack on Britain's transit system by teenage hackers has government officials on notice. That story and more are coming up here on The World.
1: Huge majorities of Americans say corruption is a problem in politics and that it's gotten worse in recent years. Voters say one of the main drivers of corruption is President Trump.
2: Trump is flagrant and unembarrassed by the amount of corruption he's displaying.
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6: This is The World. I'm Marco Werman. One of the biggest cybersecurity threats facing the UK right now is coming from teenage hackers. That's the warning from Britain's own National Crime Agency. Earlier this month, two young men were convicted for the 2024 cyber attack on London's public transit network. Both were teens at the time, and they didn't prove hard to find as they live streamed themselves doing it. Still, the hack cost the transport network close to $40 million. It also brought into focus a cybercrime collective known as Scattered Spider. The World's Europe correspondent Orla Berry has that story.
7: Over 4 days in September of 2024, Owen Flowers and Thala Joubert hacked into London's public transport operator, TfL. They stole the data of millions of customers, at one point streaming the cyber attack live online. The hack only ended when Transport for London's IT team disconnected its systems from the internet. At their sentencing hearing this month, Mark Turner, the judge, said both men had been driven by ego.
8: I'm satisfied that your actions were primarily motivated by selfish bravado, heedless of the severe consequences to others.
7: The two men were loners, the court heard, who had started playing video games at a very young age. That description sounds very familiar to Dubliner Conor Freeman.
9: I started playing when I was very young. One of my brothers was super into gaming, so he was a big inspiration for me. And then when I was about 11 or 12, then I kind of got seriously into gaming, and that's when I found Minecraft.
7: Minecraft is one of the world's most popular video games. It's where players build and explore virtual worlds and meet other gamers from all over the world. Cybersecurity experts say young players are sometimes groomed by older hackers they meet while playing the game. Freeman says when he was 12, an older player offered to show him how to cheat at the game.
9: So I was hacking Minecraft with him, but that very quickly turned into a concept of social engineering, which is tricking someone essentially into doing what you want them to do in very basic terms.
7: Freeman hacked into other gamers' accounts, sometimes gaining access to their emails. There wasn't any money involved, he says. It was just the thrill of winning the game and seeing the chaos they were causing for other players. He wasn't any good at school, he says, but this was something he was really good at.
10: You got to keep in mind, these are desperately insecure teenage boys.
7: Alison Nixon is chief research officer with Unit 221B, a US cybersecurity investigations firm. She has spent several years tracking young hackers.
10: Some of these actors, they're aware of me. They behave in exactly the way you would expect towards me, even though I have never talked to them. And yeah, I mean, these are children that found other antisocial children, like-minded people to spend their childhood with. They form gangs online and they act exactly as you would expect.
7: Nixon doesn't go into details of how she's been targeted and she declines to tell me where she's based. By the age of 13, Conor Freeman had started to learn new tricks from various darknet hacking forums.
9: One of the catalysts was stealing other people's Instagram and Twitter usernames that were worth a lot of money. For example, at Connor on Instagram could be worth 10 or 20,000 euro. But that's kind of when the money started rolling in. I was stealing these usernames and I was selling them to other people on online hacking forums.
7: Freeman was part of an online hacking network called The Comm, short for community. Scattered Spider, the group behind the London Transport hack, is an offshoot of that network. The group has been linked to dozens of other cyber attacks in the UK and across several other countries, including the US. This month, British police called for tougher powers to deal with convicted hackers, like cybercrime risk orders, which would severely restrict their access to the internet.
11: You might put an order on them saying you're not allowed to access the internet, but they will find a way to do it.
7: Alan Woodward, a cybersecurity professor at the University of Surrey, says that's unlikely to work. Even in custody, Owen Flowers, one of the TfL hackers, got his hands on an unauthorised device and attempted to hack into the computer systems of the Crown Prosecution Service and the prison he was being held in. The UK's National Crime Agency said Scattered Spider has been badly damaged by the arrests of Flowers and Joubert. Professor Woodward isn't convinced by that either.
11: I'd like to think so, but you know, there might be, the spiders might have been scattered, but they'll reform. Some of them will join other groups. You know, they'll find others.
7: One of the techniques that Scattered Spider and others often use is known as SIM swapping. It's basically where hackers hijack your phone number by tricking your mobile carrier into transferring your number to a SIM card that they control. That then gives them access to things like security codes when you're signing into your bank account, for example. Connor Freeman says a hacker he met online introduced him to that technique.
9: It sounded interesting to me, and I began doing that with him and with another five or six guys I had met, and it very quickly escalated then to a point where we had went on a two-month spree and we had stole, I think, $6 million combined.
7: But after that two-month spree in 2018, Freeman began to panic. He started to feel guilty, he says, about what they were doing and the amount of money they'd stolen. He stopped going onto the hacking forums and cut off contact with the other hackers. But he knew, he says, it was only a matter of time before they'd be caught.
9: Obviously, when you steal that amount of money, the FBI, in my case, because they were all American victims, they don't forget. So about a year after we had stolen that money, I got raided by the Gardaí, the Irish police, but that was on foot of an extradition warrant from the FBI. So they wanted to extradite me over to the state of Michigan, and the maximum sentence I could have gotten over there would be 108 years in prison.
7: Freeman gave the Irish police everything he had, all the stolen money and the passwords, and the FBI dropped the extradition request. His family was devastated, he says. But Freeman's reaction to his arrest wasn't what you might expect.
9: I felt amazing, to be honest. The guilt was eating away at me. And my first night in prison was one of the best nights of sleep I've ever had in my life, because I was so paranoid and so worried for such a long time. And then when I was arrested, it finally felt like it was over.
7: In 2020, Freeman was sentenced to nearly 3 years in prison. Earlier this year, he began working for a company called the Hacking Games, which identifies young hackers and gamers and tries to steer them into ethical hacking careers. Alison Nixon, the US cybersecurity expert, says that path works for some, but can still leave personally identifiable information accessible to some bad actors.
10: The kind of person that breaks the law nowadays with cybercrime, we should be very careful about talking about offering them a cybersecurity job, which necessarily involves sensitive access to PII of customers and users and children.
7: Connor Freeman also talks to students in schools about his story. He feels guilty, he says, for what he put his victims through. They did get their money back, he says, and the least I can do now is to try to stop other kids from doing what I did. For The World, I'm Orla Barry.

0: Up next on the show, the gutting of USAID funding has left former aid workers in Nepal facing desperate choices. Stay with us. 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
2: With your KOSU forecast, I'm Michael Cross. Extreme heat warning for northern and northeastern Oklahoma today, with the rest of the state under a heat advisory. Highs around 105, heat index values reaching 111, lows tonight around 80.

0: This is The World. I'm Carolyn Beeler. The UN body fighting AIDS issued a stark warning today. It said the world risks a resurgence of the HIV epidemic after global funding addressing the crisis in low- and middle-income countries fell by nearly a fifth last year. New HIV infections are at their lowest level in more than 30 years, thanks to progress in treatment and prevention. AIDS-related deaths have also fallen sharply, but UNAIDS says that progress could stall. It points to substantial cuts to HIV testing, condom distribution, and pre-exposure prophylaxis programs in key countries. In Nepal, the dismantling of USAID has dealt a major blow to the fight against HIV/AIDS there. An estimated 35,000 aid workers lost their jobs, including many on the front lines of HIV prevention and care. AP investigative reporter Kristen Galino traveled to the city of Hatoda to see the impact of the aid cuts on the ground. We caught up with Galino in Sydney, Australia.
1: Hundreds of HIV outreach workers were among those who lost their jobs. And these are the people who provided HIV prevention services to marginalized communities, such as sex workers and members of the LGBTQ community. And many of those aid workers were themselves gender and sexual minorities. And because Nepal has a very conservative culture, legal work for openly transgender people is virtually non-existent outside of the NGO sphere. So after losing their jobs, most of them spent months trying to find other work, only to be rejected when they showed up in person. And it got to the point where most of them were literally starving. They could not afford to buy food. They couldn't pay their rent. And so in desperation, they turned to sex work to survive, which means that they're now working alongside the very people they spent years trying to help.
0: Wow. So in your reporting, you documented, you know, the many dangers that these sex workers face. Can you run through those for us?
1: It's incredibly dangerous work. I interviewed 15 former aid workers who are now in the sex industry, and nearly every single one has been abused since moving to sex work. Most have been sexually assaulted. Several have been gang raped. The violence is extreme, and there are virtually no protections. Many of the workers have also described being assaulted by police officers. And beyond that, the U.S. foreign aid cuts also eliminated access to PrEP medication, which is used to reduce the risk of HIV transmission. The cuts also shut down HIV testing sites, condom distribution sites, counseling services. So all of that has made the work even more dangerous for the women because they have very little protection against HIV.
0: Mm. You spent time with some of these aid workers turned sex workers along a busy highway where they go to work. Can you describe what it's like there? And then I'm going to ask you to tell me the story of one particular sex worker who you profiled. But let's set the scene first.
1: Yeah, sure. So, you know, we worked out of Kathmandu and then also this small city in central Nepal called Hatoda, which is, it's kind of an industrial city. It's a transit city. People stop over there on their way to and from India. And I spent several nights shadowing the women as they worked, accompanied by my visual colleague, Bram Janssen, and our very talented translator, Tulsi Raunier. And it was immediately clear why this work is so dangerous. So it's a very dark stretch of highway where they work. It's fringed by jungle. It's very isolated. And the men will show up in groups. They're often drunk or under the influence of drugs. They will surround a woman and begin aggressively bargaining with her before taking her off into the jungle or to this adjacent industrial area or back to their homes. So there's no protection for these women. There's no safety. And the police would occasionally show up, but that just made the women even more nervous because many say they've been assaulted by the police themselves.
0: You spent time with one aid worker turned sex worker named Ruby Lama. Can you tell us a bit about her backstory and then, you know, the point at her life in which you met her?
1: Yeah. So her name's Ruby Lama, and she's kind of an incredible person. She's soft-spoken. She's intelligent. She's highly skilled. She's a transgender woman who came to NGO work after a childhood of crippling poverty. She spent her youngest years selling eggs in the local market just to pay for primary school. Then she got a scholarship for poor students, which helped pay for high school. And she even went to college to pursue an education degree, which is really unheard of in the village that she's from. And she came to aid work in 2016. She started working for this local NGO called Friends Hatoda. And her job involved searching for counseling and testing those at high risk of HIV, including the sex workers who operate in Hatoda. And after the aid cuts happened, she lost this job. And this was a job that had really given her a sense of purpose. She really felt like it was saving lives, but she became quite desperate. She spent months trying to find any other work, only to be rejected because of her gender identity the moment she showed up in person. She was applying everywhere. She applied with the government. She tried to get local cleaning jobs. She once tried to get get a job as a cleaner at a hotel, only for the manager to offer the position if she had sex with him and his friends. She declined and was dismissed. And after months of this, she was simply out of money. She started skipping meals. She couldn't pay her rent. Her landlord threatened to throw her out on the street. And she realized she had a choice. It was either sex work or starve. And, you know, when we met her, she was in really dire straits. She was talking about what her daily life is like. You know, just like every other worker I interviewed, she's been abused. She's been threatened with rape at knife point. She lives in constant fear of contracting HIV. And each of her clients only pays between $2 and $3. So she has to pull in around 5 clients a night just to afford rent and food. So she is barely surviving at this point.
2: So it sounds like a lot of these women are afraid of contracting HIV themselves after working to prevent its contraction in their previous jobs. Is there a potential spillover effect here, health implications for the general population, not just those who are now finding themselves doing sex work?
1: Yeah, absolutely. I mean, health officials in Nepal are quick to praise USAID for its contributions to their fight against HIV. They were talking about how between, you know, 2010 and 2024, the country saw a 76% drop in new HIV cases. And the officials credit USAID with much of that success. So now with the elimination of all these prevention services, coupled with this surge in sex workers, they are worried there's going to become an increase in new HIV cases amongst the LGBTQ community and sex workers. And as the head of Nepal's HIV prevention unit put it, diseases don't respect borders. So, you know, Nepal has an open border with India. It has a lot of migrant workers. And so he said, you know, what might initially seem to be a local problem could soon become a global problem.
2: And how widespread is this trend of former USAID workers turning to sex work in Nepal? Or I don't know if you have any insight into what is happening elsewhere in the world.
1: In Nepal itself, I mean, there, this particular group that I was working with, there were about 350 workers with the Blue Diamond Society before the USAID cuts. There's only 88 of them left. Of those that were laid off, between 35 and 45% are currently working in the sex industry. So that is tantamount to around 100 workers across the country. It could be more than that, but that's just as many as they were able to track. So it's quite prolific. It's all across the country. And the stories are remarkably similar between them. None of them want to be doing this. Every single worker I spoke with said they'd give anything to go back to their former jobs, but those jobs just don't exist anymore.
2: Mm. What drew you to follow this particular story?
1: Well, I've been covering the impact of the U.S. foreign aid cuts for the past year, and I've written about everything from children starving to death in Myanmar because their food rations were cut, to a surge in child trafficking, child marriage, and the Rohingya refugee camps because the schools were shut down. But I realized there hadn't been a lot about the aid workers who provided the care that was once funded by USAID. And the vast majority of the jobs that were lost belong to aid workers that live overseas, not American jobs.
2: So local workers, you're saying.
1: Exactly. Local workers. These are the medics, the drivers, the frontline outreach workers, the people that bring the services directly to the people. And they generally face much more extreme circumstances and difficulties as a result of losing these jobs because they often live in conflict zones or very poor areas. So I wanted to shed some light on how their lives have changed.
2: You reached out to the U.S. State Department about the impact of the USAID cuts in Nepal. What did they tell you?
1: Yeah, so I did. I sent questions about the story ahead of publication to the State Department, and they sent us back a short response saying that the U.S. remains the largest provider of health and humanitarian aid globally and encouraging other countries to do more.
2: What lies ahead for these folks who you profiled or workers at former aid organizations that are now shuttered in general? Is there anyone stepping in to fill the funding gap here?
1: At this point, no. I mean, Nepal, for example, just simply doesn't have the funding to do it on their own. They just don't at this point. And, you know, over the past year, a lot of these groups have gone and tried to find other sources of funding, but it's a lot of groups are now competing for a much smaller pool of funds. And so it's become quite difficult. So right now, all of these workers that I spoke with said they don't see any way out. They are hoping that another funding source will be found, but so far none has come forward.
2: Is there an image or a moment that will really stick with you most from this reporting?
1: Yeah, I mean, it was really just quite distressing to see all the women out on the street. If you talk to them, these are really skilled, really intelligent women who have dedicated the vast majority of their adult lives to saving other people's lives. And watching them standing on the side of this chaotic, dark highway, just getting picked up by these drunk men and taken into the jungle and returning after 15 minutes and waiting for the next, it was really distressing to see. And you could just see the dejection on their faces. And it was a situation where they didn't want to be there, but they needed to be there. And they were essentially risking their lives in a bid to save them.
2: Wow. AP investigative reporter Kristen Gelinow from Sydney, Australia, telling us about her work in Nepal. Thank you so much, Kristen.
1: Thanks so much for having me.
3: Colombia boasts some of the greatest biodiversity in the world. It's also an agricultural powerhouse. Every year, billions of dollars worth of avocados, coffee beans, flowers, and other exports make their way to grocery stores around the globe. But climate change and habitat destruction are threatening all of this. One researcher has been focused on the small buzzing pollinators that keep these ecosystems alive, the bees. Reporter Natalie Skolund joined a team of scientists on the hunt for pollinators outside the Colombian town of Cogua.
4: It's brutally cold and windy at 12,000 feet up in the Andes as I walk toward what looks like a shrubby moonscape on this July morning. I'm tagging along with the University of Kansas bee researcher Victor Gonzalez and a couple of students. Gonzalez's team is in his home country of Colombia to learn more about bee species all around the country. Today, we're visiting an endangered high-elevation wetland ecosystem called a páramo. One plant is key to this ecosystem.
5: That's the frailejón.
6: Oh, that's the frailejón.
5: You probably have seen some campaign about protecting frailejón because that's the protected water.
4: The frailejón absorbs moisture from high-elevation fog and gradually releases the water into the soil, rivers, and aqueducts. Think of a páramo as Mother Nature's version of a sponge.
5: All these high elevation ecosystems in Colombia are reservoirs for water. You know, more than 80% of the water that we use in the country comes from these areas.
4: We're trying to catch a unique bee that pollinates these natural water factories.
5: There is one species of bumblebee that is only found in this area, and it's called Bombus funebris.
4: But I'm concerned it might be hard to catch a bumblebee in weather like this.
7: Are bees very skittish or not really?
8: Like no, when foraging, they're really calm because it's like they don't have anything to protect or defend.
4: That's Alex Kurt, a doctoral student at the University of Wyoming who's working alongside Gonzalez today.
8: Like by the nest, they need to defend from intruders and stuff, but then out and about, they're just kind of focused on, I only want food. So a lot of the time, you can just poke them and nothing happens, because they just kind of are on a mission.
7: They're like, I don't care.
8: Yeah, leave me alone.
4: This pollinator is extra hairy to cope with the colder temperatures here. Adi Beniluz, a rising junior at Brown University, says it's a particularly endearing adaptation.
9: The bees are, like, very hairy and fuzzy.
7: Really?
9: Aww. They're very adorable. We can show you photos.
4: But the Bombus funebris bumblebee is more than just a fuzzy, buzzing insect. It plays an important role in ensuring the survival of biomes like this one.
5: The bees are pollinating these plants. The plants are maintaining the whole ecosystem.
4: These páramos are threatened because of climate change and agricultural expansion. As the temperature warms, potato farmers have had to move higher to grow their crops. And so these bees and the frailejón plants they pollinate face diminishing habitat. It could only be a matter of time before they're gone for good, putting at risk a principal water supply in a country already facing a major risk of drought.
5: There are records of these species in Bogota and surrounding areas, and I mean, a long time ago, 40, 50 years ago, and now they're no longer there.
7: That's not that long ago.
5: Is that no long? Yeah, exactly, yeah. So what we're seeing is like a extinction of local populations, basically, you know.
4: But here's the catch. Researchers know a fair amount about the bees that buzz around North America and Europe, but not a whole lot about the ones that prefer more tropical climes like Colombia. That's true. Even though higher proportions of plants in these tropical regions depend on pollination than those in more temperate climates.
5: And most of what we know from North America and Europe is in some ways biased, heavily biased about their biology, the ecology, because the animals here and plants are behaving different from what you expect in those places. Every location, every species is different.
4: The better we get to know those bees, the more likely scientists are to come up with conservation plans and sustainable agricultural solutions for the future. So, Gonzalez has made it his mission to bring budding American scientists to the bees.
9: It was the red species, though, we've been seeing.
8: Oh, the kindness?
9: Yeah.
4: With a grant from the National Science Foundation, a handful of students from universities across the U.S. are studying Colombian bees alongside Gonzalez this summer. Over the course of a couple months, students learn about bees through field research in different Colombian ecosystems, from tropical dry forests to high-altitude wetlands. In the process, they learn how to identify different bee species, the plants they pollinate, and, of course, how to successfully catch specimens in the field.
7: And how does it work with the netting? Like, so you just, is there a technique?
9: Here, I'll show you on this.
4: Adi Beneluz takes a net and shows me how it's done.
9: So you just kind of swipe it, and you want to close it. I'm not sure if I got that one.
7: Oh.
9: Yeah, and they won't really sting you unless you squish them or something like that.
4: But on the hunt for bees with Gonzalez and his team, hours have passed with no luck in the field. The high-altitude bumblebee we're looking for is nowhere to be found.
5: Nothing yet.
4: And then...
7: Hey! You got one?
10: I did.
7: Wow.
10: He's huge.
7: Is that... Oh, that's that other one.
10: Yeah.
7: Oh, my God.
4: There it is. The black and white bumbling Bombus funebris, foraging on a frailejón. Alex Kurt scoops it up in his net.
5: Oh, that's awesome.
10: Is this a queen? Or are they, the workers
5: the
10: just this big?
5: The workers tend to be larger.
10: Oh, my goodness.
5: And maybe this is because of the, you know, like...
10: It's just cold.
5: Yeah. That is so cool. Congratulations.
10: I'm so excited.
4: For now, this team takes things one bee at a time.
10: Oh, man, I'm so excited. This is my fourth new bumble species here.
4: For the world, I'm Natalie Skolund, Cogua, Colombia.
2: A quick update now from India, where the satirically named Cockroach Janta Party is celebrating a victory after weeks of protests. Over the weekend, the student-led movement said the government had agreed to their demands that included the resignation of the country's education minister on Saturday. Observers call it a significant concession from Prime Minister Narendra Modi's government. The protest focused in part on a national exam leak scandal and other long-held grievances with the country's education system. After the resignation was announced, Cockroach Party leaders called on demonstrators to stand down. And while these protests may be done, the Cockroach movement is not. Members say they are regrouping before deciding what comes next. You are listening to The World.
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12: When President Trump announced an anti-crime task force in Memphis last fall, federal and local officials never mentioned immigration enforcement as a goal. But the first few months shocked the community.
13: It was very evident that this was an immigration operation at its core.
12: Trump says he wants to replicate the Memphis task force elsewhere. I'm Elsa Chang. That's on All Things Considered from NPR News.
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2: This is The World. I'm Carolyn Beeler. Romanian officials filed a formal protest today with the Russian embassy there. It comes after an F-16 fighter jet shot down a drone yesterday that had entered Romanian airspace. It was the third such downing of a suspected Russian drone in as many days. Poland and other Baltic countries have faced similar incursions. All of it has increased concerns that NATO's borders are at risk. Take Latvia, which shares a border with Russia. It is especially worried. Latvia is a small country and

0: in high school. The world's Joshua Coe visited one of their camps.
1: Maybe there's the Charlie. You are.
2: In a pine forest, a reconnaissance team huddles around a radio operator.
3: There it is. This is Charlie. You are loud and clear. Over and out.
2: After he completes a radio check with the company commander, the rest of the platoon quietly spreads out into a defensive perimeter shaped like a triangle. They take cover in the undergrowth of wild blueberry bushes, their weapons trained on an enemy that they can't see. At first glance, they look like soldiers, all wearing camouflage uniforms, helmets, and green-brown streaks of face paint. But these are teenagers at a summer camp hosted at a military base, and they have a lot to learn, says instructor Klaus Bernhards. For one, they need to work on spreading out more.
4: Some of them, they already have forgotten what we taught them in the school, and they were like, yeah, if a drone drops a bomb, we don't want to be harsh, but if you're going to be close together, none of you will survive. If you're going to be spread out, then some of you will survive.
2: Latvia has made national defense education mandatory in high school. The country of fewer than 2 million people borders Russia to the east, and decades of Soviet occupation remain within living memory.
4: The war that's going on in Europe, it's woken up a lot of people that we must remember our history, what has happened before. Maybe let's get ready, maybe be ready, just in case, defend, then know what to do in these crisis situations.
2: During the school year, students aged 16 to 18 now take classes on crisis preparedness, first aid, and basic military training, including target shooting with pellet guns. This voluntary summer camp builds on those in-school lessons. The teens here spend 19 days living a lot like soldiers and learning some hands-on combat skills, like shooting real assault rifles with live rounds.
5: When they told us we were using real firearms, they warned us about gripping the weapons correctly. Like, you have to really grip it so you don't break your collarbone.
2: That's 18-year-old Marcus Selms. He's one of the high school students training here. During this patrol exercise, he's carrying an airsoft replica of that gun. Concealed behind a pine tree, he keeps the mock rifle aimed out towards the perimeter.
5: Right now, I am in Overwatch. I am watching the sector of potential incoming enemies.
2: Here in the woods, the instructors joke that the only real enemies are ticks and mosquitoes. But the country's foreign minister, Baibe Braje, tells me the government is taking Russian aggression seriously. Russia is regularly testing NATO member states like Latvia using hybrid tactics.
6: Today, Russia is testing various means in various countries. It's a serious issue. And we all have to be very sure that we do everything possible to understand what Russia does, to prevent it, to counter it, and be serious about it.
2: For one thing, the country has restored conscription for young men. They now have to serve for almost a year, sometime between the ages of 18 and 27. And Latvia is also boosting defense spending to nearly 5% of GDP. Young people in the country, like Madara Ziberta, are learning to live with uncertainty. The 16-year-old says she likes the training she's received and the friends that she's made. But also, she says that she feels more prepared now for anything that could happen.
7: I think it's really helpful because we don't know what happens every day. So we all should be prepared for everything.
8: What do you mean by not sure what happens every day?
7: Like, you know, the war in Ukraine, and we're close to Russia, so it all can happen.
8: Are you worried about that?
7: Not really, because we're in NATO, and really strong people.
2: Today, these young people learn to set up a patrol base, organize a backpack with emergency gear, and navigate in the woods using coordinates and a compass. Tomorrow, I'm told, they'll learn to throw dummy grenades and storm a fortified enemy position. Foreign Minister Baibe Braje says that training like this offers civilians a helpful perspective on national defense.
6: Because, you know, once you understand how that functions, you become much more calmer, stable. You have lots of conviction in yourself, in your mates, in the whole armed force, but also in the society. So I think it's good for individuals, but also for the whole country.
2: And she knows firsthand. In addition to being the country's top diplomat, Braje is also an active member of Latvia's National Guard. For The World, I'm Joshua Coe. In Riga, Latvia.

In a world of social media platforms, you wonder sometimes who really needs publicists anymore. Pre-social media, how many years do you think it would have taken to hear about an up-and-coming musician in the middle of the Sahara Desert? This was recorded very recently and landed in my Instagram feed not long after. This is Fatima Tiniri offering her version of the Desert Blues.

She's a guitarist and a vocalist from the small city of Tamanrasset, Algeria. Fans of the Tuareg band Tenariwen will hear parallels in Teniri's music, which is not surprising. They all hail from the same turbulent part of the country that shares an unstable border with Mali. A little more digging on YouTube turned up this song by Fatima Teniri, Layla, an homage to the Hoggar Mountains. It's a rocky, high-altitude desert in southern Algeria that is believed to have once been the source of the Tamanrasset River. It's a paleo river, meaning it's ancient and long been dry. Evidently, though, the Hoggar Mountains are still a source of inspiration for artists like Fatima Teniri.

0: 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I'm Carolyn Beeler.
1: And I'm Marco Werman. Thank you, as always, for listening. We'll see you right back here tomorrow.
2: 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By the PRX Ambassador Council, whose members include Serena Altschul, John and Kimberly Morch, Christopher Sakara, Jennifer Carroll, Belinda Kylie, Lawrence Hall, and Dan Tauber. 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The World is a co-production of GBH Boston and PRX.
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5: This is Oklahoma weather from KOSU, and I'm Sierra Pfeiffer. Tonight we'll see clear skies with overnight lows in the high 70s, and tomorrow sunny skies with highs around 102 degrees. This is KOSU.
6: From Oklahoma State University, this is 91.7 KOSU and KOSU Digital, Stillwater, Oklahoma City, 88.3 KOSR and KOSR Digital, Stillwater, and 107.5 KOSN, Ketchum, Tulsa. 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
7: I think as more stories are coming out, people are realizing that what is happening on the ground is not what they were sold.
8: President Trump's anti-crime task force in Memphis is an immigration crackdown, and some residents are up in arms.
9: For Monday, July 27th, it's All Things Considered from NPR News.
8: I'm Sasha Pfeiffer.
9: And I'm Juana Summers. A former state chair for the Democratic Party has advice for how Democrats can try to regain power.
10: I think that the future probably does involve people wearing different political jerseys who agree on some fundamental things.
8: Also, the risks involved in using AI chatbots for mental health support when you're anxious or depressed.
9: Plus, the discovery of a new species of monkey in the forests of Africa.
8: And a hockey tournament for athletes in their 70s and beyond.
11: I was amazed when I was just a spectator watching these guys skate around, and then they took off their helmets and they were bald.
9: Those stories and more coming up after this news.
12: Live from NPR News, I'm Lakshmi Singh. President Trump is in suburban Detroit, Michigan today, defending tariff policies in a battleground state where many businesses, including automakers, were adversely affected by the levies. The Republican leader attended an IndyCar drag race demonstration and gave a speech at a General Motors facility.
13: They placed historic tariffs on foreign producers and manufacturers, including a 25% tariff on foreign automobiles, something that no other president had the courage to ever do.
12: Early voting is underway for Michigan's primary next week, where Democrats face another ideological battle in the Senate race between their progressive and moderate flanks. The race pits former public health official Abdul El-Sayed against Congresswoman Haley Stevens. This is a Senate seat that the GOP hopes to flip in November, with the balance of power in that chamber at stake. The U.S. and Iran say they have paused attacks while diplomatic messages are being exchanged. However, Iran's allies in the region are still launching attacks. Here's NPR's Jane Arraf.
14: Jordan said Monday it shot down missiles in its airspace. It said one of them fell on a home in the Karak region after being intercepted. The Jordanian government said there were no injuries. There were no immediate claims of responsibility, but Iranian-backed militias in Iraq have been firing at U.S. military targets in Jordan. Meanwhile, the Saudi Defense Ministry said it intercepted drones launched from Iraq. Several Iraqi militias are part of a broad Iranian-backed alliance that includes Yemen, where Houthi rebels and Saudi Arabia have traded attacks. Jane Arraf, NPR News, Amman.
12: The four American service members most recently killed during renewed fighting between the U.S. and Iran are no longer listed as part of the Iran war death toll, according to the Associated Press. Their names, as well as dozens believed to be wounded during the conflict, have been shifted to a new category called Overseas Operations that's been added to the Defense Casualty Analysis System's website. Temporary protected status is expected to end today for at least 300,000 Haitians living and working in the U.S. Thousands more people from other countries also stand to be affected in the coming days. More from NPR's Jimena Bustillo.
15: Temporary protected status offers legal status that is not permanent, but does lift the threat of deportation. It is granted to individuals from countries that the Secretary of Homeland Security determines are too dangerous for people to go home to. But the Trump administration has canceled TPS for several countries, including Haiti. That means that after this expected expiration, thousands of people may lose legal status and could be targeted for removal. The administration has encouraged people to move back to Haiti, but immigration advocates say the changes and moving deadlines have made life uncertain for TPS holders, their families, and their employers. Jimena Bustillo, NPR News, Washington.
12: This is NPR News. Authorities say police have arrested a 15-year-old following a festival shooting that killed three people and injured several others in Seattle. They're searching for a second suspect. Police Chief Sean Barnes says investigators believe the bullets that were fired were from two individuals that appeared to be firing at each other.
16: Our department has been taking a lot of steps to address gun violence this year, and those steps will be increased following this tragic incident last night at Seattle Center.
12: A candlelight vigil for the victims is scheduled to be held tonight. More than a million acres of mostly rangeland have now burned in Oregon. NPR's Kirk Sigler reports more than two dozen fires are stretching resources and causing thousands of people to evacuate.
17: The wildfires have closed highways across central and eastern Oregon, including stretches of Interstate 84 that links Boise, Idaho to Portland, Oregon. Most are burning in remote federal rangeland and on private ranches and are causing major headaches for ranchers who are having to move cattle away from the flames with sometimes no warning. Oregon is coming off its driest and warmest winter on record with very little snowpack and now extremely dry fuels, including invasive grasses. The governor has declared states of emergency in multiple counties, and the state is now considered the top federal firefighting priority in the country. Kirk Sigler, NPR News, Boise.
12: U.S. stocks have ended the day mixed, with the Dow Jones Industrial Average closing up 262 points to end the day at 52,210. 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
20: 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I'm Juana Summers.
21: And I'm Sasha Pfeiffer. We're starting this hour in Memphis, Tennessee, where President Trump announced a new anti-crime task force there last fall. At the time, federal and local officials never mentioned immigration enforcement as a goal, but an influx of federal agents into the city has led to widespread immigration arrests. And Trump has said that's something he wants to replicate in other U.S. cities. NPR's Kat Lonsdorf reports from Memphis.
0: When 18-year-old Yasser Lopez thinks back to the moment he was arrested by federal immigration officers in February, he remembers wondering what he did wrong. But then I remember that this is the new normal, he says. This is what's been happening around the city. Now it's just happening to me. Lopez was brought to the U.S. as a child from Nicaragua. He has no criminal convictions. But on his way to a high school soccer game, the car he was riding in was stopped by officers working with the Memphis Safe Task Force. He was arrested and sent to an immigration detention center. Hundreds of students from his school staged a walkout in protest. Lopez was eventually released on orders from a judge and is applying for asylum. We're sitting in a coffee shop a few months after his release, and he tells me it's all left him shaken. He's worried about his family and his friends. He knows the task force is still in the city. That worry is ever present in the immigrant community in Memphis, as President Trump's anti-crime task force has quietly become an ICE crackdown. Trump announced the Memphis Safe Task Force last fall, with Tennessee Republican Governor Bill Lee standing beside him, saying it was to fight crime in the city. Memphis has historically had one of the highest crime rates in the country, but last year it hit a 25-year low. Trump called the task force a replica of the ongoing anti-crime task force in Washington, D.C. Both have had significant immigration enforcement aspects to them.
1: All roads lead to immigration enforcement with this administration.
0: Chioma Chukwu is the executive director at American Oversight, a nonprofit, nonpartisan watchdog that's been investigating Trump's task forces. She says one thing her organization has been tracking is the way the administration has been using an anti-crime narrative.
1: This administration has used crime as a pretext for furthering and advancing its immigration enforcement agenda.
0: Particularly, she says, in places where anti-crime rhetoric might resonate more. Federal and local officials have maintained that the goal of the Memphis Task Force is to fight crime. But immigration advocates and lawyers in the city were bracing.
22: As soon as the announcement came out, I was really clear-eyed about what was going to be happening.
0: Casey Bryant, executive director of Advocates for Immigrant Rights in Memphis, remembers that much of the media coverage when the task force launched was about the deployment of hundreds of Tennessee National Guard members to the city. But that felt like a distraction.
22: It was really going to be about the federal agencies that were riding the coattails of the National Guard,
0: namely immigration. During a recent visit to Memphis, NPR witnessed an immigration arrest at a home in a residential area, surrounded by at least 8 local, state, and federal law enforcement vehicles and nearly 24 officers. A handful of observers yell at the officers, holding up their cell phones to film. One man is brought from the house in handcuffs and taken away.
23: All that show of force to get one undocumented individual.
0: Memphis resident Hunter Dempster is filming. He's made a point of trying to document as much task force activity as possible, usually several incidents a day.
24: It was very evident that this was an immigration operation at its core.
0: He says despite the official narrative that this task force is focused on crime, that's not what he's witnessed.
24: The realities of this task force is the majority of what they're doing is a mass pullover operation centered in the 2 largest Hispanic neighborhoods in the city.
0: The U.S. Marshals Service, which leads the task force in Memphis, denies that, telling NPR that no one is being targeted. The White House didn't respond to a pointed question about the immigration enforcement activity in Memphis, instead saying the task force has, quote, yielded tremendous results without providing evidence. The first few months of the task force brought hundreds of immigration arrests, a 6-fold increase from previous months, according to an analysis by the Institute for Public Service Reporting in Memphis. A vast majority of those arrested did not have criminal convictions.
25: Those first few months, they were insane.
0: Maria Oseja is a co-founder of Vecindarios 901, a local rapid response network that's been tracking ICE activity since the task force was deployed. We're out walking her dog around one of the main immigrant neighborhoods in the city, looking for ICE activity, something she's been doing regularly. Oseja's organization runs a hotline where people can call and report immigration activity. She says those first months, the hotline was so flooded with calls, they needed 4 people to staff it all through the night.
25: We weren't sleeping. It was a really, really traumatic time for our community.
0: She points to the day the task force first launched, when Stephen Miller, the chief architect for the White House immigration agenda, visited Memphis along with other members of the the administration and told assembled law enforcement officers,
2: "This isn't just a task force. This is a all of government unlimited support operation."
0: He said, "You are unleashed."
25: That's when we knew. We were like, yeah, this has nothing to do with crime. They're here to push this anti-immigrant agenda.
0: She's been talking with other immigration advocates about how this task force feels like a test case.
25: Memphis is definitely like the experiment, the blueprint.
0: Trump has said he has plans for similar task forces elsewhere, particularly in Republican-led states where he has more political buy-in. During a visit in the city in March, Trump sat at a table with Governor Lee, Defense Secretary Pete Hegseth, and Stephen Miller, and declared the task force a success, saying crime had been, quote, fixed in the city. Memphis Mayor Paul Young, a Democrat, was not at that table. At a later press conference, Young was asked directly about the high immigration arrests. He said that was out of his control.
3: There's no mayor in America that can control the immigration aspects of this.
0: Despite Trump's claims of its success, the federal task force in Memphis does not have a set end date. And many in the immigrant community are still struggling, afraid to leave their homes amid the increased federal presence. Amber Hampton runs a makeshift community food pantry for immigrant families out of her garage in a suburb of the city. She's putting together boxes of groceries and toiletries for volunteers to deliver. Demand, she says, shot up the day the task force started.
4: It was huge and immediate.
0: She says when the federal immigration raids in Minneapolis were happening in January, she remembered thinking it was really similar to what was happening here in Memphis, except without nearly as much attention. Partially, she thinks, because the anti-crime narrative was so strong. But she does think perception is slowly changing.
4: I think as more stories are coming out, people are realizing that what is happening on the ground is not what they were sold.
0: Ronnie Davis is one of those people. He works at a barbershop in a neighborhood that regularly sees a lot of violence. When NPR talked to him 10 months ago, he was cautiously optimistic that maybe the task force would help. Now he says he's worried about its impact on immigrants in the city.
5: I thought we were going after criminals. We're going after people who just want to come to America and live the basic normal life.
0: He says he has felt safer, largely because of the increased law enforcement presence. But he says if he was an immigrant,
5: I'd be terrified. My Hispanic brothers and sisters, I don't think they should go through that.
0: He thinks his feelings of safety shouldn't come at the expense of other members of the community. Kat Lonsdorf, NPR News, Memphis.

0: Competitors from around the world faced off last week in a hockey tournament in Santa Rosa, California. Unlike a lot of other hockey tournaments, this one is for older players, with divisions for people in their 40s on up to their 70s and beyond. And it was all started by Peanuts cartoonist Charles Schulz, who played in the tournament until he was 76. From Northern California Public Media in Santa Rosa, Noah Abrams has the story.
1: Each July, dozens of hockey teams descend on California's wine country. They fill hotels and set up camper vans in the parking lot at a rink known as Snoopy's Home Ice, about an hour north of San Francisco. Inside, players hit pucks across the ice in game after game from dawn till midnight for 12 days straight. Walter Tom, 71, is one of the many players competing in this tournament known as Snoopy's Senior World Hockey Tournament.
2: I was amazed when I was just a spectator watching these guys skate around, and they were so quick, and then they took off their helmets and they were bald, or they were really gray.
1: He captains a local team, the Santa Rosa Red Barons.
2: I was so excited to turn 40 because I got to play in the Snoopy Senior Hockey Tournament. What the best thing about turning 40.
1: This isn't the only tournament in the country for people over 40, but it's been going on since the 1970s, according to the rink's programming director, Blake Johnson.
3: It was spun off from a tournament that Sparky played in the early 70s called the Senior Olympics.
1: Sparky is the nickname of Charles Schulz, the Peanuts creator who lived in this area and loved hockey. He was in his 50s when they started hosting the event in Santa Rosa. The Senior Olympics had been for people over 40, but over time, the Snoopy tournament added more divisions for older players, and the tournament says they became the first in North America to offer a 75-plus division. Santa Rosa's George Paterka has been playing since the start and is still going, even though he's 82.
4: It's my life, you know. I always loved the hockey. So it's hard to quit. Even I really slow down with the age, you know. People like golf, you know. I like hockey.
1: For people playing this demanding sport at an older age, there are definitely some physical limitations. Some people are coming back on the ice after hip replacements. Some people, like Derek Boyven, who's 71, say they are slower than before.
5: In our head, we're going a lot faster than, you know, I'm happy not to see a video of us because, you know, only if we play it on, you know, fast speed. No, it feels good to be out there, and it is still a lot of fun.
1: And for a lot of players who at this age don't take their hips, knees, and backs for granted, it means that every game is special. For NPR News, I'm Noah Abrams in Santa Rosa, California.

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2: This is Oklahoma weather from KOSU, and I'm Sierra Pfeiffer. Tonight we'll see clear skies with overnight lows in the high 70s, and tomorrow sunny skies with highs around 102 degrees. This is KOSU.
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4: From NPR News, this is All Things Considered. I'm Juana Summers.
5: And I'm Sasha Pfeiffer. As the second Trump administration rolls on and Democrats struggle to try to revive their party, one political hand has some advice based on his years of working at the state level.
6: What we've learned in Wisconsin is that if you build a movement of thousands and nationally, we'll need millions of people who work on a year-round basis in their own communities, organizing, talking to people, and contesting every level of power, that you can unrig a system from the inside. The key is to not think it's about one candidate or one person. It's about the whole system that needs to change.
5: Ben Wickler was chair of the Democratic Party of Wisconsin from July 2019 to July 2025. He has now written a book called This is the Plan, How to End America's Meltdown and Save Democracy. Ben Wickler, thank you for coming on the program.
6: It's great to be with you, Sasha.
5: So if the ultimate goal is to unrig the system, as you say, the first step, at least in your view, would be to put Democrats back in power. And you seem to believe that Democrats would do a better job. But you know that many Americans want to blow up the whole system and start over. They want younger candidates. They want third parties. Maybe they want European-style coalition governments. They feel incredibly disappointed and disenchanted. So what does your book offer people like that?
6: Total agreement. I think that the most important thing to remember here is this shouldn't be about one party or the other. Right now, as it happens, one of the major political parties has wrapped itself completely around someone who wants to be a dictator, and that's the Republican Party with Donald Trump. On the Democratic side, it is a Big Ten coalition with lots of internal disagreement. And in fact, if there is a Democratic trifecta in Washington, D.C., it will certainly include independents in the U.S. Senate, as it currently, the Democratic caucus currently does. There are states like Alaska that have multi-party coalitions, independents, Democrats, and some Republicans caucusing together. I think that the future probably does involve people wearing different political jerseys who agree on some fundamental things, the fundamental idea that it should be the people who decide who the government works for rather than a handful of far-right billionaires, which seems to be how the country operates right now. The level of public discontent across the country is so enormous. And to me, the question is not whether people will get involved enough to fight and win some critical elections in 2026. It's whether they will keep rolling up their sleeves, stay involved, work on school board races and city council races and mayor's races, think about the big picture and how these things interconnect, and then work to ensure that their elected officials take action when they have the chance to do it, to essentially bring down the partisan temperature, bring down the level of kind of procedural arms race in this country for the long term.
5: I wonder, though, if that fundamental discontent that I think, as you called it, is actually a barrier to what you want to accomplish. Because what Wisconsin did was in 2020. Now, 6 years later, although it's only 6 years, there's been a massive amount of change to our society, our political system, and a level of public voter disgust that I wonder if that would no longer make the Wisconsin model replicable at the national level.
6: So the real discontent is not just about politics. It's about the sense that the whole country doesn't work for regular people. It's the sense that the cost of healthcare is out of control. It's impossible to find a house that you can afford if you're trying to start a family. Things that just about everybody needs are not getting taken care of, even though people have, you know, gotten involved in politics, or people who have been disgusted with politics feel like they can just see the evidence in front of their eyes that this system doesn't work for them. But the other thing that's true, and that we've seen evidence for at the state and local level over and over again, is that people rolling up their sleeves and getting involved can move the needle. It is the work of years. This is no quick fix. This is no silver bullet, but it is possible to build a better democracy than we've ever had by using the tools of democracy now. The message here is not vote harder. It is to vote in every election from the smallest to the biggest and get other people to take action with you.
5: That sounds very hopeful and optimistic and something I think most of us would hope for, but is it naive? I mean, given the state of politics today, the manipulation of the political system in all sorts of ways by both parties, is that a naive view?
6: If you go back a little over a century, you go back to the Gilded Age. And like our current era, it was an era of enormous technological change, of massive fortunes that rose up, of oligarchs who were buying and selling politicians, rigging things in their direction. The country was much more rigged then than it is now, politically speaking. And movements rose up, including the progressive movement in my home state of Wisconsin, the capital P progressive movement. You had Fighting Bob La Follette, who came into office and was able to regulate the railroads, was able to break the trusts, was able to put in worker safety regulations. The first successful progressive income tax in the country came in Wisconsin, and we were able to shift how American politics worked, including letting people directly elect their U.S. senators. And then, you know, the suffrage movement, women had the right to vote, the civil rights movement. We've had moments when the system was clearly, plainly rigged against huge numbers of regular folks, and people overcame those odds and were able to shift power.
5: A lot of the things you're concerned about and a lot of the solutions you're suggesting have been talked about for years, and yet still we have the outcome that we have. Why would it be different this time around?
6: As dark as things can feel now, as broken as things can feel now, we can also reflect that it's still the case right now. Insurance companies cannot deny coverage to someone because they have a pre-existing condition. In living memory, we've changed a brutal and fundamental fact about how American healthcare works because of a movement of people that led to just enough votes to pass the Affordable Care Act through Congress. At this moment, people can marry the person that they love, regardless of their sex or gender. That was something that
5: appears to be in the crosshairs of some people who don't like the idea of gay marriage. So is that...
6: That's certainly true, but a bill was passed through the United States Senate with 60-plus votes and through the House. My own Senator Tammy Baldwin led the way on that and signed into law by the president. There are absolutely not enough votes to repeal that law. There have been positive changes. And the question for everyone who thinks that as a country, we can become a place that helps everyone to thrive and guarantees everyone's freedom, the question is, are we ready to do the work to ensure that we elect people at all levels of government who share those values, and then ensure that when people are elected, they actually deliver and make the difference that we need?
5: If you're not able to achieve one of your goals of getting Democrats back in power at the national level, is there a Republican in office or a Republican equivalent of a person like you who's working to get Republicans in office that you think has a similar goal to your own, that you would feel confident knowing that person is trying to achieve what you're also trying to achieve, to get us back to a middle healthier state?
6: There are tons of Republicans that I've met in my state that are, you know, working across the country. Some of them are being pushed out of primaries by Donald Trump. Some of them are trying to keep their head down until they think the political danger is past. Until then, I don't think there's going to be a renaissance in the Republican Party. My hope is that in 2050, we look back at this time as a moment when the system was bent almost to the breaking point, but a moment where people rallied and said that we want this country to actually work for everyone, no matter, you know, the color of their skin or where they live or who they love. This can be a country where everyone has a voice and we can argue about what to do, but we shouldn't argue about whether we have the right to argue and hold power and contest for different kinds of policies. And my goal with This Is the Plan is to help equip people to be part of accelerating that change so that this painful moment in American history becomes a cautionary tale and a memory rather than an ominous foreshadowing of something even worse.
5: Ben Wickler is a former chair of the Democratic Party of Wisconsin. He's also the author of This Is the Plan, How to End America's Meltdown and Save Democracy. Ben Wickler, thank you.
6: Thank you so much, Sasha.
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4: 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I'm Juana Summers.
11: And I'm Sasha Pfeiffer. Generic chatbots weren't meant for mental health support, but many people are using them when they're in a serious crisis.
12: The things that trouble me about it calling itself a therapist is that it fails to do a number of things that a therapist would do.
11: First news.
13: Live from NPR News in Culver City, California, I'm Dwayne Brown. The Justice Department is dropping its effort to prosecute California labor leader David Huerta. NPR's Carrie Johnson reports he was arrested last year at a protest against the Trump administration's harsh immigration policies.
14: Lawyers for union leader David Huerta say he was charged as part of a bid to silence criticism. They say he exercised his First Amendment rights to peacefully protest actions by Immigration and Customs Enforcement last year, only to face a criminal charge for allegedly conspiring to impede federal officers. The Justice Department went on to downgrade that charge. Now it's moving to dismiss the case altogether. It's the latest example of prosecutions for interfering with immigration authorities falling apart. Similar cases ran into trouble across the country. Huerta's lawyer Abby Lowell says his client and other critics of the president will not be silenced. Carrie Johnson, NPR News, Washington.
13: Senator Mitch McConnell released another photo of himself today as he faces continued questions about his health and ability to serve. From Kentucky Public Radio, Sylvia Goodman says the 84-year-old Republican has not spoken to the media since late June.
15: McConnell has missed 38 roll call votes since he was hospitalized after falling and losing consciousness at his Washington, D.C. home. He says he is still undergoing vigorous rehabilitation and will have to miss this weekend's annual Fancy Farm picnic, a major political event in the state he's attended for decades. In a statement, McConnell says he is working hard to return to the Senate. Calls for more information on McConnell's health are ramping up, including from Kentucky's Democratic Governor Andy Beshear. The Office of the Attending Physician says congressional doctors are visiting McConnell daily, and he is completing daily physical therapy sessions to minimize his future risk of falls.
13: You're listening to NPR News. Sudan's army has retaken a key highway from the paramilitary group it's been fighting for more than 3 years in a brutal civil war. That highway links the capital with a region that's facing a humanitarian crisis, as Kate Bartlett reports.
16: The retaking of the highway by government forces will block the Rapid Support Forces' attempts to seize El Abed. About 500,000 people are trapped in the city, facing intense drone strikes from the paramilitary group. Earlier this month, the UN's human rights chief warned of possible atrocities happening in and near the city. The UN has also described a, quote, dual terror facing women in the city as they face drone strikes going to fetch water during the day and risk sexual violence if they go to water distribution sites at night. Sudan is the world's worst humanitarian crisis, with more than 14 million people displaced. Kate Bartlett, NPR News, Johannesburg.
13: A massive heat dome is pushing temperatures above 100 degrees from Dallas to North Dakota, as 70 million people face heat advisories this week. Folks are advised to stay hydrated and limit outdoor activity, with children and the elderly especially vulnerable to heat-related illnesses. The National Weather Service says the extreme heat will stretch from the desert southwest into the Midwest, as well as Great Plains, over the next few days. 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
4: From NPR News, this is All Things Considered. I'm Juana Summers.
20: And I'm Scott Detrow. Many people who feel stressed, anxious, or depressed are turning to a new source of support, chatbots like Claude and ChatGPT. Now, these general use chatbots are not designed for mental health support, but people are using them anyway, even during serious mental health crises. NPR's Ritu Chatterjee brings us today's story about a 29-year-old woman who used ChatGPT as a therapist. A heads up, this story does discuss suicide.
21: It was the fall of 2024, and Laura Riley knew that her daughter, Sophie Rotenberg, was struggling.
22: She was complaining of sleep disruption and anxiety, and then also some physical problems.
21: Sophie had quit her job in public health in May and spent the summer traveling. She climbed Mount Kilimanjaro and had other adventures. By the time she saw her parents, she was job hunting. Laura and her husband assumed that explained Sophie's anxiety.
22: We thought, okay, this makes sense. You know, she's having some sleeplessness, some anxiety about her future.
21: But Sophie's mental health kept getting worse.
22: By Thanksgiving, she came home and it was the first time she used the word depression.
21: Sophie moved in with her parents in Ithaca, New York. Her parents helped her find a local therapist and surrounded her with support. But in February of last year, Sophie died by suicide.
22: She really had not revealed the magnitude of what was going on, the real depth of her agony to anyone, not to us, not to her best friend with whom she was very close. Her flesh and blood therapist had no idea that she was suicidal.
21: But it was months later that they learned that their daughter had shared her suicidal thoughts with ChatGPT. It happened when Sophie's best friend visited them and asked to look at her laptop.
22: And clearly had found this trove, this months-long trove of communication with this chatbot.
21: Laura shared the nearly 1,800 pages of those conversations with NPR.
23: I am Harry, your personal therapist, and I'm here to support. To begin, I'd like to ask you for your name. What should I call you?
21: That's a voice actor reading from Sophie's conversation with ChatGPT. When Sophie told Harry about her anxiety, it gave reasonable advice, a list of evidence-based steps she could take.
23: Choose 1 to 2 practices you'll commit to every morning, no matter what. These could be something small, but grounding.
21: Sophie returned to ChatGPT over and over for mental health support, although it's unclear whether she followed its advice. When she told the chatbot about her suicidal thoughts, here's how it responded.
23: Sophie, I want to acknowledge how brave you are for sharing this. Suicidal thoughts can feel overwhelming and isolating.
21: And then it offered a roadmap for seeking care. Talk to a therapist. Call 988. When Sophie asked it to write her suicide note, it refused twice. But the third time, the chatbot wrote the letter she left for her parents. When Laura first read these exchanges, she was upset.
22: The things that trouble me about it explicitly calling itself a therapist is that it fails to do a number of things that a therapist would do.
21: Like do a risk assessment to find out how likely she was to attempt suicide and question her thoughts and feelings.
22: That is something a therapist, in gentle and sometimes tougher ways, pushes back and asks questions. Well, why do you think that? Okay, so you're feeling like you want to erase yourself. What have you done that merits such a harsh sentence?
21: I shared Sophie's chat log with psychologist Ursula Whiteside.
24: It was responding to
0: Sophie's request, and it wasn't necessarily responding to the state of mind that she was in that situation.
21: Whiteside runs a nonprofit called Now Matters Now, which works on suicide prevention. But as a young adult, she'd also struggled with suicide.
0: I think we feel so alone when we're suicidal. We don't recognize how many people have been through this exact same situation and have found someone that they could trust.
21: She says ChatGPT missed the opportunity to help Sophie see she could get there too, because connection and community are crucial to preventing suicide.
0: If I'm with other people, I'm less likely to kill myself. If I'm building a relationship, I'm less likely to kill myself. If I'm sharing out loud how I actually feel with a real human, those are acts of recovery.
21: Sophie's mother, Laura, does not believe that ChatGPT caused Sophie's death, but
22: had it not been a resource she was availing herself of regularly, there would likely have been more spillover into her relationships with real people, and she might be alive today.
21: Laura has spent the past year sharing Sophie's story and advocating for regulations. She's also been processing her own loss. And on June 27th this year, she summited Mount Kilimanjaro, exactly 2 years after Sophie did.
22: Me and my best friend, we spread her ashes at Uhuru Peak, and one of our guides said a Swahili prayer for her, and it was incredibly meaningful and, you know, just a shockingly difficult thing to do.
21: It was a fitting tribute to a young woman who'd been full of life until the very end.
20: That was NPR's Ritu Chatterjee. And if you or someone you know is struggling with their mental health, please call or text the number 988 to connect with a counselor. Now, Ritu, you're here in studio. Mm-hmm. I'm assuming you contacted OpenAI, the company that created ChatGPT. What did they say?
21: Yeah, I did. So the company spokesperson told NPR in an email that this was, quote, heartbreaking situation and that their thoughts are with those impacted. And they say that they have continued to work with mental health experts to change, quote, how ChatGPT responds in difficult moments. Now, mental health experts I spoke with think that ChatGPT and, you know, these general use chatbots have gotten much safer in the past year since Sophie's death. And in May of this year, OpenAI added a new feature called Trusted Contact.
20: Trusted Contact. Is this like something to connect with someone they trust in case of a crisis?
21: Yeah, that's exactly right. So say I want to add my best friend as a trusted contact. I'll put her name and contact down. ChatGPT will then reach out to her to ask, hey, are you okay being Ritu's trusted contact in case there's an emergency? And if she agrees, then the bot saves the contact info down. And if at a later date, ChatGPT detects some risk of suicide or self-harm in anything that I've been saying to it, firstly, it will nudge me to reach out to my best friend and get support. And then it alerts a team of people at OpenAI, the company, who also review the conversations. And if they also detect a safety risk, then the bot notifies my trusted contact, my best friend, and says, hey, you should check in on Ritu.
20: Do we have any sense, though, whether this is actually helping people who are at risk?
21: We don't know yet. Now, OpenAI did not share any data with me, but they did say that they have seen, quote, good adoption of the feature. I also asked Holly Wilcox what she thinks about it, this new feature. She's a suicide prevention expert at Johns Hopkins School of Public Health in Baltimore. And here's what she said.
2: I think it's a step in the right direction, although it's kind of a small step in the right direction.
21: You know, Wilcox says that ultimately what it does is it puts the responsibility back on the user. And what she'd really like to see is OpenAI and other AI companies proactively partnering with existing crisis systems like 988 so that a trained counselor from 988 can then jump into a conversation when a user starts talking about self-harm or suicide and intervene right away.
20: And NPR's Ritu Chatterjee, thank you so much for your reporting on this story.
21: My pleasure.
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6: This is Oklahoma News from KOSU, and I'm Sierra Pfeiffer. After Congress allowed the Affordable Care Act tax credits to lapse, healthcare premiums spiked for millions of self-employed Americans and part-time workers. Farmers and ranchers were among the groups hit hardest, and they're already dealing with a tough agricultural economy. Harvest Public Media's Macy Byers tells us how healthcare costs are influencing decisions on the farm. Ben Steffen is driving past fields of corn and soybeans on his farm in southeastern Nebraska.
1: Crops growing fast and the weeds are growing faster.
6: We pull up to a barn that's full of hay. It used to hold dairy cattle, but Steffen sold them a few years ago. Now he's focused on crops, but costs have been high this year as the war with Iran pushed up fertilizer and diesel prices.
1: I mean, this is the most expensive crop we've ever put in the ground. And it's kind of breathtaking when you do this year after year and you keep seeing those numbers go up.
6: On top of those high input costs for farming, Steffen and his wife, Paula Sue, are also dealing with higher costs for health care. They used to be part of a group health plan when they had employees handling the dairy operation. Since then, they've switched to an Affordable Care Act plan, or Obamacare.
7: Last year, we paid around $13,000 net after we got our premium credit back.
1: That was for the two of us. That was our out-of-pocket expense.
7: Yeah. And this year, we're on track to pay $32,000 a year.
6: $32,000. That's about $2,700 a month, more than double what they were paying the year before. And that's one of the cheapest options. ACA plans are a common choice for people who can't access health care through a traditional employer, like farmers and ranchers. Congress allowed tax credits to expire this year that covered some of the health plan's costs. Now, premiums have doubled or even tripled for many users.
8: It's scary because it's cutting into their bottom line. They didn't necessarily budget for this. They didn't plan for this.
6: That's Nick Lewandowski, who leads the Kansas Farmers Union.
8: And so therefore, they've got to make difficult decisions around that. You know, I have heard of people who've just flat out dropped their insurance.
6: Lewandowski, who also farms, says his own ACA premiums nearly tripled this year. Some lower cost health options for farmers are offered through farm bureaus and unions, but the plans are limited. Many farm families have a spouse work off the farm to get health insurance. Dina Vanderzalm works with the Missouri Rural Crisis Center. She says the organization advocated for the Affordable Care Act because it kept family members on the farm and helped farmers address medical issues earlier.
10: Having access to insurance is super duper important for the farming community because that's protecting them from letting massive medical debt sink the farm, right? It's a layer of protection.
6: The Missouri Rural Crisis Center and other groups are calling on Congress to bring back the ACA tax credits. In the meantime, Vanderzalm says farmers are dealing with razor-thin margins.
10: It is a constant juggle. You know, we're still hearing from people of, like, we're making choices on bills, we're paying minimums on things, we're setting up payment plans with doctor's offices, not just hospitals.
6: She says farmers are used to unpredictable factors, like weather or how their harvest will turn out. But now it's a given that their health plan will be expensive. Even though the business is tough now, Ben and Paula Sue Steffen say they still wouldn't choose any other profession.
1: The freedom to be in, you know, self-employed is undervalued and underappreciated. Our corn's growing 3 or 4 inches every day, it seems like, and you can just see the landscape changing and it's a hopeful season. It's a hopeful business, really.
6: And the 64-year-olds hope this will be their last year with high health costs as they plan to enroll in Medicare next year. For Harvest Public Media, I'm Macy Byers. This story is part of Tough Times, a Harvest Public Media series looking at the economic stress that many American farmers are facing in 2026. Harvest Public Media is a collaboration of public media newsrooms in the Midwest and Great Plains, including KOSU. Oklahoma's junior senator, Alan Armstrong, is accused of violating federal rules for members of Congress related to reporting their stock trades. KOSU's Lionel Ramos has more.
24: U.S. Senate financial records show Armstrong made 700 personal stock trades worth millions of dollars. Nonprofit news outlet Notice reports Armstrong made many of the trades less than 5 days after he formally took office in late March. And by the time he submitted the disclosures this week, they were about 2 months late and in violation of federal law. His biggest buys in March include at least $250,000 worth of Apple shares and at least $50,000 each of Alphabet, Berkshire Hathaway, and Nvidia. He also sold hundreds of thousands of dollars worth of shares in companies like FedEx, Home Depot, Phillips 66, and Pfizer. A spokesperson for Armstrong told Notice there is no conflict of interest involving the trades and the senator's plans for permitting reform. In Oklahoma City, I'm Lionel Ramos.
6: Armstrong was appointed to the U.S. Senate by Governor Kevin Stitt after Mark Wayne Mullen vacated his seat to fill an appointment by President Trump as the new Secretary of Homeland Security. Armstrong is not permitted to seek re-election by Oklahoma state law.
11: 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I'm Juana Summers.
12: And I'm Sasha Pfeiffer. Time now for My Unsung Hero, our series from the team at Hidden Brain. My Unsung Hero tells the stories of people whose kindness left a lasting impression on someone else. Today's story is a favorite from 2022. It comes from John Moe. In the early 90s, Moe moved to Seattle to follow his dream of becoming a writer or an actor. Instead, he found himself working full-time in customer service at a software company. One day, he stopped by the office of a woman he knew in human resources named Jane. She told him about a new job opening up at her husband's company. She said they were looking for someone creative.
14: And I said, oh, okay, so you want to know if I can think of anybody creative? And she knew some of the other work I was doing on the side and the theater stuff and the comedy stuff. And she's like, no, I mean you. And I said, well, I don't know. I have a job here. And she said, you don't belong here, which is a hell of a thing to hear someone in HR say at your company. She said, you're meant for something other than this. You're meant to do something else. You should be making your living being creative.

0: to me, it felt like I had been playing pickup basketball at the YMCA, and somebody said, you know, you should play for the Chicago Bulls. Like, it was that ridiculous an idea. Undiagnosed, I had been dealing with depression for a long time by then. So I just had this inherent belief that other people got to do the cool things, and I had to go get a job that I hated and work there till I died. I think when someone has no confidence, when someone's beaten themselves down over so many years, which is often the case with depression, that one little thing can make such a difference. And I'm welling up right now because somebody had seen something in me that I hadn't seen in myself. And so now, when I can tell somebody's really good at something and isn't giving themselves credit for it, I've done this with writers who are much less experienced than me. I try to tell them, you're a very good writer, you know, or you're an excellent reporter, because maybe they haven't been told that enough times. And that confidence from hearing somebody say that, and I can always tell when I say that, when it's received and goes all the way to their heart, that's going to give them the confidence to get to the next level. And so that they can get to that point and they can tell somebody else that at some later point. You know, you have this in you. You can do this.
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3: What animal has orange lips, a long black tail, and croaks like a frog? How about a newly discovered species of monkey? Now, that word discover actually underplays how big a deal this is, because even after scientists found this monkey, proving it was, in fact, a new species of primate took years. NPR's Henry Larson explains why.
4: Kate Detweiler's team of researchers is in the monkey business. That is, the business of finding monkeys.
5: It is really rare.
4: She's a biological anthropologist at Florida Atlantic University. And to hear her tell it, discovering a new primate is a lot like cracking a case.
5: The detective story began in 2008 when the Le Creux Foundation had this blurry photo of an animal that was not clear at all.
4: That was almost 20 years ago, when a wildlife research group, the Le Creux Foundation, went into a remote rainforest in the Democratic Republic of Congo. But then, the monkey vanished.
5: Fast forward 10 years.
4: In 2018, the foundation's members were in that same forest, and they struck gold.
5: And then they got the clear photos. It was this group on the ground that recognized they had something really different. And Junior was there.
4: Junior Omboko, field conservationist from the Democratic Republic of Congo.
5: So I think he should tell that part.
6: But the difference with the picture we're looking at was that this one had this yellow mask around the lips.
4: The monkey Omboko saw resembled other smaller, black and white, tree-based primates, part of a genus named Colobus. But this new monkey had patches of skin, yellowish orange and white around its mouth and eyes, and very distinct hands. No other Colobus looked like it. Some local villagers, the few who knew about this type of monkey, called it Likweli. One October day, as part of their research, Omboko and his team went out into the forest to look for Likweli.
6: So when I came across Likweli, I stayed for over 2 hours. I couldn't leave. I was like, it's hard to spot them. But once you spot them, they can stay for hours. They're like, okay, we know that you need our pictures, so just take your pictures. They know how to position themselves.
4: This audio was recorded by the Congolese research team.
5: We call it the roar of the Colobus. It's a really distinct sound in the rainforest, and if you're there with Colobus, it,

0: depends on the morning at 5 a.m., and you can hear it loud above your tent.
1: After a while, Amboko joined Kate Detweiler's primate lab as they cataloged their findings, and they hit it off.
0: He and I have been hip to hip, shoulder to shoulder, however you want to say it.
1: Over the course of about half a decade, the team made more observations, collected samples, did DNA and bone analysis, all sorts of tests to show that Likweli is significantly distinct from other Colobus species. And this month, their study finally published. They gave Likweli the scientific name Colobus congoensis. They also recommended the monkey be classified as endangered, given its relatively small habitat and behavior.
2: It's just like an amazing, fascinating process, the result at the end.
1: And Amboko and Detweiler celebrated their big moment, years and years in the making, at a local brewery. They listened to Congolese music and shared some mango juice.
2: I am so excited and I'm so grateful for my mentor. At some point, I would just feel like crying, like tears. And when I saw her, I was just a very potent moment that I will never forget.
0: Well, I made the mango juice for you, but I didn't in the hug.
1: It's safe to say they were pretty happy.
0: The biggest reward was to have him there for all of it.
1: Henry Larson, NPR News.

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3: There are no doubt going to be new jobs that are created through this AI innovation, but we don't know what they look like yet. 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Those calculations are changing in ways that we don't fully understand.
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7: We're making veterans as we speak. We're in combat in the Middle East. We're making combat wounded veterans right now.
8: As the Trump administration escalates strikes on Iran, the Pentagon is shifting how it provides information on American casualties in conflict.
9: For Monday, July 27th, this is All Things Considered from NPR News.
8: I'm Juana Summers.
9: And I'm Sasha Favor. Also to Pakistan, where a study might help answer why some women don't carry babies to full term.
10: It was a eureka moment for us. Oh, there is a bug which could potentially explain prematurity.
8: Also, Democrats in Maine have a new Senate candidate.
9: Troy Jackson will face longtime Republican incumbent Susan Collins in a key race this fall.
8: And Ed Dwight trained to become America's first black astronaut.
9: When NASA passed him over, he found his calling as a sculptor.
11: I cannot do a sculpture of anybody unless I become them. I transform myself into whoever I'm sculpting.
8: Now the news.
12: Live from NPR News in Washington, I'm Ryland Barton. The Trump administration is asking the Supreme Court to allow an executive order targeting mail-in voting to go into effect. The request follows an appeals court's decision that blocked the order in nearly half the country. The order tries to create a federal list of eligible voters for mail-in ballots. Democratic officials from 23 states and D.C. sued, arguing that election rules are set by states and Congress, not the president. During a stop in Michigan today, President Trump touted his economic policies, saying they revived the American auto industry.
13: Today, I'm proud to say that the auto industry is back and America is back, and it's pulling Detroit and Michigan along with it. Our country is so successful, it's pulling it along.
12: Many Michigan businesses are dealing with the effects from tariffs Trump imposed against Canada and the rest of the world. Michigan's primary election is next week, and early voting is underway to nominate candidates for U.S. Senate and governor. The suburban Detroit community that's home to the GM facility where Trump spoke was once a Republican stronghold, but has leaned increasingly Democratic, backing Joe Biden in 2020 and Kamala Harris in 2024. With 99 days until the midterm elections, NPR's Mara Liasson reports on where things stand for both parties.
14: To win a majority in the House of Representatives, Democrats need a net pickup of 3 seats. To win a majority in the Senate, Democrats need a net pickup of 4 seats. Republicans are facing strong headwinds. President Trump's approval rating is under 40%. Voters are sour on the economy, and they blame the Iran war and Trump's tariffs for keeping prices high at the pump and the grocery store. But Republicans have some structural advantages, too. They've raised much more money than Democrats. Democrats have the advantage of enthusiasm. Democratic voters have been turning out in larger numbers than Republicans in primaries and special elections this year. Mara Liasson, NPR News.
12: Seattle police say they've arrested a 15-year-old boy in connection with yesterday's shooting at a crowded food festival that left three people dead. Freddie Menades of member station KNKX reports police are searching for a second shooter.
15: Police say a 19-year-old man and a 44-year-old man died at the scene. A 56-year-old woman was later declared dead at a nearby hospital. Seattle Police Chief Sean Barnes says law enforcement disarmed a person who was actively firing a weapon into a crowd.
16: We believe that the bullets that were fired were from two individuals who appeared to be firing at one another. And as the mayor stated, a 15-year-old suspect was taken into custody.
15: Police are asking for witnesses to come forward with any information about the second suspect. At least four people were injured in the shooting, including a 2-year-old boy who remains in the hospital. For NPR News, I'm Freddie Monades in Seattle.
12: Stocks drifted to a mixed close on Wall Street today, and oil prices fell after the U.S. and Iran paused their attacks. This is NPR. The UN's human rights chief says Israel must end its military presence in southern Lebanon and stop demolishing homes. Volker Turk met with officials and displaced citizens a week before Lebanese and Israeli officials are set to hold talks in Rome. Lebanon and Israel had reached a framework agreement in June for Israel to withdraw. The current conflict began in March when Hezbollah fired rockets at Israel. Hezbollah has rejected the deal. A new survey finds 3 in 4 voters say the cost of childcare is a major problem. NPR's Jennifer Ludden reports.
17: For parents who pay for childcare, more than a third say it's one of their top 2 expenses. That's according to a poll commissioned by the First 5 Years Fund, which advocates for expanding early learning and care. Nearly half of parents say childcare challenges affect their work. And it's not just them. Nearly 40% of all voters say they're affected when a colleague's childcare is disrupted. Nationally, there is a serious shortage of childcare, and in many places it can cost more than housing or college tuition. A growing number of cities and states are committing money to expand free and subsidized childcare. They say their local economies depend on it. Critics argue it drives up government spending. Jennifer Ludden, NPR News, Washington.
12: Christopher Nolan's The Odyssey is drawing moviegoers to Prague for its rare 70mm IMAX experience. Prague is one of only 3 cities in the European continent with such a screen. The Czech branch of Cinema City offers multiple daily screenings, and at least 22,000 film fans from 15 European countries have visited so far. This is NPR.
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20: This is All Things Considered from NPR News. I'm Sasha Pfeiffer.
8: And I'm Juana Summers. Perhaps the most important information the Pentagon releases to the public is on American casualties in conflict, but amid a recent increase in deaths and injuries from Iranian attacks, the Pentagon has changed how it counts that data. NPR's Quil Lawrence joins us now. He's in Reno, Nevada at the Convention of the Veterans of Foreign Wars. Hi there.
21: Hi. So, well, sorry if it's a little noisy.
8: Yeah, no, I hear that. You were watching all of this last week as there were these escalating attacks between the U.S. and Iran. So if you could just bring us up to date on the confusion then and where things are now.
21: Well, yeah. So a week ago Friday, it was announced that there were 4 troops killed in action, Iranian rocket and drone attacks on bases in Jordan and in northern Iraq. And as we were reporting those out, we would check the official numbers on the Pentagon's website. But the numbers of those killed in action for the war in Iran were kind of switching back and forth before our eyes on the Pentagon's website. It would, one day it said 14, and then they added the 4 new KIA, and it went up to 18, but then it was knocked back down to 14 again. And as we had already reported, NPR had a military source who wasn't authorized to speak on the record who told us that this Pentagon has been slow to report wounded in action. We can now confirm that there have been at least 200 wounded so far this month. And in the past few days, the Pentagon has started listing casualties in a different place. Now, instead of labeling it in the Iran war, they're calling it overseas operations. They're not even specifically identified as having died in the war in Iran.
0: Right. And they're at the VFW convention. Are you hearing anything about this from veterans you've been speaking with?
21: I mean, looking at these numbers on the Pentagon website is pretty far in the weeds. People here are mostly talking about making sure that veterans get full care and disability benefits that they're due when they serve at war. But, you know, casualties are a very serious issue to these people. No one here is more than one degree separated from a casualty. I spoke with a Marine colonel who served 30 years, Nancy Springer, and this is what she wanted to say.
7: We're making veterans as we speak. We're in combat in the Middle East. We're making combat wounded veterans right now.
21: So, you know, I would say that vets here, they are generally pretty skeptical about how the government talks about wars and wounded and about their treatment when they come home as a baseline. You know, the VFW was founded by vets of the Spanish-American War in 1899 when they thought back then that the government was kind of doing them dirty over the benefits they were owed. So mistrust is pretty standard.
0: What have you heard from the Pentagon about all of this?
21: This morning we called and they had no comment, later sent a statement saying that since Operation Epic Fury has concluded, that meaning the Iran war is concluded, the department classifies casualties as overseas operations in the Central Command area of responsibility. So it looks to be now we can count over 600 wounded, but it's confusing the way they're listing it, and that's sort of part of the problem.
0: Yeah. I mean, this is not the first time that the Pentagon and this administration has made it challenging to get information, right?
21: Right. I mean, there hasn't been a press briefing since May. The Pentagon kicked out the professional press corps and replaced them with a handpicked selection of reporters. And it's not just a problem for reporters. You know, you could tell last week when the Secretary of Defense testified in the Senate that both Democrats and Republicans were complaining that they can't get straight answers about the cost of the war, about damage to bases overseas, and therefore how effective U.S. defenses against drones and missiles are, against depletion of munitions. So what we're seeing is that not only is the press having trouble getting information, but the American people, if they can't get it through the press and they can't get these facts through their elected representatives, it's hard for them to sort of get informed opinions about what's happening in the war.
0: NPR's Quil Lawrence, thank you.
21: Thank you.

0: Thousands of authors may soon be getting a modest portion of a windfall. A federal judge in San Francisco has approved a $1.5 billion settlement of a landmark class action lawsuit that the authors brought against the AI company Anthropic. But as NPR's Chloe Veltman reports, it's far from an unqualified victory for the publishing industry.
1: Charles Graber says he has some positive feelings about being among the three main plaintiffs in one of the largest copyright infringement settlements in history.
2: I was proud to be part of a group that showed that a ragtag bunch of authors, joined later by publishers, could actually hold together as a class and face a Goliath like Anthropic and get a meaningful number out of them.
1: The AI company agreed to settle after a federal judge ruled last year that it had used the contents of millions of digitized copyrighted books to train the large language models behind its chatbot, Claude, without seeking the consent of or compensating the authors of those works. Graber says Anthropic sucked two of his books into Claude, including The Good Nurse. Netflix adapted the New York Times best-selling true crime book into a movie in 2022.
3: He's been killing people.
1: Like the several hundred thousand other writers who filed claims, Graber is entitled to just over $3,000 in compensation for each title. The author says the hard cash reaffirms that piracy is a crime, but he has mixed feelings about the last 2.5 years he spent fighting Anthropic.
2: A lot of travel, a lot of discussion about what to do and how to proceed, and a lot of jobs passed up. I'm much poorer for this settlement. Ironically,
1: the thing is, the court did not find it illegal for Anthropic to train its AI models on authors' copyrighted work, as long as the company pays for the books it uses. In a statement to NPR, Anthropic's Deputy General Counsel Aparna Sridhar noted the court's finding that training AI on books is fair use under copyright law. Like Graber, fellow plaintiff Andrea Bartz says the argument for fair use makes little sense when the algorithms are being used to create machine-authored texts that directly compete with works by human authors on the open market.
4: And essentially try to put us out of a job.
1: But says authors must keep fighting for their rights.
4: My hope is that this lawsuit is the first of many steps that will create a more fair environment for creatives in the era of AI.
1: Umair Kazi is the Director of Policy and Advocacy at the Authors Guild. He says one of these steps could be through the growth of author licensing deals with AI companies.
5: Licensing is a way to make sure that training happens legally.
1: He says licensing also enables rights holders to restrict how their works show up in AI chatbot outputs.
5: Maybe you license just for the training, but you don't want the model churning out summaries or other kinds of derivative works, sequels and the likes.
1: It remains to be seen if licensing will take off. Intellectual property lawyer Dale Nelson says there's a long history of creative industries figuring out how to negotiate disruptive technological advances.
6: I've seen it with the advent of the internet. Before that, with the introduction of the VCR and recording devices and radio.
1: Nelson says it's best when the corporations behind lucrative new technologies share the wealth with a creative community that contributes to making these technologies a success.
6: Where people in the industry just decide to get together to avoid litigation or because they see advantages to cooperating with one another.
1: She says since AI companies rely on high-quality, long-form texts by human authors to keep improving their models, it's in their interests to allow authors to thrive. Chloe Veltman, NPR News.
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8: Over the weekend, more than 100,000 fans made the annual pilgrimage to Southern California for San Diego Comic-Con.
9: Familiar with comic books?
8: That's Marvel Studios president Kevin Feige. His panel brought some of the weekend's biggest announcements, like Ryan Gosling's official entry into the Marvel Cinematic Universe, where he'll be playing Johnny Blaze, also known as Ghost Rider.
10: As you know, this is a character I've wanted to play for a very long time. So, Hall H, thank you.
0: Gosling isn't the only new face entering the Marvel superhero pantheon. Director Ryan Coogler took to the stage to name the lead of his new movie, Black Panther 3.
11: I want you guys to give a warm welcome to our new Black Panther, Mr. David Johnson.
8: And in notable non-superhero happenings, Rick Moranis appeared on a panel for the sequel to 1987 Star Wars parody Spaceballs. And a costumed Johnny Depp surprised audience members at a different panel promoting his new film, Ebenezer.
3: Have you all no lives? No responsibility.
9: There was a shock factor to it, a sort of, oh gosh, Johnny Depp is here. Are we excited about that? Are we upset about this? How do people feel about that?
1: That's Joanna Robinson, a cultural critic for The Ringer. She's been reporting on Comic-Con for a decade and says despite all these big names in attendance, many Hollywood studios skipped the convention.
9: Less and less the big studios are feeling like it's worth their investment to sort of throw everything against the wall at Comic-Con. And the con is sort of slowly returning to focus on comics.
1: Anthony Breznican is a freelance journalist. Over the 20 years he's been reporting on Comic-Con, he saw it become the place for Hollywood to make big announcements.
11: Now it's collapsing a little bit, and I think that actually might be a better experience in the long term for the fans.
8: That's because for Breznican, the best parts of Comic-Con aren't the flashiest. They're all the connections you can make with other fans and creators.
11: There are thousands of other creatives, artists, storytellers. You don't have to wait hours to see them. You can just walk up, shake their hand, buy one of their illustrations.
1: So Comic-Con offers something for everyone, whether they're there for the star-studded panels or to be around the thousands of other nerds.

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2: With the KOSU Events Calendar, I'm Michael Cross. The Rush Springs Watermelon Festival and Rodeo is Thursday, August 6th through Saturday, August 8th at Jeff Davis Park in Rush Springs. 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
5: This is Oklahoma weather from KOSU. I'm Sierra Pfeiffer. Tonight we'll see clear skies with overnight lows of 79 degrees in Oklahoma City, 80 degrees in Tulsa, and 79 in Stillwater. Tomorrow we'll see sunny skies with highs around 102 degrees. Tomorrow night, partly cloudy skies with overnight lows around 80. And Wednesday, more hot weather with a high of 101 degrees. You're listening to KOSU.
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0: 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I'm Juana Summers.
7: And I'm Sasha Pfeiffer. Our health is profoundly affected by our microbiome. That's the billions of bacteria that inhabit our body. Now, a study from Pakistan has found that the microbiome may play a role in why some women have babies prematurely, meaning born before 37 weeks of gestation. NPR's Dia Hadid explains, and please know that one woman discusses the deaths of her babies.
8: A wind whipping up trash, dust, and dried fecal matter blows around the compound where Sugran lives with her extended family in the fishing settlement of Rehri Ghat.
9: Salaam alaikum.
8: Sugran only has one name. She doesn't know her age. Kids mill about in tattered clothes. Five are hers. There were more. When we meet Sugran, it's only been a week since her baby died. Sugran says baby Gulshan came 2 months early. She had him at night. He was cold by morning. Sugran buried him near his baby brother, Roshan. He died last year. He was born early too. He lived for a few days. The World Health Organization says in the West, a baby born around 32 weeks gestation has an excellent chance of survival. In poorer countries, those babies have about a 50% chance of dying. Just looking around Rehri Ghat, you can see some of the factors why women and girls are giving birth prematurely. They're malnourished, there's extreme heat, poor sanitation. Many are barely literate, and a girl's education is key to her future baby's health. And here, about one in four babies are born early. But miles away in the port city of Karachi, at the Aga Khan University, Dr. Faiza Jihan, chair of pediatrics, says women and girls in other countries face similar adversities, but aren't having as many premature babies.
10: So the question that came to us was, why are the rates so high?
8: So Jihan says her department...
10: We got interested in the microbiome.
8: That's because...
10: In pregnant women, we think that it has a huge influence.
8: But...
10: We didn't have any data from Pakistan.
8: Local data is key because a person's microbiome is formed by their diet and environment. So Jahan's team looked at the microbiome of 108 Pakistani women who'd just given birth by examining their stool. About half were from women who gave birth full term, the other half, women whose babies were born premature.
10: What we found was there's this one bacterium, Prevotella, which was far less in women who had delivered preterm compared to women who had delivered term.
8: So this bacterium, Prevotella coppery, emerged as a powerful indicator. The more Prevotella coppery, the more likelihood of a full-term delivery.
10: It was a eureka moment for us. Oh, there is a bug which could potentially explain prematurity.
8: Jahan says her team is replicating the experiments to see if the result holds. They're also trying to cultivate that strain of Prevotella coppery in the lab to give to at-risk pregnant women to see if it helps them get to term. Still, she cautions.
10: Our results, they give us a signal of understanding. They are by no means at a stage where we can translate it into policy.
8: Dr. Vincent B. Young is an infectious disease physician at the University of Michigan Medical School. He agrees there's still a distance between this study and using Prevotella coppery to prevent early birth. But he says potentially pregnant women can be screened for Prevotella coppery.
9: If you can just use it as a marker, you can use an association as a way to help guide your therapy and guide care, especially in resource-limited areas.
8: Jahan of Aga Khan University says there's no silver bullet to resolve premature births.
10: Honestly speaking, I mean, if you ask me, improve education and water and sanitation and half the problems will just disappear.
8: But donors are reluctant to undertake expensive work like sanitation, especially around areas like Rehrigat, where the local government is perceived as corrupt. Back in Rehrigat, 17-year-old Mariam is fighting the odds to keep her baby alive. 5-month-old Ladu fusses in a hammock made from an old scarf. He was born at around 7 months gestation. She says there was no money to keep him in hospital. Mariam says her baby is always sick. His grandmother shows us baby Ladu's bloated stomach. They don't know why it's like that. There's scars on his back from blisters that formed in the extreme summer heat. She shows us Ladu's little bag of medicine, but says, we can't read or write, so we aren't sure what to do. Baby Ladu is exposed to even more danger by another common hazard here, health workers dispensing ill-considered advice. Mariam says a doctor told her to stop breastfeeding her son, saying it was making him sick. She was told to give him formula, even though the water here is unsanitary and dangerous for babies. And Mariam can't afford formula. So she mixes polluted water with cereal powder she can barely afford, a practice health experts called wildly dangerous for a baby this young. Ladu's grandmother shoos away the flies that have settled on his milk bottle and feeds the baby. She says, we'll do our best to keep this boy alive. Dear Hadid, NPR News, Rehrigat.
0: At 92, sculptor and engineer Ed Dwight has lived multiple lives. In the 60s, he trained to become America's first black astronaut, but when NASA passed him over, he found his calling in bronze. Colorado Public Radio's Ryan Warner reports.
11: Ed Dwight celebrates blackness in America with more than 100 memorials nationwide of civil rights activists, musicians, athletes, and cowboys. But in a new retrospective at the History Colorado Museum, he says the piece that means the most to him is Dirt Farmers. It depicts his grandparents who farmed in Kansas City. His grandfather collected scrap metal.
12: Being on the farm, he had a wagon and a horse and a mule, and we would drive all through the city picking up junk, and I would jump off the wagon when he saw a piece of junk. Well, that's how I started my art career. I was doing junk.
11: Abstract pieces. But a mentor encouraged him to switch to likenesses, which meant learning about historical figures Dwight wasn't exposed to in school.
12: I didn't know who Harriet Tubman was till I was 42 years old. And Frederick Douglass, I never knew they existed.
11: Dwight says there's an intimate relationship between artist and subject.
12: I cannot do a sculpture of anybody unless I become them. I study pictures of them from every angle. I actually transform myself into whoever I'm sculpting. And if I'm satisfied with how I feel, or where I feel physically and spiritually and emotionally, then I'll stop and move to the next one.
11: Dwight remembers sculpting baseball legend Hank Aaron, who'd flown in to see the progress.
12: His face had fallen off on the floor because it got so hot that the clay melted and his ass dropped down. The guy had a big ass in the beginning, really interesting guy.
11: Dwight fixed it, and he says the two became close friends. Today, illness and vision loss mean Dwight no longer sculpts, but he hopes to write books about his artistic adventures, like the time he says the mafia approached him, hoping to use his foundry for forgeries. Dwight says he declined. The show Casting a Legacy runs through early next year at History Colorado Center. For NPR News, I'm Ryan Warner in Denver.
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0: 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I'm Juana Summers.
7: And I'm Sasha Pfeiffer. For hundreds of thousands of Haitian immigrants living in the United States, temporary protected status, or TPS, could end as soon as tonight.
16: If I don't get mistreated by ICE at the detention center, I may be killed in Haiti.
0: That story after this news.
17: Live from NPR News in Culver City, California, I'm Dwayne Brown. President Trump is on the road in suburban Detroit today, where he visited a GM facility before delivering a speech touting his economic policies more than 3 months before the midterm elections in the pivotal swing state.
18: The people that count, those people love Trump, because I've done more for you than your parents, okay? Your parents are good. I'm not going to knock your parents, but I have been better to you than your parents. That I can tell you, and they would agree with me. Wherever they may be, they would agree.
17: His controversial tariff policies have affected many businesses in Michigan, where the economy relies on trade with Canada. Many businesses are now facing renewed tariffs imposed last week by the administration after the U.S. Supreme Court struck down his earlier duties on nearly every U.S. trading partner. A new change to the asylum process by a Department of Homeland Security agency could result in more cases being sent to immigration court. NPR's Amanda Bastillo says the goal is to reduce the backlog of cases.
19: Asylum is a protection immigrants can ask for once they are already in the country. Typically, they can apply at USCIS directly if they are here legally, like on a visa. The immigration court system is usually reserved for people who are already in the deportation process. But a new rule will allow USCIS officers to send cases to immigration court without interviewing the immigrant first. USCIS Director Joseph Edlow said in a statement that the asylum system has been exploited by people wanting a work permit and not with legitimate fear of persecution. But immigration lawyers warn that in immigration courts, asylum approvals are at a record low and people with valid claims of persecution might be denied. Jimena Bustillo, NPR News, Washington.
17: This is NPR. Wildfires continue to rage in southwestern France, where summer camps in the region have been canceled. And as NPR's Eleanor Beardsley tells us, more than 200,000 people were forced to flee from their homes.
13: C'est un mur de flammes qui s'avance.
20: The France 2 TV news broadcast showed firefighters battling a wall of flames rushing through the forest. They described virulent, unpredictable, and unstoppable fires propelled by high winds and fed by a landscape parched by three consecutive heat waves this summer. The flames are devouring forest, farmland, and villages just 20 miles from the southwestern city of Bordeaux. Many Bordeaux suburbs have been evacuated. The military has been mobilized to help the firefighters, and European Union firefighting planes and helicopters called in to assist the usual French Canadair water skimming planes. Eleanor Beardsley, NPR News, Semur-en-Auxois, France.
17: Well, despite numerous health challenges, singer-songwriter Carly Simon plans to release her first album in more than two decades next month. Known for Nobody Does It Better and many other hits, Simon has now been diagnosed with Parkinson's disease at the age of 83 after experiencing arthritis and undergoing joint replacement surgeries that affected her mobility. By the way, that new album, Comes in Waves, will be Simon's first since 2008. This is NPR News.
21: 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So some Marylanders have taken matters and their collective income into their own hands.
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0: This is All Things Considered from NPR News. I'm Juana Summers.
7: And I'm Sasha Pfeiffer. For hundreds of thousands of Haitian immigrants living in the United States, temporary protected status, or TPS, may end as early as tonight. Those protections were put in place after Haiti's devastating 2010 earthquake, and they've allowed Haitians to live and work legally in the U.S. because it was too dangerous to return to their home country. But last month, the Supreme Court let the Trump administration strip them of that status. Reporter Reshma Kirpalani is in South Florida, where one of the largest Haitian communities is based. Hi, Reshma.
24: Hi, Sasha.
7: What are you hearing from people there?
24: So Florida is home to around more than 500,000 Haitians. And today I spoke with Father Reginald Jean Marie, who is the lead pastor of the Notre Dame de Haiti Catholic Church. That's an important cultural center in Little Haiti in Miami. He said the biggest challenge for Haitian TPS holders is the uncertainty of this moment. Many are afraid to leave their homes, and attendance at his church has dropped drastically. He also pointed out what he sees as hypocrisy from the Department of Homeland Security for ending TPS for Haitians when the State Department has declared a level 4 do not travel advisory for U.S. citizens going to Haiti. This is because of the risk of crime, kidnapping, terrorism, unrest, and limited health care.
25: We are not different. We have the same blood in our veins. We are human beings. The same breath you are breathing. That's what the Haitians are breathing. By asking them to go back to a place where people are being killed every day, that you yourself will never go, neither send your family, how would you ask somebody to do that? This is mean-spirited, and there is no humanity into that.
24: So DHS has said repeatedly that the country is safe enough for Haitian nationals to return.
7: And Reshma, I understand you spent this morning with one Haitian TPS holder in Florida. What is this person feeling about knowing that the deadline is tonight?
24: So Farah LaRue is a Haitian TPS holder who has lived in the U.S. for 2 decades. She works 2 jobs and finished her overnight shift in the hospitality sector at 6 a.m. this morning, which is when I met her at her home. She's taken many steps in preparation. She has a white paper covering a small glass panel on her door because she's afraid of immigration and customs enforcement showing up. She's stocked with food because she plans to stay off the road. She's memorized her lawyer's phone number and has a plan in case she's picked up by ICE. Farah plans to live off of savings while applying for asylum status. She worries that if she's returned to Haiti, it will mean a death sentence for her because she's been vocal in speaking out against the government.
16: If I don't get mistreated by ICE at the detention center, I may be killed in Haiti and my blood will be on Trump hands.
7: Reshma, earlier you mentioned that DHS has said repeatedly that the country is safe enough for Haitians to return. Any more detail on that?
24: Yes, I reached out to the Department of Homeland Security since ICE is under that agency. They said in a statement that, quote, conditions in Haiti have improved sufficiently to support the return of Haitian nationals. They also reiterated that TPS was meant to be temporary and that, quote, temporary protections cannot become permanent by default. When asked about targeted immigration enforcement for Haitians, a spokesperson said DHS is conducting law enforcement activities across the country every day, but that DHS does not discuss ongoing or future operations. DHS General Counsel James Percival said, quote, what we would say now is it's closing time, which means you don't have to go home, but you can't stay here.
7: That is reporter Reshma Kirpalani in Miami. Thank you for covering this.
24: Thank you.
0: Utah celebrated its biggest state holiday this weekend, Pioneer Day. It marks the 1847 arrival of Latter-day Saint pioneers, commonly called Mormons, in the Salt Lake Valley. Every year, there are fireworks and parades. This year, one celebration also included a rare acknowledgement of some darker pioneer history. Ciara Hewlett with member station KUER reports from Provo.
1: Pioneer Day is akin to the 4th of July for Utah. Pioneers coming here kicked off the birth of the state and gave the persecuted Latter-day Saints a homeland. Even though it's a sweaty summer night, hundreds of Utahns are celebrating downtown. They start a conga line as the violins sing, and a line dance breaks out. But one thing that's not usually talked about on this holiday is how the settlers secured their safe haven by driving Native people out. Many Utahns have never heard of a tragic event that happened near here in 1850, known as the Provo River Massacre. In February, members of the Timpanogos Nation gathered for a memorial walk to teach people what happened to their ancestors.
5: Their blood's in this ground, and their spirit's still around here.
1: Tribal council member Perry Murdoch sang to call them. After the pioneers arrived, tensions were high between the two groups. Historian D. Robert Carter.
8: And then there was a murder that really sort of tipped things off.
1: Settlers accused a Native man of stealing a shirt. Carter says they killed him over it. Conflict escalated, and the pioneers asked their prophet and elected governor what to do.
8: Brigham Young said, I say, go and kill them.
1: The area's militia was given extermination orders for any Timpanogos people who didn't surrender. That led to a battle. Carter says the Timpanogos killed one settler and the militia killed at least 40 Native people. The tribal nation says it may actually be more than 100.
9: Our people are still living in fear, a lot of them.
1: Mary Murdoch Meyer is chief executive of the Timpanogos Nation.
9: The extermination order's still in effect, and it's still being utilized in the aspect we're still being ignored. Like, we've been exterminated from public view.
1: She says the roughly 1,000 Timpanogos people want the Church of Jesus Christ of Latter-day Saints or Utah's governor to publicly apologize and rescind the extermination orders.
9: It would just make our people be more at peace, maybe have some faith in this state, maybe children not growing up in fear anymore.
1: The governor's office didn't respond to NPR's interview requests, and the church declined to comment by deadline. But Utah's House Minority Leader says she'll start conversations about a rescindment. And at the Pioneer Day celebration in Provo, Mayor Marsha Judkins took the unusual step of opening the concert with an acknowledgement of the hidden history.
10: And so as we gather tonight, we do so with gratitude for the opportunity to learn from one another and to recognize the many stories and histories that have shaped Provo and Utah Valley.
1: Then she invited Chief Meyer to the stage.
11: Our history is not pretty. It's very, very sad.
1: Sam Anderson, a recent Brigham Young University graduate, says this was the first time he's heard about the extermination order.
12: No, yeah, I was really, really shocked, honestly.
1: He said it was hard to hear as a Latter-day Saint, but he thinks it was an appropriate recognition on Pioneer Day.
12: I don't have any problem, obviously, with like us celebrating our pioneer ancestors and what they did and the sacrifices they made, but I think like the most beneficial history for us to celebrate is one that's also holistic and includes all of the voices and stories that happened.
1: Anderson hopes Utah can take the best from history and leave the worst behind by rescinding the order. For NPR News, I'm Ciara Hewlett in Provo, Utah.

0: This is All Things Considered from NPR News. The list of World Heritage Sites compiled by the United Nations is a bit longer now because of a newly added swamp. The Okefenokee Swamp straddles part of the border between Georgia and Florida. It's been recognized for its universal value to humanity. And it now joins other iconic places on the list, like the Great Barrier Reef in Australia and the Taj Mahal in India. Georgia Public Broadcasting's Jillia Magtoto takes us to the swamp.
1: Boating on a water trail into the Okefenokee National Wildlife Refuge is like going back in time.
2: Not going to have cell phone service. You don't even see the glow of the cities.
1: Josh Howard was raised in nearby Charlton County, one of four Georgia and Florida counties where the refuge sits. It's peaceful here, and he likes it that way.
2: It's just a really dark, quiet spot. You're not going to hear trains or cars.
1: Just our boat, which causes alligators to slink away and frightens a green heron.
3: When they get nervous, a green mohawk comes up on the top of their head.
1: Though the swamp never gets completely quiet.
2: The swamp has its own sounds and music that it plays going to bed and when you're waking up. It's just different things. You know, you may hear wild turkeys in the uplands in the mornings, and then at night you've got barred owls and pig frogs and everything else.
1: After we cut the engine about 2 miles in, we're gliding on dark water, reflecting pine trees like black glass.
2: The canal we're on right now is the Suwannee Canal. Yeah, there's a turtle there.
1: Cue the swamp music of crickets and frogs. This is the sound of a swamp so big, it's twice the size of all five boroughs of New York City. It's the largest subtropical freshwater wetland left in the entire Northern Hemisphere. It was spared from major development because the swamp is elevated and its water doesn't drain easily, creating a unique ecosystem.
4: This is almost exactly how it was hundreds of years ago.
1: Hunter Barber's family has been here for 7 generations. He's also on the boat and works for Okefenokee Swamp Park. He says the number of visitors has slowed in recent years.
4: We've had folks from all different nationalities come out. When COVID hit, that's never really bounced back.
1: But now he's hopeful. On Saturday, the United Nations Committee officially listed the swamp as a UNESCO World Heritage Site, alongside Yosemite, the Everglades, and the ruins at Pompeii.
4: We're able to share it with other folks and get a chance to tell our story about why we think this place is so special.
1: A new Okefenokee partnership formed last year across the three towns where you can enter the swamp. One of those towns is Waycross. Its tourism manager, Patrick Simmons, says a few new hotels and a handful of chain restaurants are already popping up.
5: The year before last, we had a Fairfield Inns open, and then we've got two new Wawas in town, which is, you know, pretty significant. And I got to feel like some of that is driven by the designation.
1: But UNESCO Vice Chair and Director of Culture Mike Robinson says that the development has to be balanced against the real purpose of the designation.
6: The bottom line of the World Heritage Convention is it's not about attracting tourists, it's about protecting the heritage.
1: Our swamp guide and Okefenokee local, Josh Howard, doesn't think that will be an issue.
2: I don't think we're going to be an Orlando or anything.
1: But he does want to see more visitors. And he says if the UNESCO listing gets more people to see this quiet, dark, last of its kind, watery corner of the world, that's good. For NPR News, I'm Jillian Magtoto in the Okefenokee.

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1: This is Oklahoma News from KOSU. I'm Sierra Pfeiffer. Nearly every state in the country has implemented new restrictions on the movement of animals as the destructive New World screwworm continues to spread. Oklahoma requires animals from affected states to have a permit and be inspected by a vet prior to travel. As Harvest Public Media's Hope Kerwin reports, it's created challenges for animal shelters that move dogs and cats out of Texas.
2: Ellen Jefferson is the head of animal rescue Austin Pets Alive. She says there are more pets in Texas than potential adopters. But moving dogs and cats has become more complicated as states try to guard against the New World screwworm. The parasitic fly has infected livestock in Texas and New Mexico since June. Most states now require animals coming from those areas to have a pre-travel inspection by a vet and a round of medication. Jefferson says they're reasonable precautions, but they're still costly for rescues.
3: Over 200 shelters in Texas do not have access to a veterinarian, so giving them even the medicine is really, really hard.
2: She worries more animals will be euthanized because of overpopulation if shelters keep relying on transport to other states. I'm Hope Kerwin, Harvest Public Media.
1: Tulsa is shutting down its municipal jail. KOSU's Robbie Korth reports the announcement comes in the wake of an investigation by the nonprofit news outlet The Frontier.
4: The report from The Frontier includes video and details showing the final hours of Justin Benner. The Tulsa man was placed in a full-body restraint device and left alone in his cell in September 2025 before he died. At least seven people have died from preventable causes in Tulsa's jail in the last 3 years, despite documented employee concerns. In response, Tulsa Mayor Monroe Nichols announced Friday afternoon that the jail would close and the city would work to transfer most of its detainees to Tulsa County's jail by the end of the week. In Oklahoma City, I'm Robbie Korth.
0: This is All Things Considered from NPR News. I'm Juana Summers.
5: And I'm Sasha Pfeiffer. States that rely on the Colorado River expect major news as soon as today. It's about a new federal plan for sharing the river's water, and it will reverberate across those state economies, especially in California and Arizona and Nevada, because the plan is expected to result in big cutbacks in their water supply. Alex Hager at member station KJZZ in Phoenix is here to explain. Hi, Alex.
6: Hello.
5: So, Alex, as you know, seven states share in Colorado River water. Those states include some big cities, L.A., Phoenix, Denver. They rely on that water. Why is the federal government stepping in now and changing how much water each of the states can have?
6: Negotiators from the seven states that use the river have been trying for years to agree on a new plan that reins in demand for the shrinking river. But they could not find a consensus. So with the current rules expiring this fall, the federal government has to step in and impose its own plan.
5: So give us some more detail about what will change for those states that rely on this water.
6: We don't know the exact size of cutbacks yet, but Arizona, Nevada, and California are probably going to lose the most water. We expect the biggest cuts to hit the Phoenix and Tucson areas, and officials say the exact size of those cuts will probably be announced Friday. The big takeaway here, the reductions are all expected to happen in the downstream states. The other ones they were negotiating with, Colorado, Wyoming, Utah, and New Mexico, they did not volunteer to cut back on water use.
5: So the downstream states will take the biggest hit. Why aren't the upstream states seeing their share of the river also being reduced?
6: Those states argue they are cutting back. They are legally required to send a certain amount of water downstream every year. And because of drought and climate change, they say they have less water to send. Because they couldn't agree on cutbacks with their downstream neighbors, the feds had

0: with their own plan. So earlier this year, they proposed huge cutbacks to Arizona. Local leaders called the plan devastating. So then Arizona and its downstream allies countered. They basically said, we will use much less water, but can you please let us do it on our own terms? And that is a big part of the deal that's expected to come now.
1: Alex, you mentioned climate change. How much is that believed to factor into this new plan?
0: Most of the river starts as snow in the Rocky Mountains, and for the last 26 years, there has been less of it. There is less snow falling, it's melting earlier, it's getting soaked up by dry soil. The whole region is just getting hotter and drier, and there isn't as much water in the Colorado River as there used to be. Certainly not as much as 104 years ago when the first rules for sharing the Colorado River were written. So that is the driving force between these tough conversations about cutting back on use. Supply and demand are way out of balance, and the negotiations you're hearing about right now show how hard it is to bring down demand.
1: And these new rules, are they expected to be permanent?
0: They are not. These new rules would last for 10 years, but they will force negotiators to come back to the table every 2 years and tweak the plan in response to river conditions. The plan is designed to stop the nation's largest reservoirs from falling to dangerously low levels right now, but it doesn't give a lot of long-term certainty to people who use the Colorado River. That makes it hard for farms and cities across the West to plan for the future.
1: That's Alex Hager. He covers the Colorado River for member station KJZZ in Phoenix. Thanks, Alex.
0: Thanks for having me.
2: Democrats in Maine have a new candidate for Senate. His name is Troy Jackson. Jackson will square off this fall against longtime Republican incumbent Susan Collins in just one of a handful of races that could decide which party wins the majority. NPR's Elena Moore reports on what this moment in Maine says about the state of the Democratic Party, with Election Day less than 100 days out.
3: It's a sunny day in Augusta, Maine, and Nancy Marshall stands at the corner of a busy intersection.
4: It's interesting. It's a Mainer who's honking at somebody from out of state, unfortunately. It's like, no, we should be welcoming those people.
3: She's lived in Maine since she was a teenager, saying it's her forever home. She says these last few weeks have been hard for her state. Earlier this month, the Democrats' original nominee, Graham Plattner, suspended his campaign after a woman he once dated accused him of rape. Plattner has denied the allegation.
4: In my mind, that isn't the way democracy should be. It shouldn't hurt so many people.
3: The Plattner allegations sent shockwaves throughout Maine, and though Marshall says she's not sure who to vote for this November, a lot of folks had already made up their minds before Plattner dropped out, especially a lot of Democrats who had grown disappointed with party leaders in Washington and were fired up by Plattner's anti-establishment populist message. Lynn Heasley of Belfast, Maine, was one of those supporters.
5: I feel like candidates that are more progressive have a difficult time succeeding and don't get the backing from the Democratic leadership that they should, because those are the people that are going to win. Those are the people that speak to the people. And I think the Democratic Party's forgotten that.
3: Heasley's views echo the frustration of many voters on the political left, and some question whether Jackson has the same ability to message on the issues most important to progressives who are hungry for change within their party. It's a concern that Jackson tried to address in Bangor this weekend after winning the party nomination.
6: I know that there's differences. I mean, you know, I'm not a show horse. I'm a workhorse, and I have a record to back that up.
3: He supports a lot of the same issues Plattner ran on, like Medicare for all and boosting unions and workers' rights. If elected, he also says he wouldn't support New York Senator Chuck Schumer as Democratic Majority Leader. Plus, he's touting his blue-collar roots as a fifth-generation logger from rural northern Maine, something he says voters can connect to. Lincoln Tyner is one of the delegates who voted for Jackson.
7: You know, we need someone like Troy representing us because he gets us.
3: He doesn't trust establishment Democrats, but Jackson?
7: Oh, I definitely trust him. I think it's just like the politicians with a capital P that are still up at the top. They're not those sorts of folks.
3: High costs are top of mind for voters around the country, and many say they're unhappy with the current political system. Back in Augusta, at a local coffee shop, Sam Wiswell says he's looking for a Democratic candidate who can actually make Maine more affordable.
8: Just giving Maine back to Mainers, I've definitely watched it change.
3: The state is nicknamed Vacation Land, and though Wiswell says out-of-towners are welcome, it's driven up prices. An example, the house he grew up in. All the others around it have become second homes, empty for parts of the year.
8: bought the land for $37,000. Now it's a little tiny

0: house I grew up on. It's now almost $1 million. And it's just how expensive things have gotten for housing.
1: He says now, when he talks to friends on both sides of the political spectrum, folks are really just looking for someone who actually wants change and to change Maine. Elena Moore, NPR News, Bangor, Maine.
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3: There are no doubt going to be new jobs that are created through this AI innovation, but we don't know what they look like yet. 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
7: I think as more stories are coming out, people are realizing that what is happening on the ground is not what they were sold.
8: President Trump's anti-crime task force in Memphis is an immigration crackdown, and some residents are up in arms.
9: For Monday, July 27th, it's All Things Considered from NPR News.
8: I'm Sasha Pfeiffer.
9: And I'm Juana Summers, a former state chair for the Democratic Party, has advice for how Democrats can try to regain power.
10: I think that the future probably does involve people wearing different political jerseys who agree on some fundamental things.
8: Also, the risks involved in using AI chatbots for mental health support when you're anxious or depressed.
9: Plus, the discovery of a new species of monkey in the forests of Africa.
8: And a hockey tournament for athletes in their 70s and beyond.
11: I was amazed when I was just a spectator watching these guys skate around, and then they took off their helmets and they were bald.
9: Those stories and more coming up after this news.
12: Live from NPR News in Washington, I'm Ryland Barton. President Trump is asking the Supreme Court to allow the administration to carry out key parts of his executive order that calls for restricting voting by mail. As NPR's Hansi Lo Wong reports, a lower court found it to be unconstitutional.
13: Trump's order so far has not directly affected mail-in voting. It calls for the U.S. Postal Service to come up with lists of eligible voters and deliver mail-in ballots only to people on those lists. USPS's financial supporter of NPR. A federal judge in Boston found Trump's directives overstep his authority under the Constitution, which gives power to state legislatures and Congress to set federal election rules. The Trump administration is now asking the Supreme Court to pause the judge's ruling. The administration argues it's likely to win this legal fight because 23 mainly Democratic-led states challenged Trump's order before the order was fully carried out, making it too early for courts to weigh in. The Supreme Court is not expected to rule on the administration's emergency requests until next week. Hansi Lo Wong, NPR News.
12: Meanwhile, President Trump is calling on Republican Senate leader John Thune to keep senators in Washington and delay their August recess until they pass a strict proof of citizenship voting bill. The bill, known as the Save America Act, is a priority for Trump, even though it's become clear it doesn't have enough support to pass. Thune has repeatedly tried to move on from the issue. Israeli Prime Minister Benjamin Netanyahu is traveling to the U.S. today for a meeting with President Trump, who paused attacks against Iran over the weekend. NPR's Emily Fang reports.
14: Friction between Trump and Netanyahu has been growing. Netanyahu is being accused by his critics in Israel of fracturing his relationship with the U.S. and failing to stop the U.S. from signing a nuclear energy agreement with rival Saudi Arabia last week. The U.S. has also been pushing Israel to withdraw from land inside Lebanon that Israel has occupied this year. Trump has criticized Israel for continuing to strike and demolish homes inside Lebanon after a ceasefire. Plus, another ceasefire with Iran last month was not popular in Israel. A survey released this week by an Israeli think tank finds Israelis consider a nuclear Iran plus conflict within Israeli society as the two biggest perceived threats to their country. Emily Fang, NPR News, Tel Aviv.
12: The Chinese government says it will take, quote, all necessary measures if the U.S. imposes sanctions on Chinese AI companies. The U.S. alleges Chinese companies misuse American AI models to train their own systems. NPR's John Ruich reports.
15: China's Ministry of Commerce accuses the United States of disregarding facts and engaging in AI hegemony. It issued a warning that for any action that substantially harms China's interests, China will take all necessary measures to firmly safeguard its legitimate rights and interests. After the release earlier this month of a new and powerful Chinese AI model called Kimi K3, senior U.S. officials alleged that it had been trained by distilling cutting-edge U.S. models and threatened possible sanctions against Chinese firms that steal American intellectual property.
12: That's John Ruich. This is NPR. FIFA president Gianni Infantino is attacking his perceived critics for what he calls spreading hate and false rumors a week after the World Cup ended. FIFA faced criticism for alleged political influence when Infantino's ally, President Trump, successfully lobbied to let a star U.S. player avoid a ban for a red card penalty. In a 900-word statement, Infantino said, quote, "Sorry that you were so consumed by hate and criticism that you missed it all." A stage version of Prince's film and album Purple Rain is coming to Broadway next year. It debuted in the late musician's hometown of Minneapolis in 2025, as Jeff London reports.
16: Next spring will be a very busy time for new musicals. Lin-Manuel Miranda's Warriors is scheduled to open, as well as the London hit Paddington. Add to that list Purple Rain, which features some of Prince's greatest songs, including When Doves Cry and the title tune. Along the way, the show has picked up a new director, Saheem Ali, and book writer, Peter Dushan. The music is being supervised by Prince's bandmates, Bobby Z and Morris Hayes. The show opens on April 12th. 2027. For NPR News, I'm Jeff London in New York.
12: The College Football Players Association says Stanford has become the first team to organize a player-led chapter. The group was established 5 years ago and advocates for unionization. This could create momentum for unionization and bargaining over working conditions for student athletes. This is NPR.
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19: 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I'm Juana Summers.
20: And I'm Sasha Pfeiffer. We're starting this hour in Memphis, Tennessee, where President Trump announced a new anti-crime task force last fall. At the time, federal and local officials never mentioned immigration enforcement as a goal, but an influx of federal agents into the city has led to widespread immigration arrests. And Trump has said that's something he wants to replicate in other U.S. cities. NPR's Kat Lonsdorf reports from Memphis.
21: When 18-year-old Yasser Lopez thinks back to the moment he was arrested by federal immigration officers in February, he remembers wondering what he did wrong. But then I remembered that this is the new normal, he says. This is what's been happening around the city. Now it's just happening to me. Lopez was brought to the U.S. as a child from Nicaragua. He has no criminal convictions. But on his way to a high school soccer game, the car he was riding in was stopped by officers working with the Memphis Safe Task Force. He was arrested and sent to an immigration detention center. Hundreds of students from his school staged a walkout in protest. Lopez was eventually released on orders from a judge and is applying for asylum. We're sitting in a coffee shop a few months after his release, and he tells me it's all left him shaken. He's worried about his family and his friends. He knows the task force is still in the city. That worry is ever present in the immigrant community in Memphis, as President Trump's anti-crime task force has quietly become an ICE crackdown. Trump announced the Memphis Safe Task Force last fall, with Tennessee Republican Governor Bill Lee standing beside him, saying it was to fight crime in the city. Memphis has historically had one of the highest crime rates in the country, but last year it hit a 25-year low. Trump called the task force a replica of the ongoing anti-crime task force in Washington, D.C. Both have had significant immigration enforcement aspects to them.
0: All roads lead to immigration enforcement with this administration.
21: Chioma Chukwu is the executive director at American Oversight, a nonprofit, nonpartisan watchdog that's been investigating Trump's task forces. She says one thing her organization has been tracking is the way the administration has been using an anti-crime narrative.
0: This administration has used crime as a pretext for furthering and advancing its immigration enforcement agenda.
21: Particularly, she says, in places where anti-crime rhetoric might resonate more. Federal and local officials have maintained that the goal of the Memphis task force is to fight crime. But immigration advocates and lawyers in the city were bracing.
1: As soon as the announcement came out, I was really clear-eyed about what was going to be happening.
21: Casey Bryant, executive director of Advocates for Immigrant Rights in Memphis, remembers that much of the media coverage when the task force launched was about the deployment of hundreds of Tennessee National Guard members to the city. But that felt like a distraction.
1: It was really going to be about the federal agencies that were riding the coattails of the National Guard.
21: Namely, immigration. During a recent visit to Memphis, NPR witnessed an immigration arrest at a home in a residential area, surrounded by at least 8 local, state, and federal law enforcement vehicles and nearly 24 officers. A handful of observers yell at the officers, holding up their cell phones to film. One man is brought from the house in handcuffs and taken away.
22: All that show of force to get one undocumented individual.
21: Memphis resident Hunter Dempster is filming. He's made a point of trying to document as much task force activity as possible, usually several incidents a day.
23: It was very evident that this was an immigration operation at its core.
21: He says despite the official narrative that this task force is focused on crime, that's not what he's witnessed.
23: The realities of this task force is the majority of what they're doing is a mass pullover operation centered in the two largest Hispanic neighborhoods in the city.
21: The U.S. Marshals Service, which leads the task force in Memphis, denies that, telling NPR that no one is being targeted. The White House didn't respond to a pointed question about the immigration enforcement activity in Memphis, instead saying the task force has, quote, yielded tremendous results without providing evidence. The first few months of the task force brought hundreds of immigration arrests, a 6-fold increase from previous months, according to an analysis by the Institute for Public Service Reporting in Memphis. A vast majority of those arrested did not have criminal convictions.
24: Those first few months, they were insane.
21: Maria Oseja is a co-founder of Vecindarios 901, a local rapid response network that's been tracking ICE activity since the task force was deployed. We're out walking her dog around one of the main immigrant neighborhoods in the city, looking for ICE activity, something she's been doing regularly. Oseja's organization runs a hotline where people can call and report immigration activity. She says those first months, the hotline was so flooded with calls, they needed 4 people to staff it all through the night.
24: We weren't sleeping. It was a really, really traumatic time for our community.
21: She points to the day the task force first launched, when Stephen Miller, the chief architect for the White House immigration agenda, visited Memphis along with other members of the administration and told assembled law enforcement officers,
25: "This isn't just a task force. This is a all-of-government unlimited support operation."
21: He said, "You are unleashed."
24: That's when we knew. We were like, yeah, this has nothing to do with crime. They're here to push this anti-immigrant agenda.
21: She's been talking with other immigration advocates about how this task force feels like a test case.
24: Memphis is definitely like the experiment, the blueprint.
21: Trump has said he has plans for similar task forces elsewhere, particularly in Republican-led states where he has more political buy-in. During a visit in the city in March, Trump sat at a table with Governor Lee, Defense Secretary Pete Hegseth, and Stephen Miller, and declared the task force a success, saying crime had been, quote, fixed in the city. Memphis Mayor Paul Young, a Democrat, was not at that table. At a later press conference, Young was asked directly about the high immigration arrests. He said that was out of his control.
2: There's no mayor in America that can control the immigration aspects of this.
21: Despite Trump's claims of its success, the federal task force in Memphis does not have a set end date. And many in the immigrant community are still struggling, afraid to leave their homes amid the increased federal presence. Amber Hampton runs a makeshift community food pantry for immigrant families out of her garage in a suburb of the city. She's putting together boxes of groceries and toiletries for volunteers to deliver. Demand, she says, shot up the day the task force started.
3: It was huge and immediate.
21: She says when the federal immigration raids in Minneapolis were happening in January, she remembered thinking it was really similar to what was happening here in Memphis, except without nearly as much attention. Partially, she thinks, because the anti-crime narrative was so strong. But she does think perception is slowly changing.
3: I think as more stories are coming out, people are realizing that what is happening on the ground is not what they were sold.
21: Ronnie Davis is one of those people. He works at a barbershop in a neighborhood that regularly sees a lot of violence. When NPR talked to him 10 months ago, he was cautiously optimistic that maybe the task force would help. Now he says he's worried about its impact on immigrants in the city.
4: I thought we were going after criminals. We're going after people who just want to come to America and live the basic normal life.
21: He says he has felt safer, largely because of the increased law enforcement presence. But he says if he was an immigrant,
4: I'd be terrified. My Hispanic brothers and sisters, I don't think they should go through that.
21: He thinks his feelings of safety shouldn't come at the expense of other members of the community. Kat Lonsdorf, NPR News, Memphis.

0: Competitors from around the world faced off last week in a hockey tournament in Santa Rosa, California. Unlike a lot of other hockey tournaments, this one is for older players, with divisions for people in their 40s on up to their 70s and beyond. And it was all started by Peanuts cartoonist Charles Schulz, who played in the tournament until he was 76. From Northern California Public Media in Santa Rosa, Noah Abrams has the story.
1: Each July, dozens of hockey teams descend on California's wine country. They fill hotels and set up camper vans in the parking lot at a rink known as Snoopy's Home Ice, about an hour north of San Francisco. Inside, players hit pucks across the ice in game after game from dawn till midnight for 12 days straight. Walter Tom, 71, is one of the many players competing in this tournament known as Snoopy's Senior World Hockey Tournament.
2: I was amazed when I was just a spectator watching these guys skate around, and they were so quick, and then they took off their helmets and they were bald, or they were really gray.
1: He captains a local team, the Santa Rosa Red Barons.
2: I was so excited to turn 40 because I got to play in the Snoopy Senior Hockey Tournament. What the best thing about turning 40.
1: This isn't the only tournament in the country for people over 40, but it's been going on since the 1970s, according to the rink's programming director, Blake Johnson.
3: It was spun off from a tournament that Sparky played in the early 70s called the Senior Olympics.
1: Sparky is the nickname of Charles Schulz, the Peanuts creator who lived in this area and loved hockey. He was in his 50s when they started hosting the event in Santa Rosa. The Senior Olympics had been for people over 40, but over time, the Snoopy tournament added more divisions for older players, and the tournament says they became the first in North America to offer a 75-plus division. Santa Rosa's George Paterka has been playing since the start and is still going, even though he's 82.
4: It's my life, you know. I always loved hockey. So it's hard to quit, even I really slow down with the age, you know. People like golf, you know, I like hockey.
1: For people playing this demanding sport at an older age, there are definitely some physical limitations. Some people are coming back on the ice after hip replacements. Some people, like Derek Boyven, who's 71, say they are slower than before.
5: In our head, we're going a lot faster than, you know, I'm happy not to see a video of us because, you know, only if we play it on, you know, fast speed. No, it feels good to be out there, and it is still a lot of fun.
1: And for a lot of players who at this age don't take their hips, knees, and backs for granted, it means that every game is special. For NPR News, I'm Noah Abrams in Santa Rosa, California.

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2: This is Oklahoma weather from KOSU, and I'm Sierra Pfeiffer. Tonight we'll see clear skies with overnight lows in the high 70s, and tomorrow sunny skies with highs around 102 degrees. This is KOSU.
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4: From NPR News, this is All Things Considered. I'm Juana Summers.
5: And I'm Sasha Pfeiffer. As the second Trump administration rolls on and Democrats struggle to try to revive their party, one political hand has some advice based on his years of working at the state level.
6: What we've learned in Wisconsin is that if you build a movement of thousands and nationally, we'll need millions of people who work on a year-round basis in their own communities, organizing, talking to people, and contesting every level of power, that you can unrig a system from the inside. The key is to not think it's about one candidate or one person. It's about the whole system that needs to change.
5: Ben Wickler was chair of the Democratic Party of Wisconsin from July 2019 to July 2025. He has now written a book called This is the Plan, How to End America's Meltdown and Save Democracy. Ben Wickler, thank you for coming on the program.
6: It's great to be with you, Sasha.
5: So if the ultimate goal is to unrig the system, as you say, the first step, at least in your view, would be to put Democrats back in power. And you seem to believe that Democrats would do a better job. But you know that many Americans want to blow up the whole system and start over. They want younger candidates. They want third parties. Maybe they want European-style coalition governments. They feel incredibly disappointed and disenchanted. So what does your book offer people like that?
6: Total agreement. I think that the most important thing to remember here is this shouldn't be about one party or the other. Right now, as it happens, one of the major political parties has wrapped itself completely around someone who wants to be a dictator, and that's the Republican Party with Donald Trump. On the Democratic side, it is a Big Ten coalition with lots of internal disagreement. And in fact, if there is a Democratic trifecta in Washington, D.C., it will certainly include independents in the U.S. Senate, as it currently, the Democratic caucus currently does. There are states like Alaska that have multi-party coalitions, independents, Democrats, and some Republicans caucusing together. I think that the future probably does involve people wearing different political jerseys who agree on some fundamental things, the fundamental idea that it should be the people who decide who the government works for rather than a handful of far-right billionaires, which seems to be how the country operates right now. The level of public discontent across the country is so enormous. And to me, the question is not whether people will get involved enough to fight and win some critical elections in 2026. It's whether they will keep rolling up their sleeves, stay involved, work on school board races and city council races and mayor's races, think about the big picture and how these things interconnect, and then work to ensure that their elected officials take action when they have the chance to do it, to essentially bring down the partisan temperature, bring down the level of kind of procedural arms race in this country for the long term.
5: I wonder, though, if that fundamental discontent that I think, as you called it, is actually a barrier to what you want to accomplish. Because what Wisconsin did was in 2020. Now, 6 years later, although it's only 6 years, there's been a massive amount of change to our society, our political system, and a level of public voter disgust that I wonder if that would no longer make the Wisconsin model replicable at the national level.
6: So the real discontent is not just about politics. It's about the sense that the whole country doesn't work for regular people. It's the sense that the cost of healthcare is out of control. It's impossible to find a house that you can afford if you're trying to start a family. Things that just about everybody needs are not getting taken care of, even though people have, you know, gotten involved in politics, or people who have been disgusted with politics feel like they can just see the evidence in front of their eyes that this system doesn't work for them. But the other thing that's true, and that we've seen evidence for at the state and local level over and over again, is that people rolling up their sleeves and getting involved can move the needle. It is the work of years. This is no quick fix. This is no silver bullet, but it is possible to build a better democracy than we've ever had by using the tools of democracy now. The message here is not vote harder. It is to vote in every election from the smallest to the biggest and get other people to take action with you.
5: That sounds very hopeful and optimistic and something I think most of us would hope for, but is it naive? I mean, given the state of politics today, the manipulation of the political system in all sorts of ways by both parties, is that a naive view?
6: If you go back a little over a century, you go back to the Gilded Age. And like our current era, it was an era of enormous technological change, of massive fortunes that rose up, of oligarchs who were buying and selling politicians, rigging things in their direction. The country was much more rigged then than it is now, politically speaking. And movements rose up, including the progressive movement in my home state of Wisconsin, the capital P progressive movement. You had Fighting Bob La Follette, who came into office and was able to regulate the railroads, was able to break the trusts, was able to put in worker safety regulations. The first successful progressive income tax in the country came in Wisconsin, and we were able to shift how American politics worked, including letting people directly elect their U.S. senators. And then, you know, the suffrage movement, women had the right to vote, the civil rights movement. We've had moments when the system was clearly, plainly rigged against huge numbers of regular folks, and people overcame those odds and were able to shift power.
5: A lot of the things you're concerned about and a lot of the solutions you're suggesting have been talked about for years, and yet still we have the outcome that we have. Why would it be different this time around?
6: As dark as things can feel now, as broken as things can feel now, we can also reflect that it's still the case right now. Insurance companies cannot deny coverage to someone because they have a pre-existing condition. In living memory, we've changed a brutal and fundamental fact about how American healthcare works because of a movement of people that led to just enough votes to pass the Affordable Care Act through Congress. At this moment, people can marry the person that they love, regardless of their sex or gender. That was something that
5: But even that appears to be in the crosshairs of some people who don't like the idea of gay marriage. So is that...
6: That's certainly true, but a bill was passed through the United States Senate with 60-plus votes and through the House. My own Senator Tammy Baldwin led the way on that and signed into law by the president. But there are absolutely not enough votes to repeal that law. There have been positive changes. And the question for everyone who thinks that as a country, we can become a place that helps everyone to thrive and guarantees everyone's freedom, the question is, are we ready to do the work to ensure that we elect people at all levels of government who share those values, and then ensure that when people are elected, they actually deliver and make the difference that we need?
5: If you're not able to achieve one of your goals of getting Democrats back in power at the national level, is there a Republican in office or a Republican equivalent of a person like you who's working to get Republicans in office that you think has a similar goal to your own, that you would feel confident knowing that person is trying to achieve what you're also trying to achieve, to get us back to a more middle, healthier state?
6: There are tons of Republicans that I've met in my state that are, you know, working across the country. Some of them are being pushed out of primaries by Donald Trump. Some of them are trying to keep their head down until they think the political danger is past. Until then, I don't think there's going to be a renaissance in the Republican Party. My hope is that in 2050, we look back at this time as a moment when the system was bent almost to the breaking point, but a moment where people rallied and said that we want this country to actually work for everyone, no matter, you know, what the color of their skin or where they live or who they love. This can be a country where everyone has a voice and we can argue about what to do, but we shouldn't argue about whether we have the right to argue and hold power and contest for different kinds of policies. And my goal with This Is the Plan is to help equip people to be part of accelerating that change so that this painful moment in American history becomes a cautionary tale and a memory rather than an ominous foreshadowing of something even worse.
5: Ben Wickler is a former chair of the Democratic Party of Wisconsin. He's also the author of This Is the Plan, How to End America's Meltdown and Save Democracy. Ben Wickler, thank you.
6: Thank you so much, Sasha.
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7: Huge majorities of Americans say corruption is a problem in politics and that it's gotten worse in recent years. 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
4: 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I'm Juana Summers.
10: And I'm Sasha Pfeiffer. Generic chatbots weren't meant for mental health support, but many people are using them when they're in a serious crisis.
11: The things that trouble me about it calling itself a therapist is that it fails to do a number of things that a therapist would do.
10: First News.
12: Live from NPR News in Culver City, California, I'm Duane Brown. The U.S. and Iran say they have paused attacks while diplomatic messages are being exchanged, but Iran's allies are still launching attacks in the region. NPR's Jane Arraf has that story.
13: Jordan said Monday it shot down missiles in its airspace. It said one of them fell on a home in the Karak region after being intercepted. The Jordanian government said there were no injuries. There were no immediate claims of responsibility, but Iranian-backed militias in Iraq have been firing at U.S. military targets in Jordan. Meanwhile, the Saudi Defense Ministry said it intercepted drones launched from Iraq. Several Iraqi militias are part of a broad Iranian-backed alliance that includes Yemen, where Houthi rebels and Saudi Arabia have traded attacks. Jane Arraf, NPR News, Amman.
12: Police in Seattle have released more information about a shooting at a food festival last night that left three people dead and several wounded, including a two-year-old child. Seattle Police Chief Sean Barnes says it appears gang violence between opposing groups led to that shooting.
14: Our department has been taking a lot of steps to address gun violence this year, and those steps will be increased following this tragic incident last night at Seattle Center. An incident in which three people suffered fatal injuries. Our hearts as a department, as a city, as a county, as a state, goes out to those victims and all who were affected by this tragedy.
12: Chief Barnes says one teenager is in custody, but a second suspect remains at large. Stocks finished mixed today on Wall Street to start the trading week. Oil prices fell after the U.S. and Iran paused their attacks. The Dow gained 262 points, up about 0.5%. This is NPR News. The Okefenokee Swamp in the southeast corner of Georgia has been added to the U.S., or rather the United Nations list of World Heritage Sites. From Georgia Public Broadcasting, Jillian McToto reports.
15: The Okefenokee Swamp, straddling Georgia and Florida, is the largest subtropical freshwater wetland left in the entire Northern Hemisphere. Over the weekend, a United Nations committee officially listed the swamp as a UNESCO World Heritage Site, alongside Mount Olympus in Greece and the D-Day landings on the beaches of Normandy. Seventh-generation Okefenokee local Hunter Barber is excited at the opportunity.
16: We're able to share it with other folks and get a chance to tell our story about why we think this place is so special.
15: The Okefenokee is now the 27th American UNESCO World Heritage Site and the first for Georgia. For NPR News, I'm Jillian Magtoto in Folkston.
12: And here in Los Angeles, a judge has ruled there's enough evidence for singer David to stand trial for the death and dismemberment of Celeste Rivas Hernandez. Prosecutors allege he met Rivas Hernandez when she was 11 and began abusing her at age 13. The singer's real name is David Burke, and his music career was on the rise before those allegations. He's now facing murder charges and sexual abuse of a child after evidence allegedly showed she threatened to report him. 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
17: The Trump administration got rid of 25,000 government jobs in the state of Maryland. 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
0: Comedian John Mulaney is coming to the Zoo Amphitheater in Oklahoma City on Thursday, August 20th. And KOSU is giving away tickets to see him there live. 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That's John Mulaney at Zoo Amphitheater in Oklahoma City on Thursday, August 20th.
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4: From NPR News, this is All Things Considered. I'm Juana Summers.
22: And I'm Scott Detrow. Many people who feel stressed, anxious, or depressed are turning to a new source of support, chatbots like Claude and ChatGPT. Now, these general use chatbots are not designed for mental health support, but people are using them anyway, even during serious mental health crises. NPR's Ritu Chatterjee brings us today's story about a 29-year-old woman who used ChatGPT as a therapist. A heads up, this story does discuss suicide.
23: It was the fall of 2024, and Laura Riley knew that her daughter, Sophie Rottenberg, was struggling.
24: She was complaining of sleep disruption and anxiety, and then also some physical problems.
23: Sophie had quit her job in public health in May and spent the summer traveling. She climbed Mount Kilimanjaro and had other adventures. By the time she saw her parents, she was job hunting. Laura and her husband assumed that explained Sophie's anxiety.
24: We thought, okay, this makes sense. You know, she's having some sleeplessness, some anxiety about her future.
23: But Sophie's mental health kept getting worse.
24: By Thanksgiving, she came home and it was the first time she used the word depression.
23: Sophie moved in with her parents in Ithaca, New York. Her parents helped her find a local therapist and surrounded her with support. But in February of last year, Sophie died by suicide.
24: She really had not revealed the magnitude of what was going on, the real depth of her agony to anyone, not to us, not to her best friend with whom she was very close. Her flesh and blood therapist had no idea that she was suicidal.
23: But it was months later that they learned that their daughter had shared her suicidal thoughts with ChatGPT. It happened when Sophie's best friend visited them and asked to look at her laptop.
24: And clearly had found this trove, this months-long trove of communication with this chatbot.
23: Laura shared the nearly 1,800 pages of those conversations with NPR.
25: I am Harry, your personal therapist, and I'm here to support. To begin, I'd like to ask you for your name. What should I call you?
23: That's a voice actor reading from Sophie's conversation with ChatGPT. When Sophie told Harry about her anxiety, it gave reasonable advice, a list of evidence-based steps she could take.
25: Choose 1 to 2 practices you'll commit to every morning, no matter what. These could be something small, but grounding.
23: Sophie returned to ChatGPT over and over for mental health support, although it's unclear whether she followed its advice. When she told the chatbot about her suicidal thoughts, here's how it responded.
25: Sophie, I want to acknowledge how brave you are for sharing this. Suicidal thoughts can feel overwhelming and isolating.
23: And then it offered a roadmap for seeking care. Talk to a therapist. Call 988. When Sophie asked it to write her suicide note, it refused twice. But the third time, the chatbot wrote the letter she left for her parents. When Laura first read these exchanges, she was upset.
24: The things that trouble me about it explicitly calling itself a therapist is that it fails to do a number of things that a therapist would do.
23: Like do a risk assessment to find out how likely she was to attempt suicide and question her thoughts and feelings.
24: That is something a therapist, in gentle and sometimes tougher ways, pushes back and asks questions. Well, why do you think that? Okay, so you're feeling like you want to erase yourself. What have you done that merits such a harsh sentence.
23: I shared Sophie's chat log with psychologist Ursula Whiteside.
2: It was responding to Sophie's request, and it wasn't necessarily responding to the state of mind that she was in that situation.
23: Whiteside runs a nonprofit called Now Matters Now, which works on suicide prevention. But as a young adult, she'd also struggled with suicide.
2: I think we feel so alone when we're suicidal. We don't recognize how many people have been through this exact same situation and have found someone that they could trust.
23: She says ChatGPT missed the opportunity to help Sophie see she could get there too, because connection and community are crucial to preventing suicide.
2: If I'm with other people, I'm less likely to kill myself. If I'm building a relationship, I'm less likely to kill myself. If I'm sharing out loud how I actually feel with a real human, those are acts of recovery.
23: Sophie's mother, Laura, does not believe that ChatGPT caused Sophie's death, but
24: had it not been a resource she was availing herself of regularly, there would likely have been more spillover into her relationships with real people, and she might be alive today.
23: Laura has spent the past year sharing Sophie's story and advocating for regulations. She's also been processing her own loss. And on June 27th this year, she summited Mount Kilimanjaro, exactly 2 years after Sophie did.
24: Me and my best friend, we spread her ashes at Uhuru Peak, and one of our guides said a Swahili prayer for her, and it was incredibly meaningful and, you know, just a shockingly difficult thing to do.
23: It was a fitting tribute to a young woman who'd been full of life until the very end.
22: That was NPR's Ritu Chatterjee. And if you or someone you know is struggling with their mental health, please call or text the number 988 to connect with a counselor. Now, Ritu, you're here in studio.
23: Mm-hmm.
22: I'm assuming you contacted OpenAI, the company that created ChatGPT. What did they say?
23: Yeah, I did. So the company spokesperson told NPR in an email that this was, quote, heartbreaking situation and that their thoughts are with those impacted. And they say that they have continued to work with mental health experts to change, quote, how ChatGPT responds in difficult moments. Now, mental health experts I spoke with think that ChatGPT and, you know, these general use chatbots have gotten much safer in the past year since Sophie's death. And in May of this year, OpenAI added a new feature called Trusted Contact.
22: Trusted Contact. Is this like something to connect with someone they trust in case of a crisis?
23: Yeah, that's exactly right. So say I want to add my best friend as a trusted contact. I'll put her name and contact down. ChatGPT will then reach out to her to ask, hey, are you okay being Ritu's trusted contact in case there's an emergency? And if she agrees, then the bot saves the contact info down. And if at a later date, ChatGPT detects some risk of suicide or self-harm in anything that I've been saying to it, firstly, it will nudge me to reach out to my best friend and get support. And then it alerts a team of people at OpenAI, the company, who also review the conversations. And if they also detect a safety risk, then the bot notifies my trusted contact, my best friend, and says, hey, you should check in on Ritu.
22: Do we have any sense, though, whether this is actually helping people who are at risk?
23: We don't know yet. Now, OpenAI did not share any data with me, but they did say that they have seen, quote, good adoption of the feature. I also asked Holly Wilcox what she thinks about it, this new feature. She's a suicide prevention expert at Johns Hopkins School of Public Health in Baltimore. And here's what she said.
5: I think it's a step in the right direction, although it's kind of a small step in the right direction.
23: You know, Wilcox says that ultimately what it does is it puts the responsibility back on the user. And what she'd really like to see is OpenAI and other AI companies proactively partnering with existing crisis systems like 988 so that a trained counselor from 988 can then jump into a conversation when a user starts talking about self-harm or suicide and intervene right away.
22: And NPR's Ritu Chatterjee, thank you so much for your reporting on this story.
23: My pleasure.
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7: This is Oklahoma News from KOSU, and I'm Sierra Pfeiffer. After Congress allowed the Affordable Care Act tax credits to lapse, Healthcare premiums spiked for millions of self-employed Americans and part-time workers. Farmers and ranchers were among the groups hit hardest, and they're already dealing with a tough agricultural economy. Harvest Public Media's Macy Byers tells us how healthcare costs are influencing decisions on the farm.
1: Ben Steffen is driving past fields of corn and soybeans on his farm in southeastern Nebraska.
8: Crops growing fast and the weeds are growing faster.
10: Yeah.
1: We pull up to a barn that's full of hay. It used to hold dairy cattle, but Steffen sold them a few years ago. Now he's focused on crops, but costs have been high this year as the war with Iran pushed up fertilizer and diesel prices.
8: I mean, this is the most expensive crop we've ever put in the ground. And it's kind of breathtaking when you do this year after year and you keep seeing those numbers go up.
1: On top of those high input costs for farming, Steffen and his wife, Paula Sue, are also dealing with higher costs for health care. They used to be part of a group health plan when they had employees handling the dairy operation. Since then, they've switched to an Affordable Care Act plan, or Obamacare.
11: Last year, we paid around $13,000 net after we got our premium credit back.
8: That was for the two of us. That was our out-of-pocket expense.
11: Yeah. And this year, we're on track to pay $32,000 a year.
1: $32,000. That's about $2,700 a month, more than double what they were paying the year before. And that's one of the cheapest options. ACA plans are a common choice for people who can't access health care through a traditional employer, like farmers and ranchers. Congress allowed tax credits to expire this year that covered some of the health plan's costs. Now, premiums have doubled or even tripled for many users.
13: It's scary because it's cutting into their bottom line. They didn't necessarily budget for this. They didn't plan for this.
1: That's Nick Lewandowski, who leads the Kansas Farmers Union.
13: And so therefore, they've got to make difficult decisions around that. You know, I have heard of people who've just flat out dropped their insurance.
1: Lewandowski, who also farms, says his own ACA premiums nearly tripled this year. Some lower-cost health options for farmers are offered through farm bureaus and unions, but the plans are limited. Many farm families have a spouse work off the farm to get health insurance. Dina Vanderzalm works with the Missouri Rural Crisis Center. She says the organization advocated for the Affordable Care Act because it kept family members on the farm and helped farmers address medical issues earlier.
19: Having access to insurance is super duper important for the farming community because that's protecting them from letting massive medical debt sink the farm, right? It's a layer of protection.
1: The Missouri Rural Crisis Center and other groups are calling on Congress to bring back the ACA tax credits. In the meantime, Vanderzalm says farmers are dealing with razor-thin margins.
19: It is a constant juggle. You know, we're still hearing from people of, like, we're making choices on bills, we're paying minimums on things, we're setting up payment plans with doctor's offices, not just hospitals.
1: She says farmers are used to unpredictable factors, like weather or how their harvest will turn out. But now it's a given that their health plan will be expensive. Even though the business is tough now, Ben and Paula Sue Steffen say they still wouldn't choose any other profession.
8: The freedom to be self-employed is undervalued and underappreciated. Our corn's growing 3 or 4 inches every day, it seems like, and you can just see the landscape changing, and it's a hopeful season. It's a hopeful business, really.
1: And the 64-year-olds hope this will be their last year with high health costs as they plan to enroll in Medicare next year. For Harvest Public Media, I'm Macy Byers.
7: This story is part of Tough Times, a Harvest Public Media series looking at the economic stress that many American farmers are facing in 2026. Harvest Public Media is a collaboration of public media newsrooms in the Midwest and Great Plains, including KOSU. Oklahoma's junior senator Alan Armstrong is accused of violating federal rules for members of Congress related to reporting their stock trades. KOSU's Lionel Ramos has more.
26: U.S. Senate financial records show Armstrong made 700 personal stock trades worth millions of dollars. Nonprofit news outlet Notice reports Armstrong made many of the trades less than 5 days after he formally took office in late March. And by the time he submitted the disclosures this week, they were about 2 months late and in violation of federal law. His biggest buys in March include at least $250,000 worth of Apple shares and at least $50,000 each of Alphabet, Berkshire Hathaway, and Nvidia. He also sold hundreds of thousands of dollars worth of shares in companies like FedEx, Home Depot, Phillips 66, and Pfizer. A spokesperson for Armstrong told Notice there is no conflict of interest involving the trades and the senator's plans for permitting reform. In Oklahoma City, I'm Lionel Ramos.
7: Armstrong was appointed to the U.S. Senate by Governor Kevin Stitt after Mark Wayne Mullen vacated his seat to fill an appointment by President Trump as the new Secretary of Homeland Security. Armstrong is not permitted to seek re-election by Oklahoma state law.
4: 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I'm Juana Summers.
10: And I'm Sasha Pfeiffer. Time now for My Unsung Hero, our series from the team at Hidden Brain. My Unsung Hero tells the stories of people whose kindness left a lasting impression on someone else. Today's story is a favorite from 2022. It comes from John Moe. In the early 90s, Moe moved to Seattle to follow his dream of becoming a writer or an actor. Instead, he found himself working full-time in customer service at a software company. One day, he stopped by the office of a woman he knew in human resources named Jane. She told him about a new job opening up at her husband's company. She said they were looking for someone creative.
12: And I said, oh, okay, so you want to know if I can think of anybody creative? And she knew some of the other work I was doing on the side and the theater stuff and the comedy stuff. And she's like, no, I mean you. And I said, well, I don't know. I have a job here. And she said, you don't belong here, which is a hell of a thing to hear someone in HR say at your company. She said, you're meant for something other than this. You're meant to do something else. You should be making your living being creative. And to me, it felt like I had been playing pickup basketball at the YMCA, and somebody said, you know, you should play for the Chicago Bulls. Like, it was that ridiculous an idea. Undiagnosed, I'd been dealing with depression for a long time by then. So I just had this inherent belief that other people got to do the cool things, and I had to go get a job that I hated and work there till I died. I think when someone has no confidence, when someone's beaten themselves down over so many years, which is often the case with depression, that one little thing can make such a difference. And I'm welling up right now because somebody had seen something in me that I hadn't seen in myself. And so now, when I can tell somebody's really good at something and isn't giving themselves credit for it, I've done this with writers who are much less experienced than me. I try to tell them, you're a very good writer, you know, or you're an excellent.

0: told that enough times. And that confidence from hearing somebody say that, and I can always tell when I say that, when it's received and goes all the way to their heart, that that's going to give them the confidence to get to the next level. And so that they can get to that point and they can tell somebody else that at some later point. You know, you have this in you. You can do this.
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3: What animal has orange lips, a long black tail, and croaks like a frog? How about a newly discovered species of monkey? Now, that word discover actually underplays how big a deal this is, because even after scientists found this monkey, proving it was, in fact, a new species of primate took years. NPR's Henry Larson explains why.
4: Kate Detweiler's team of researchers is in the monkey business. It is the business of finding monkeys.
5: It is really rare.
4: She's a biological anthropologist at Florida Atlantic University. And to hear her tell it, discovering a new primate is a lot like cracking a case.
5: The detective story began in 2008 when the Le Creux Foundation had this blurry photo of an animal that was not clear at all.
4: That was almost 20 years ago, when a wildlife research group, the Le Creux Foundation, went into a remote rainforest in the Democratic Republic of Congo. But then, the monkey vanished.
5: Fast forward 10 years.
4: In 2018, the foundation's members were in that same forest, and they struck gold.
5: And then they got the clear photos. It was this group on the ground that recognized they had something really different, and Junior was there.
4: Junior Omboko, field conservationist from the Democratic Republic of Congo.
5: So I think he should tell that part.
6: But the difference with the picture we're looking at was that this one had this yellow mask around the lips.
4: The monkey Omboko saw resembled other smaller, black and white, tree-based primates, part of a genus named Colobus. But this new monkey had patches of skin, yellowish-orange and white around its mouth and eyes, and very distinct hands. No other Colobus looked like it. Some local villagers, the few who knew about this type of monkey, called it Likweli. One October day, as part of their research, Omboko and his team went out into the forest to look for Likweli.
6: So when I came across Likweli, I stayed for over 2 hours. I couldn't leave. I was like, it's hard to spot them. But once you spot them, they can stay for hours. They're like, okay, we know that you need our pictures, so just take your pictures. They know how to position themselves.
4: This audio was recorded by the Congolese research team.
5: We call it the roar of the Colobus. It's a really distinct sound in the rainforest, and if you're there with Colobus, it depends on the morning at 5 a.m., and you can hear it loud above your tent.
4: After a while, Omboko joined Kate Detweiler's primate lab as they cataloged their findings, and they hit it off.
5: He and I have been hip to hip, shoulder to shoulder, however you want to say it.
4: Over the course of about half a decade, the team made more observations, collected samples, and did DNA and bone analysis, all sorts of tests to show that Likweli is significantly distinct from other Colobus species. And this month, their study finally published. They gave Likweli the scientific name Colobus congoensis. They also recommended the monkey be classified as endangered, given its relatively small habitat and behavior.
6: It's just like an amazing, fascinating process, the result at the end.
4: And Omboko and Detweiler celebrated their big moment, years and years in the making, at a local brewery. They listened to Congolese music and shared some mango juice.
6: I am so excited and I'm so grateful for my mentor. At some point, I would just feel like crying, like tears. And when I saw her, I was just a very potent moment that I will never forget.
5: Well, I made the mango juice for you, but I didn't in the hug.
4: It's safe to say they

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8: In Los Angeles, I'm Kai Rizdahl. It is Monday today, the 27th day of July. Good as it always is to have you along, everybody. Here with Wednesday's news today. At 2 in the afternoon, 2 days from now, the Federal Open Market Committee is going to release its announcement on interest rates. Expectations are, based on basically zero evidence, as I'll get into in a minute, that the central bank is going to hold rates steady. We, the Fed-watching members of the business and economic journalism community, don't have much evidence because, as you have heard here and elsewhere, Chairman Warsh is a good deal less loquacious than his predecessor. Most particularly, Warsh has scrapped what's known as forward guidance, the Fed giving us a hint, a really, really good hint of what it is going to do before it does it. But you know what? Even if the Fed is staying mum on its rate projections, markets get a vote. Marketplace's Justin Ho made some calls so we could do some forward guidance of our own.
9: Even though the Fed's probably going to hold rates steady this week, markets are thinking that the Fed will hike rates at its September meeting, says Randy Vogel, head of fixed income with Wilmington Trust.
10: If the Fed sees that inflation data moving higher instead of lower, then the probability that they take action in September, I think, is pretty high.
9: Vogel says at the Fed's last meeting, Chairman Kevin Warsh made it clear that keeping inflation contained is his primary objective.
10: So he put much more focus on inflation than the labor market.
9: But Vogel says the Fed could also hold rates steady. Winnie Caesar, global head of strategy at CreditSight, says she doesn't expect the Fed to hike rates until at least early next year because there's too much we don't know about the economy right now.
11: So long as we have the Middle East conflict going on, new rounds of tariffs, AI disruption, especially as it relates to the labor market, it makes it really difficult to get a clear picture of what appropriate policy should be.
9: Caesar says if the war in the Middle East settles down by next year, inflation could cool off.
11: And that is really what's going to determine the path of energy prices and then de facto the path of inflation.
9: There are plenty of other factors that could bring down inflation, says Bernard Yaros, lead U.S. economist at Oxford Economics.
12: A labor market that is not overheating, that's not a source of inflation, weak inflation on the housing side, so a lot of rent of shelter prices, you know, remaining relatively subdued.
9: Yaros says he expects the Fed to hold rates steady until September of next year. That's because even if oil prices remain high or go even higher, consumers might cut back.
12: Because you don't have those tax refunds going out the door, you have already a very low savings rate. Consumers would just be in a tougher position.
9: And if consumers pull back, the economy would slow down, and the Fed might go from holding rates steady to cutting them. I'm Justin Ho for Marketplace.
13: Wall Street Today, this being a Monday, you'd be right if you'd have figured there'd been some kind of news over the weekend about a ceasefire, negotiations, and lather, rinse, repeat. Oil traders sure bought it. Equity markets less so. Bond traders, they couldn't decide. We'll have the details when we do the numbers.

0: You know how we've been saying for a very long time now that consumers in this economy are displeased and that businesses, if not displeased, then certainly uneasy about the state of things? Well, hold that thought, because a survey from the National Association for Business Economics this morning says businesses are actually doing better. Compared to the first quarter of the year, businesses said sales improved in Q2, that they are able on average to raise their prices, and that generally their operations are more efficient. And I know what you're thinking. There's the war in the Middle East, the seesawing price of fuel and other critical inputs. There's inflation. There is everything. Marketplace's Kaylee Wells unpacks that a little bit.
1: It's not a full steam ahead rosy picture, more of a tempered optimistic kind of picture. Economist Nick Tremper with the payroll processor Gusto says businesses are
2: cautious, but they're not contracting.
1: He says, yes, revenue is higher, but so are expenses, so profit margins are staying pretty flat. The real show of confidence, Tremper says, is in the fact that businesses are still hiring people.
2: You don't hire into a recession. They're not seeing things that are making them worry about the future or stop hiring, frankly. That's the biggest bet that somebody can make, and it's something that we're seeing month over month.
1: But this cautiously optimistic picture from businesses came in the same quarter that the University of Michigan reported consumer sentiment at a record low. The sellers feel fine while the buyers are feeling worried.
3: But this has been the landscape for years now.
1: Holly Wade is executive director of the National Federation of Independent Business Research Center. She says the biggest impact to a business is its sales.
3: Consumers are still out there spending and businesses are still investing. And that's what drives, you know, business conditions.
1: And the reason both can be true at the same time is basically because inflation.
4: I mean, inflation impacts consumers and businesses simultaneously.
1: Lester Jones is a survey research economist with the National Association for Business Economics, which put out the survey. He says inflation makes the labor market tight.
4: You know, unemployment numbers are down. We know that wages continue to rise.
1: And as wages rise, consumers can buy more stuff. But that also makes inflation worse.
4: We're in a little bit of a dance right now between consumers, between businesses, between these global economic events that are kind of moving things forward.
1: And Jones says, for now, it looks like businesses and consumers will keep on dancing, because businesses in the survey also said they expect sales and profits on average to keep rising. I'm Kaylee Wells for Marketplace.

0: President Trump, well, more specifically Elon Musk and his operatives, fired give or take 300,000 people from the federal workforce last year. Geography being what it is, Maryland took a huge hit, losing nearly 25,000 federal jobs, more than any other state. That's a lot of people losing their livelihoods, with all the very real financial and emotional stresses that that brings. So a group in Baltimore has been trying to create some economic certainty with a project inspired by universal basic income, but on a hyper-local scale. Marketplace's Stephanie Hughes has that one.
1: You've got your book clubs, you've got your movie clubs, and then you've got your clubs that are about redistributing money. Yeah, you heard that right.
2: You want to come to a social for the Community Guaranteed Income Club? Have I already told you about this?
3: You did. I can't believe you remember me. That's so nice.
1: Alex Zhu is hosting a potluck and movie screening in Baltimore. He's handing out flyers about the group that he started.
2: We have 54 people. We've been running for over a year. It has helped redistribute over $25,000.
1: Zhu got the idea last year when a bunch of his friends who worked for the federal government lost their jobs. Everyone who joins self-reports their monthly income, and the club uses a formula to figure out the redistribution.
2: We calculate the average. The people who make above the average send money to people who make below the average.
1: Right now, the person in the club with the highest income makes $10,000 a month post-tax. That member is sending out $700, split between multiple people. There are a few members who have no money coming in. They're each getting about $200 a month. That's the amount Samantha Sussin contributes. She works in healthcare and sees a lot of people who could use this.
4: I'm like, what this family needs is money.
1: She says the program also acts as a kind of safety net if she ever leaves her job.
4: This is something that stays in the back of my mind as like, okay, I would have access to this.
1: That access ended up mattering to Jenny Kessler. When she first joined the club, she was working as a brand strategist and usually gave $20 to $30 each month.
5: You know, some people tithe. This felt like a way that I could give back and directly impact someone in my community.
1: Then earlier this year, Kessler lost her job. She still has income from teaching improv classes, but she turned from giving money through the club to getting it. It's only about $10 to $15 a month, but it's still meaningful.
5: You see it show up in your Venmo and you're like, wow, somebody is looking out for me in a small way.
6: I know, like, some people say that doesn't seem like a lot, but it's like it's a lot when you don't have much.
1: Tamar Smith lost his job with the federal government last spring. He received up to $140 a month through the club while he was looking for work. He put it towards things like the electric bill.
6: I was always thankful, and like it really like reassured me that like there's some decent human beings out there in the world.
1: This kind of club can serve as a proof of concept of universal basic income, says philosopher and economist Carl Weiderquist. He's been studying UBI since the late 1900s, but he says there are limits to what a small group can accomplish.
7: I don't think that a private charity of any kind is going to substitute for what the government needs to be doing.
1: A study of one UBI project in Stockton, California, shows that people who received $500 a month for 2 years had less mental distress and more time and energy to look for new jobs than people who didn't get the money. Still, Weiderquist says there are potential pitfalls to this kind of club.
7: People could sign up when they're net beneficiaries and then quit the club when they're going to be net contributors. That's the economist's worry, that people will be selfish.
1: No one in the Baltimore club has done that, though they are trying to attract people who make more money, and there's a wait list for people who make below the average. Club founder Alex Zhu hopes would-be net givers see there's a benefit to helping your neighbor.
8: When our community is thriving, our lives are better because the people around you are living happier lives. They're making more art. They're throwing more potlucks and parties.
1: Zhu wants more people at the party. He'd like the club to triple in size by the end of the year. In Baltimore, I'm Stephanie Hughes for Marketplace.

0: Coming up.
1: We needed to raise money in order to build what we call the trapezium.
0: If you build it, they will come. But first, let's do the numbers. Dow Industrials added 262 points today, about a half percent, 52,210. The NASDAQ down 43 points, 0.2%, 24,932. The S&P 500 basically flat, 74.13. Cracker Barrel announced today its CEO is stepping down. The leadership change comes after a year or so after the company faced heavy backlash over a proposed change to its logo. Thank you, social media. Cracker Barrel Old Country Store shares down 2.4% on the day. Today marks the first official appearance of Bugs Bunny of Warner Brothers' owned Looney Tunes fame in the 1940 animated short A Wild Hare. How many times have you seen it? Probably like a zillion times. Bugs started more than 160 shorts from 1940 to 1964. Sadly, though, Bugs, on your special day, Warner Brothers Discovery, down 1.9%. Bond prices went up, thanks for asking. That means the yield on the 10-year T-note went down. That's the way it works. 4.64% on the 10-year. 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
0: This is Marketplace. I'm Kai Rizdahl. Whatever else the immigration debate is a proxy for, it is, in absolute terms, a labor market story. I bring that up with an eye toward the headlines. Absent a last-minute court order, more than 300,000 Haitians are going to lose their temporary protected status today, and with it, the ability to both live and work in the United States. And as Marketplace's Samantha Fields reports, even in a labor market as big as this one is, that's going to be noticed both micro and macroeconomically.
6: Many of the Haitians who are losing TPS have been living and working here for 16 years, ever since the devastating 2010 earthquake.
7: It's very hard to predict what's going to happen. We are in uncharted territory.
6: Alex Arnon at the University of Pennsylvania's Wharton School says about 70% of people who have TPS work, which means the labor market is about to lose more than 200,000 people all at once.
7: It's important to note that temporary protected status population is very concentrated both geographically and in terms of the industries they work in. So, you know, it is really a challenge for particular industries in particular places.
6: Florida is one of those places, and healthcare is one of those industries. Many Haitians with TPS work as home health aides.
8: I think it's going to be very hard for the people to whom they give care to suddenly lose their caregiver. And it's going to be hard for their employers to replace them.
6: Madeline Zavodny at the University of North Florida says to attract new workers, companies often need to raise wages.
8: But this is an industry where wages are largely set by Medicaid or Medicare. And so I think that employers have somewhat limited ability to raise wages.
6: But as big as the loss of these workers will be for certain industries and communities, Julia Gillat at the Migration Policy Institute says 200,000 is a relatively small number for the 160 million worker U.S. economy.
9: That said, most of the growth in our workforce is coming from immigration. Taking together these moves on TPS and on other pathways to the United States and ramped up deportations, that could really threaten the growth of our workforce.
6: And our economy overall. I'm Samantha Fields for Marketplace.

0: flying, fun though it may be, the getting wherever you're going part, not the cramped and crowded flight itself part, it's just not great for the planet. Aviation accounts for about 4% of human-caused global warming. And we've talked a bit about one, albeit very small, solution, sustainable aviation fuels. But here's the thing. Not all aviation-related warming of the planet comes directly from the carbon emissions that happen when jet engines do their thing. Marketplace's Amy Scott, the host of our climate podcast, How We Survive, explains.
1: I'm outside Denver International Airport watching jet after jet take off for San Jose, Chicago, and Casper, Wyoming. Each one spewing planet-warming carbon dioxide into the atmosphere. But that's not all.
2: We only get about half the picture of aviation's impact if we only focus on the CO2.
1: Tyler Robarge is a retired Air Force test pilot who now works for the nonprofit Contrails.org, a group focused on reducing the climate impact of condensation trails. Robar says when the jets we're watching get up to cruising altitudes and the hot, humid exhaust from their engines hits cold air, ice crystals can form around the soot and other particles, creating those white plumes we see in the sky. Typically, contrails dissipate quickly, but in especially humid conditions, they can persist for hours, spreading into a layer of artificial cirrus clouds that can trap heat. The good news is that contrails can be avoided.
2: Fundamentally, what you need to do is be able to predict where they're going to form and then intelligently route around them.
1: Today, Robarge runs trials with commercial airlines using AI-driven forecasts. The areas in the atmosphere where long-lasting contrails tend to form are sort of pancake-shaped, broad but thin, so pilots can adjust their altitude by just a few thousand feet to avoid them. Passengers may not even notice.
2: These are deviations on the order of what pilots do every day on every flight to avoid turbulence, to get better tailwinds, to avoid traffic conflicts, and so forth.
1: Last year, American Airlines teamed up with Contrails.org and Google for a trial involving hundreds of flights from the U.S. to Europe. Jill Blickstein is American's chief sustainability officer.
3: We have a treatment group and a control group, and we asked the pilots if they were presented with a contrails avoidance plan to fly it.
1: Using satellite imagery, researchers found that the flights that followed a contrail avoidance plan had a 62% reduction in contrails compared to the control group, with an estimated 69% reduction in warming. Eventually, researchers plan to expand testing to all airlines flying in an airspace. Blickstein says a big question they need to answer is how much more fuel this might take. If, say, a pilot flies a little lower to avoid contrails and then climbs back up?
3: We will be burning a little more jet fuel. We will be emitting a little bit more CO2.
1: Not enough, researchers say, to offset the climate benefits.
3: But that does have a financial impact on the airline.
1: Enough of an impact that American paused its trials this year after President Trump's war in Iran sent jet fuel prices soaring. But as climate solutions go, contrail management could be relatively affordable, says Andrew Chen with the Clean Energy Research Group, RMI. He says sustainable aviation fuel can cost between $200 and $400 per ton of carbon abated. The equivalent impact of contrail avoidance is much cheaper.
4: There are some other costs around scheduling, maintenance, those sorts of things. But when you even it all out, you're now talking about a mitigation that could come out to something like $5 US per ton of carbon abated.
1: Airlines may have other incentives to manage contrails. Last year, the European Union began requiring airlines to monitor and report their non-CO2 climate impacts, laying the groundwork for potential future regulations. In Denver, I'm Amy Scott for Marketplace.
0: There's lots more of the climate reporting that Amy and the crew did on the latest season of How We Survive. You can subscribe wherever you choose to get your podcasts.

0: If you are out this weekend taking in the performing arts, Broadway, community theater, live music, what have you, thanks, because you are helping to revive a big business. According to data from Research and Markets, which is just like it sounds, a market research firm, ticket sales for live events in North America are back to 93% of what they were in 2019. And it turns out that what falls into that performing arts category, it's a range. Here's today's installment of our series, My Economy.
1: My name is Serenity Smith Fortune.
2: My name is Elsie Smith, and I am the co-founder and director of programming.
1: And I am the co-founder and producing director of the New England Center for Circus Arts.
2: My twin sister and I founded it 20 years ago. We performed as aerialists for over 30 years and then made Brattleboro, Vermont, our home. The way we got into circus was sort of by accident. We needed a summer job, and we ended up getting hired to teach circus at a summer camp. It was basically an apprenticeship. They taught us how to teach fire eating, trick roller skating, tight wire, flying trapeze. And then about 2 weeks later, all the kids showed up and we were teaching.
1: We had maybe about a 15-year career touring the world, performing with companies such as Ringling Brothers, and Cirque du Soleil was the last big touring contract. And then I wanted to start a family with my husband at the time, and so it made sense for us to settle down in Brattleboro, which is the big town of 12,000. That's right next to the small town that our dad lives in. But then the local community just kind of said, hey, can you teach us to do that stuff too? We knew that we needed to raise money in order to build what we call the trapezium.
2: I don't remember the exact number, but it was somewhere between 1.5 and 1.8 million.
1: Because circus is actually not recognized as an art form in the traditional funding streams, we have to operate with a bottom line where we're not relying as heavily on donations as other arts organizations might.
2: We were able to buy a 3-acre parcel right on the edge of downtown. We did move into the building carrying a higher debt than we planned to carry, but it has been so worth it. Right now we have summer camp happening. We have a silver circus program for anyone who identifies as silver. We might be doing adaptive work with someone who is a double amputee, and we might be creating an audition reel for someone who is auditioning for a circus festival in Russia.
3: We have become very aware of the fact that the economic impact that we have on the town is noticed by everyone in the town. We're doing a Vermont Circus Festival. Our second year is this year, November 1st through 8th. And we specifically chose those dates because the local community had noticed that that was pretty much a very, very slow time for them after the fall foliage.
2: And it's been an interesting balance to make sure that we can satisfy these big needs on the international stage and yet still make sure that we pay attention to the needs of our small town.
0: Elsie Smith and her identical twin, Serenity Smith Fortune, they're the co-founders of the New England Center for Circus Arts in Brattleboro, Vermont. You know, whether you are bringing big business to a small town or doing some small business in a big city, let us know. Marketplace.org/myeconomy.

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1: This final note on the way out today, a glimpse at the petroleum ticker tape on the way out. Both crude oil benchmarks, actually, I should say the two most commonly cited crude benchmarks, because there's a bunch of them. I'm talking Brent North Sea in West Texas, down 9% apiece today. Think about what I said up at the top. Lather, rinse, repeat. Rumors, all that jazz. Gas, meanwhile, says AAA, $4.11 a gallon is the national average. Amir Babawi, Caitlin Esch, John Gordon, Noya Carr, Steve Mullis, and Stephanie Seek are the Marketplace editing staff. Kelly Silvera is the news director. And I'm Kai Rizdahl. We will see you tomorrow, everybody.

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2: Huge majorities of Americans say corruption is a problem in politics and that it's gotten worse in recent years. Voters say one of the main drivers of corruption is President Trump.
3: Trump is flagrant and unembarrassed by the amount of corruption he's displaying.
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7: We don't yet know whether AI is really going to take my entire job or somebody's entire job. 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
9: Live from NPR News in Culver City, California, I'm Dwayne Brown. The Justice Department is dropping its effort to prosecute California labor leader David Huerta. NPR's Carrie Johnson tells us he was arrested last year at a protest against the Trump administration's harsh immigration policies.
10: Lawyers for union leader David Huerta say he was charged as part of a bid to silence criticism. They say he exercised his First Amendment rights to peacefully protest actions by Immigration and Customs Enforcement last year, only to face a criminal charge for allegedly conspiring to impede federal officers. The Justice Department went on to downgrade that charge. Now it's moving to dismiss the case altogether. It's the latest example of prosecutions for interfering with immigration authorities falling apart. Huerta's lawyer Abby Lowell says his client and other critics of the president will not be silenced. Carrie Johnson, NPR News, Washington.
9: Well, the man convicted of killing four college students in Idaho nearly 4 years ago has filed a petition to reopen his case. From Boise State Public Radio, Lauren Patterson has more.
11: Brian Koberger is serving four life sentences in prison following his conviction last July. He's now filed a petition for post-conviction relief, and court records suggest he's representing himself. In an interview from prison, Koberger told the New York Times he's seeking to abandon his guilty plea and have a trial. He said his guilty plea, quote, hinged on false promises and blatant disinformation and must be withdrawn. Koberger is claiming ineffective legal counsel, saying his lawyers failed to disclose or review exculpatory evidence, according to a handwritten filing made public by court officials and cited by the Times. For NPR News, I'm Lauren Patterson in Orofino, Idaho.
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12: I'm Shankar Vedantam, host of Hidden Brain. 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That question launched our show 10 years ago. And thanks to my friends at KOSU, I'm bringing Hidden Brain's biggest insights to Oklahoma City on Saturday, September 26th. Seats are limited, so get yours today at kosu.org/tickets. I'll see you on September 26th in OKC.
13: This is Oklahoma News from KOSU. I'm Sierra Pfeiffer. Nearly every state in the country has implemented new restrictions on the movement of animals as the destructive New World screwworm continues to spread. Oklahoma requires animals from affected states to have a permit and be inspected by a vet prior to travel. As Harvest Public Media's Hope Kerwin reports, it's created challenges for animal shelters that move dogs and cats out of Texas.
0: Ellen Jefferson is the head of animal rescue Austin Pets Alive. She says there are more pets in Texas than potential adopters. But moving dogs and cats has become more complicated as states try to guard against the New World screwworm. The parasitic fly has infected livestock in Texas and New Mexico since June. Most states now require animals coming from those areas to have a pre-travel inspection by a vet and a round of medication. Jefferson says they're reasonable precautions, but they're still costly for rescues.
14: Over 200 shelters in Texas do not have access to a veterinarian, so giving them even the medicine is really, really hard.
0: She worries more animals will be euthanized because of overpopulation if shelters keep relying on transport to other states. I'm Hope Kerwin, Harvest Public Media.
13: Tulsa is shutting down its municipal jail. KOSU's Robbie Korth reports the announcement comes in the wake of an investigation by the nonprofit news outlet, The Frontier.
15: The report from The Frontier includes video and details showing the final hours of Justin Benner. The Tulsa man was placed in a full-body restraint device and left alone in his cell in September 2025 before he died. At least seven people have died from preventable causes in Tulsa's jail in the last 3 years, despite documented employee concerns. In response, Tulsa Mayor Monroe Nichols announced Friday afternoon that the jail would close and the city would work to transfer most of its detainees to Tulsa County's jail by the end of the week. In Oklahoma City, I'm Robbie Korth.
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18: I want you to fill in the blank for me, okay? So I feel blank about AI.
19: Ooh, I feel... mixed feelings about AI.
20: It's a love-hate relationship, for sure.
21: AI is amazing, and it's making me a better writer, but it's also taking my job away.
8: From the New York Times, I'm Zolan Cano Youngs, filling in as host. This is The Daily. As AI becomes more advanced, people are getting increasingly nervous about how it could change the economy and their jobs.
21: It's a threat to my profession. I really have to rethink what I do for a living and probably do something else.
8: But for all the anxiety, what AI is actually doing to the economy remains pretty murky. Today, Chief Economics Correspondent Ben Castleman on why AI's impact has been so hard to pin down and what we can learn from the tech disruptions of the past. It's Monday, July 27th.
22: How we doing?
23: Doing well.
22: Appreciate you doing this.
23: Yeah.
22: All right. I'm just going to jump in.
24: Let's do it.
22: Ben, we know from polling that about 70% of Americans think AI will lead to fewer jobs. So as someone who talks to economists every day, how much of your time is being taken up by this question of how AI will impact the economy?
24: I think it is arguably the important question. You know, we talk all the time about tariffs and oil prices and, you know, all of these shocks that are hitting the economy. And those are all, of course, incredibly important issues. But I think it's very possible that if you and I are sitting here in 5 years or 10 years looking back on this period, that the thing we'll be talking about is AI and kind of the early signs of how it was affecting the economy. We're still figuring out how to use this technology. It's still being rolled out. But beyond that, we don't even really know with confidence what's happening now, because our economic data really wasn't designed and isn't up to capturing a change that's happening this rapidly in anything close to real time.
22: Why don't we know?
24: Well, I mean, so let me take a simple example of this, right? We get the monthly jobs report and we talk about, you know, how many jobs were added or lost in the economy in a given month. We don't break out tech as its own industry. These industry categories were established literally decades ago. Tech is kind of sprinkled between a few different categories.
22: Okay, So if government data isn't the resource, isn't the way that we're going to get this clarity on AI, where did your search bring you next?
24: You know, we are seeing a lot of efforts to use data from the private sector to help measure this in something closer to real time. You know, we have ADP, which handles, you know, payroll for many big companies. They're putting out data and economists are analyzing that. LinkedIn, Indeed, other companies that collect and produce a lot of data about what's going on in the labor market, they're putting out reports and economists are diving into all that. The problem is they're all telling different stories. There have been very credible reports out recently from serious economists who have done careful work that show we're seeing losses of jobs for entry-level workers in AI-exposed occupations. And then somebody else comes along and puts out a report using good data, careful methods, that says, aha, the companies that are adopting AI the most quickly are adding jobs more quickly than other companies, which I think maybe isn't that surprising considering how quickly this is moving and how quickly this field is developing.
1: Amazon has just announced it's cutting 16,000 jobs worldwide.
2: It's the latest round of mass layoffs as the Seattle...
22: Amazon cited AI. Block, the payments company, is another.
3: So the company announced plans to lay off almost half its workforce. CEO Jack Dorsey...
22: I do think we are seeing these big almost announcements that seem like warning signs from these companies.
24: You know, companies right now are being rewarded by their investors for making big claims about AI, right? And so if you're a CEO right now and you're thinking, maybe I overhired a little bit a couple years ago, maybe I need to make some cuts.
22: Okay.
24: Boy, you are incentivized right now to say, not like, oh, I screwed up, I hired too many people. It's, oh, AI has made me more productive.
22: Oh, this is interesting. So you're saying it's likely that AI could be a convenient scapegoat for these companies.
24: Yeah, or look, to be a little less cynical about it, in some cases, AI may be one factor among many. Your business has slowed down a little bit. You're trying to, you know, rethink how you do things, and then AI is also creating some opportunities, but it's better to talk about the AI part of that than the other part of that.
22: Okay. So when it comes to measuring AI, government data is outdated. Private sector data is muddy. We can't fully trust the companies. So what do we know?
24: So I think we know two things. First, we know this is moving incredibly quickly. And when I talk to not just sort of the boosters in Silicon Valley, but talk to corporate leaders across industries, when I talk to economists, right, there's sort of increasing confidence that this is going to have a real impact on our economy, our labor force, our lives.
22: Okay.
24: And, you know, we just actually a few days ago got a statement that was signed by around 200 economists in which they warn that this could be an unprecedented transformation of our economy, larger than the Industrial Revolution, but unfolding over a vastly shorter period of time. Hmm. That's a pretty big deal. But the second thing we know is that whatever that effect is, it's subtle so far.
22: Hmm.
24: If AI were already wiping out huge swaths of jobs, we would see that in our data, right? Our data is not perfect, but we would know that. And if we look at the way technology gets rolled out in an economy, it often follows a pattern that economists talk about as a J curve.
22: Hmm.
24: Literally, it's just referring to the shape of the letter J, right? Okay. It drops down and then it shoots up.
22: Following you.
24: The idea here is, when a new technology rolls out, companies initially have to like try to figure out how to use it. We're all trying to figure out how to use the internet when we go back, you know, to the 1990s. And then at some point, companies start to figure it out, workers start to figure it out, and all of a sudden, productivity starts to go up. But we may right now still be in this scoop part of the J, where actually, if anything, it may be making us less productive in the moment, even though it will have this big positive effect on our productivity and then maybe ultimately on our jobs down the road. Companies also figure out ways to reorganize work. They start to say, okay, you know, we don't need as much of this. We need more of this. New companies pop up that are built around this technology from ground zero. And all of a sudden, we start to have these real economic impacts that hit once we've sort of absorbed this technology. And that's where we could see big productivity gains. but also where these concerns about job losses and other disruptions start really taking hold.
22: So I guess the big question is, like, what does the rest of this J look like?
24: So I think the best way to answer that question is looking back at one particular period, which is the 1990s.
22: We'll be right back.
16: 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JLL, see a brighter way.
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22: This is The Daily. I'm Zolan Kano Youngs. And now, back to my conversation with Ben Castleman about how AI is reshaping the economy. Okay, Ben, as a 90s kid myself, I have a high top fade. I love the 90s. I don't want it to end. But tell me why we should look back at this time to understand something like AI.
24: So I'm a few years older than you, I think. I remember...
22: I'm not going to age you, Ben, yes.
24: So I remember the 90s well. And this was a decade where we had two really big consequential forces hitting the economy at the same time.
7: It spans the globe like a superhighway. It is called Internet.
23: It feels a bit like everyday human fellowship, but it's bigger and more precise.
24: The first of those is the Internet. Setting the stage for tech as we know it, setting the stage eventually for the mobile web and iPhones and apps and all of this, right?
25: Every business, no matter how large, and no matter how small, will be on the Internet in the year 2000.
24: It created all these jobs, but it also wiped out lots of jobs.
25: Goodbye.
24: We used to have typists.
22: Right.
24: We used to have typing pools and then later word processors. Right. Before word processor was a program, it was a job. We had to go to the bank a lot more before we could do it on our phones. We eliminated a lot of jobs, but we don't remember it as this mass job loss.
22: Why is that?
24: Because it happened gradually and it was diffused across the economy. You know, it was that as companies figured out how to use this technology in different ways, they started to change these jobs. People who were later in their careers had time to sort of wrap up their careers and retire. People who were earlier in their careers had time to learn new skills or to change direction, right? To say, hey, maybe this isn't the career that I want to go into. Maybe I should go in a different direction.
22: You had time to pivot.
24: You had time to pivot. And we look back now and we remember this as this period of growth and opportunity, even though it was a period of tremendous disruption and uncertainty in the moment.
22: Okay, so now the question would seem to be, just how fast is the AI transition going to play out? And will it be so fast that people can't pivot?
24: I think that's exactly the question. And it is what we'll learn over the next few years, but we don't know the answer to that yet.
22: Ben, it does seem to me, particularly as we sort of compare these two periods, like the internet was a tool to workers. It's a tool to us now, right? But when I talk to people in Washington, when I talk to just friends around the country, they're not worried about this as a tool. They're worried that they could be replaced by AI.
24: That is the fear. I don't think we know yet that that's the reality.
22: Okay, okay.
24: AI, at this point, for the most part, is a tool. It's a tool that workers are using in different ways. They're finding it more or less useful. But for the most part, right, you're talking about starting to explore using AI in your work, right? But there's not an AI White House reporter right now. And so we don't yet know whether AI is really going to take my entire job or somebody's entire job. As we go through this part of the J, as companies and workers start to figure this out, we'll get a better sense of whether does it actually replace some of these jobs or does it just make all of us more productive? And I think that is sort of the core question right now. But we haven't even gotten to the bad news example.
22: What's the bad news example?
24: So this is the second big force in the 90s or starts in the 90s and picks up steam in the 2000s, which is the so-called China shock.
0: By adding China to the WTO, we strengthen the organization. By further integrating China's 1.2 billion people and $1 trillion economy into the world market network.
24: This is this period where we open up trade with China.
22: Of course.
24: And all of a sudden, we start to see this rush of competition that leads to huge job losses in particularly kind of the Southeast and the Midwest.
9: And here's what we know right now. Thomasville Furniture's Plant C will close by mid-July.
10: The Cone Mills announced this morning it is shutting down two of the county's four plants. The closings at plants in Cliffslide and Florence mean the loss of hundreds of jobs.
24: But I think the critical thing to recognize there is that this was a fast shock.
22: And as I think about this time period, Ben, I'm also thinking about entire sectors that just collapsed, right?
24: That's exactly right. It was fast and it was concentrated. So take Hickory, North Carolina. This was a center of furniture manufacturing, right, in the 20th century. Well, we open up trade with China and we get flooded with cheap furniture from China. Hickory can't compete. The factory shut down. We see tens of thousands of jobs lost just in the Hickory area, in this one industry. Think about all the other jobs that depend on that, right? Those workers are shopping in the retail stores in the area, right? They're sending their kids to the schools in that area. They're eating at the restaurants in that area. All of those industries get hit as well when we get this kind of concentrated shock. You can't even move out of the area because who are you going to sell your house to? We see this in communities all across the country that has these really powerful impacts and these lasting scars.
22: And Ben, we're not just talking about economic impact. We are also talking about communities that had addiction levels rise, rooted in that unemployment problem. This brings us to the opioid epidemic. We're talking about also an impact on our political system as well. The grievance-filled politics that we have seen with a certain forgotten America, rooted in this idea that these communities that relied on these certain industries found themselves without work because of this major disruption. So, do both of these models, the internet revolution and the China shock, seem equally plausible here, Ben?
24: So I think there's a long-term question and there's a short-term question. When people in Silicon Valley talk about, you know, this is going to end work as we know it, we're all going to be, I don't know, sitting on the beach while the robots do everything for us. Maybe that's possible. I don't know, but that feels like science fiction.
22: Feels very sci-fi movie, right?
24: And when I talk to economists, they have a tendency to kind of roll their eyes about this. We're all still working. The concern that I hear from economists is much more about this nearer term, these incredible disruptions. And so if this plays out gradually, and if we have time for sort of new industries to be created, new jobs to be created, for us to figure it out and, you know, younger people to start to pivot, older people to wrap up their careers the way we did in the 90s period, right, then this transition no doubt will be painful for some individuals, but could be, you know, pretty good for the economy as a whole. If it happens in a way that looks more like that China shock example, where

0: series of jobs wiped out more or less overnight, where it's not clear what direction you should go in because all the other careers you can imagine are also getting wiped out. That is the kind of disruption that could be really painful, not just for some individual workers, but for the economy as a whole.
1: So we can draw lessons from the past. Are policymakers acting on those lessons?
0: I think policymakers are starting to grapple with those lessons, which is not the same as saying that they're acting on them. You know, we're starting to kind of see this process play out both at the political level and at kind of the Washington think tank policy level. We're starting to see some discussions in Congress and in state capitals. But when I talk to economists now, what I hear from them are a few sort of things that we really need to be tackling. One of them is this measurement question. Can we develop new tools to allow us to measure this in more real time so that we actually know what is happening? So we know which workers are being affected and where they are and what is happening to them. Then the question becomes, okay, now what do we do to help whoever is being affected here?
2: Right.
0: When I talk to economists and policy experts on this, one thing that they say is, look, given the uncertainty, step one is to shore up some of the existing systems that we have. You know, the U.S. has an unemployment insurance system, but we all learned during the pandemic how rickety that unemployment insurance system is.
1: Many struggled to navigate that system and needed it and relied on it.
0: It was incredibly helpful for a lot of people, mm-hmm. right? But it was also a fundamentally pretty broken system in a lot of ways. You know, do we need to have some sort of totally new program that deals with AI specifically, right? Maybe that's the government taking stakes in companies to create, you know, some sort of sovereign wealth fund that allows everybody to benefit from AI. Maybe this is some form of universal basic income where instead of working, people are getting checks directly from the government in this new world. None of that is anywhere close to an actionable policy right now. But it shows you sort of the extent to which people in Washington, people, you know, in capitals, frankly, around the world are starting to grapple with sort of the potential impacts of this technology and the possibility that maybe we need to take a totally different approach to policy.
1: Okay, so we've been talking about what policymakers should do, but what is the individual supposed to do? For those with kids, what are they supposed to tell them?
0: I think that that in many ways captures sort of what is scariest about this moment. If you think back to that 1990s period, there was a sense that you did know what you should do. You should go to college. You should pursue these new burgeoning careers. And look, that did not work out for everybody. We know that.
2: Yes.
0: But there was some sense that this is the direction the economy is moving in. Go that way and you can do okay. We don't have an answer now to that in the same way. There are no doubt going to be new jobs that are created through this AI innovation, but we don't know what they look like yet. I don't know what to tell somebody to go and major in today, or even whether to go to college or not to go to college. Right? Those calculations are changing in ways that we don't fully understand. And because we can't give clarity, it's inevitable that people are going to really feel like they don't know what they should do and where this is headed.
1: Well, it sounds like for at least the time being, we will have to embrace the uncertainty.
0: I don't know that we have much choice.
1: Thank you, Ben.
0: Thanks so much for having me.
1: Ben Castleman is chief economics correspondent for the New York Times.
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0: 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I'm Zolan Kaner-Youngs. 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
1: This is Oklahoma weather from KOSU. I'm Sierra Pfeiffer. Tonight we'll see clear skies with overnight lows of 79 degrees in Oklahoma City, 80 degrees in Tulsa, and 79 in Stillwater. Tomorrow we'll see sunny skies with highs around 102 degrees. Tomorrow night, partly cloudy skies with overnight lows around 80. And Wednesday, more hot weather with a high of 101 degrees. 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